0: Adventures on Larak Island in the Strait of Hormuz today. This comes after weeks of relative calm in strikes between the two countries, as NPR's Hadil Al-Shalchi reports.
1: U.S. Central Command said that the U.S. forces struck after observing the Islamic Revolutionary Guard Corps forces preparing to launch rockets with sea mines into the Strait of Hormuz. It said the U.S. military had completed clearing sea mines from the Strait's international shipping routes last week. Iranian state media said that a U.S. drone carried out the attack, and the Revolutionary Guard said there were deaths among its fighters. Larak Island is primarily used as an Iranian military post. Iran has normally responded by targeting U.S. installations in the Gulf and Jordan. Hadil Al-Shalchi, NPR News, Istanbul.
0: Icelanders voted against resuming talks over the country joining the European Union this weekend over concerns about geopolitical stability versus keeping control of Iceland's prized fisheries. The country's prime minister, Kristrún Frostadóttir, says the most important thing is that Iceland comes out of this united.
2: We had over 80% of the country say something in this election. This is great for Iceland. We've always had great participation in our elections, but the fact that we got people to the table on a matter like this is extremely important for us.
0: The referendum vote comes amid threats from President Trump to take control of nearby Greenland. Iceland is also a member of NATO. Hours after it was launched from the Kennedy Space Center in Florida, NASA's newest space telescope reports all systems are nominal on its journey to a new home, a million miles from Earth. Central Florida Public Media's Brendan Byrne has more.
3: The Roman Space Telescope hitched a ride on a SpaceX Falcon Heavy rocket, launching the 18,000-pound telescope that's about the size of a tour bus. NASA's Jackie Townsend said it went exactly as planned.
4: What a glorious dawn launch. And the ride was magnificent.
3: Just hours after liftoff, the spacecraft began opening its solar panels and other instruments and is performing as expected. It will take Roman about 3 months to get to its final destination in space, with the first observations coming before the end of the year. The observatory is on the hunt for dark matter and dark energy, which could change our understanding of how the universe works. It's also expected to identify over 100,000 planets orbiting other stars. For NPR News, I'm Brendan Byrne in Orlando.
0: In Nepal, authorities are warning of possible fresh flooding as water levels rise on the Bhote Koshi River. Last week's catastrophic floods killed at least 800 people and left more than 3,000 missing in Nepal and Tibet, including dozens of Americans. 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Last night at the Grand Ole Opry, the radio show that defined country music and built up Nashville honored Dolly Parton. She was a member of the Opry for 57 years. Many people watched, but not everyone was happy about the highly publicized memorial. Justin Barney at member station WPLN has more.
5: Lots of people watched the Grand Ole Opry's tribute to Dolly Parton last night. The YouTube stream alone has already been streamed over a million times. The Grand Ole Opry hustled to put together a memorial show in just 4 days. The program featured musicians telling stories about Dolly, videos of Parton, lots of Dolly songs, and a guest appearance from Jelly Roll. But reaction has been mixed. The Opry didn't go out of its way to change the lineup that they already had in place in order to get some big names to honor Dolly. Lots of commentators were hoping for more star power. For NPR News, I'm Justin Barney in Nashville.
0: At the weekend box office, Spider-Man Brand New Day took the top spot with $22 million in its fifth weekend. That brings its worldwide total to $2.3 billion. In second place, 3 years after Warner Brothers canceled the release of Looney Tunes feature Coyote vs. Acme, indie distributor Ketchup Entertainment gave it a new life and it paid off, debuting with an estimated $15 million in ticket sales. In third place, The Odyssey with $14 million and rounding out the top five, The Dog stars about a pilot and a German shepherd who survived a global pandemic with $8 million and Buddy with $5 million. I'm Janine Herbst, NPR News in Washington.
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8: Welcome to All Things Considered from NPR News. I'm Joel Rose. There are still thousands of missing people after the devastating flooding and landslide in Nepal and Tibet, including several hundred foreign nationals. The search for survivors is getting more urgent, as State Department spokesman Tommy Pigott told ABC's This Week.
9: We now have 85 Americans approximately that are unaccounted for. We've also now seen 9 Americans be safely evacuated. We are currently unaware of any U.S. citizen deaths at this time. The highest priority, getting accurate information from the region. A hard region to reach at the best of times, made even more so by the devastation and the remoteness that we see.
8: That remoteness is shaping the response now, including the effort to get food, water, and emergency shelter to survivors. The U.S. has now pledged more than $3.5 million in humanitarian aid. The first $500,000 of that aid is being distributed through Catholic Relief Services. Senthil Kumar Gurunatan is the group's South Asia representative, and he joins me now from Kathmandu. Welcome to the program.
10: Thank you so much, and thanks for having me here.
8: First, give us a sense of what you're seeing. For the people who have survived these devastating floods, what do they need most right now?
10: Well, people who have survived have literally lost everything they had because they just had to flee their homes to save their lives. So we know that these people are now trying to find a safe shelter. So many of them in hundreds are actually located in whatever safe spaces they could have. So we have heard accounts of people staying in a school which they could find, or there are also accounts of one house having about 30 people over there. So people are just trying to actually scramble and find whatever safe space they could have. And then we also are hearing that there are urgent needs for food, something which they can readily eat, something they can actually cook and eat in those areas. Certainly drinking water is a big challenge there, with water pipelines actually having been damaged.
8: When you look at everything these people need, and you mentioned that many of them have lost everything that they owned, what are you trying to prioritize first?
10: Certainly food. And we are actually trying to give them some safe shelter. We are actually also looking at clothes, because people just don't have clothes to change. We are actually prioritizing giving them some dignity kits for their menstrual hygiene and sanitation needs. So these are the urgent needs which we are prioritizing. But then we know that there are other needs which are lying ahead of us. Winter is around the corner, and we are actually looking at how we can help people pass through this winter, overcome the winter, which is actually sort of coming up very soon. And we are actually looking at winterization efforts so that we can help people keep them warmer.
8: How hard is it to actually get those supplies to the people who need them? And are there people that you have not been able to reach yet?
10: Well, we are doing our best to get the supplies to the people. So it's not easy, because nearly 40 kilometers of roadways, which is sort of the lifeline between these affected areas and the capital city, Kathmandu, has been washed off. So we are actually trying to find alternative routes, safer routes, which can actually help us to get the life-saving stuff to people. We have been able to get some basic non-food items like mosquito nets and blankets and mats, but then certainly there are a lot more needs which we are actually identifying, and we are actually working towards getting those to people in need.
8: Among the missing are dozens of Americans. What do you know about the search for them?
10: We know that the government is actually putting its all-out efforts to actually get to people who are still missing. And I think that's been a priority which we are hearing from the government here, from our conversations with the government. So I would say that the efforts are on, and we are hoping for the best.
8: What are some of the other long-term challenges that you are planning for once we get out of this initial rescue and recovery phase?
10: Shelter, certainly, because houses and settlements and villages have been completely wiped out. Livelihoods, because households have actually lost assets which they have. They've also lost their shops and other means to earn livelihood. So we are actually going to be prioritizing how we can help them rebuild their livelihoods, mental health certainly, because it's been a very traumatic experience for people. And different people would have experienced this differently, children, aged and others. So we are actually going to be prioritizing mental health to see how we can help people recover from this tragedy.
8: That is Senthil Kumar Gorenatan. He is the South Asia representative for Catholic Relief Services, which is helping to deliver emergency aid to communities affected by the floods in Nepal and Tibet. Thank you very much for speaking with us.
10: Thank you so much for having me here.
8: And I hope you'll stay with me, because later in the show, I'll talk to a journalist in Brazil about cutting-edge medical research into mind-altering drugs. And my colleagues and I debate who, in addition to the late Dolly Parton, made a successful leap from music to the silver screen. But first, jury deliberations resume tomorrow in the trial of Lindsay Clancy, the Massachusetts woman charged with killing her three children in 2023. Her attorney is seeking what's known as an insanity defense. Generally, that's hard to prove. But as Deborah Becker from member station WBUR reports, Massachusetts laws could work in Clancy's favor.
11: Clancy's defense does not dispute that she killed her children. They do claim her mental state was so impaired that she shouldn't be held criminally responsible. So, in Massachusetts, prosecutors don't have to prove the facts of the crimes. What they do have to prove is that Clancy was sane.
12: Massachusetts law is actually more favorable to defendants than many states.
11: Boston criminal defense attorney Keith Halpern, who's successfully argued similar cases, says state prosecutors must prove one of two things beyond a reasonable doubt.
12: It's either or: the appreciation of the wrongfulness of the conduct or the inability to conform your conduct to the law.
11: Forensic psychiatrist David Rosmarin, who studied the insanity defense, has evaluated more than 150 murder defendants, but not Clancy. He says prosecutors must prove that someone really understood the morality of their actions.
13: Not mere knowledge or intellectual awareness, rather meaningful understanding and intelligent comprehension.
11: Placing the burden on prosecutors to prove someone was sane is a different approach than many other states, which require the defense to prove insanity. Each state sets its own standards, and Rosmarin says many states adopted federal guidelines written decades ago.
13: Congress in 1984 passed the Insanity Defense Reform Act that heightened the bar substantially.
11: The act was in response to the successful insanity defense of John Hinckley Jr. after he attempted to assassinate President Ronald Reagan. Opposition to Hinckley's acquittal caused several states to ban the insanity defense altogether, and four states still do. It also resulted in a narrow standard for federal crimes.
14: The burden of proof is on the defense in federal court, and also it has to be established by clear and convincing evidence, which is a pretty darn high standard.
11: Defense lawyer and former federal prosecutor Brad Bailey says the insanity defense is argued in only about 1% of felony cases and only succeeds about 25% of the time. In Clancy's case, attorney Keith Halpern says jurors might lean in her favor.
12: The juries are more inclined to believe that any woman, any mother who would kill their kids has got to be seriously mentally ill.
11: Both sides agree Clancy was a devoted mother who was struggling. Prosecutors say Clancy did not have psychosis. The defense claims she did. Boston criminal defense attorney Janice Basil successfully argued the insanity defense for another mother charged with killing her child. She says for prosecutors to prevail, they need to explain the why.
15: Even though the Commonwealth doesn't have to prove a motive, right? Juries look for a motive. And what's the motive here?
11: If the jury acquits, Clancy would be committed to a state hospital, and she would have yearly reviews as to whether she could be safely released. For NPR News, I'm Deborah Becker in Boston.
8: Humanity has a new window to the stars.
16: Falcon Heavy has cleared the tower and is on its way to space.
8: Today, NASA's Nancy Grace Roman telescope sailed through Earth's atmosphere, separated from its rocket, and started flying on its own.
16: Nancy Grace Roman Space Telescope flying free on its way to Lagrange 2 and to open a new eye on the universe.
8: The telescope is meant to discover new details about our universe's behavior. its expansion, what holds galaxies together. Instead of focusing on a single object, Roman is designed to look at and interpret huge swaths of sky, to catalog them. Julie McEnery is the telescope's project scientist. She says these catalogs will be available to everyone.
17: You can be a teacher in a high school, and your students have the opportunity to see Roman data, new Roman data, new Roman discoveries at the same time as a professor in Princeton.
8: The telescope is named after the late Nancy Grace Roman, one of the most important women in American space science, starting in the late 1950s and 60s.
18: NASA was a whole 6 months old, and it was a great place to work at that time. Everybody was gung-ho.
8: Roman was the fledgling space agency's first chief of astronomy. She was a visionary founder of the U.S. Civilian Space Program, who convinced astronomers that putting telescopes in space, instead of just keeping them here on Earth, was worth the trouble.
19: And liftoff of the Space Shuttle Discovery with the Hubble Space Telescope, our window on the universe.
8: And her efforts paid off, famously, with the launch of the Hubble Space Telescope in 1990, and the many more that have followed since. Roman's love of astronomy, science, and mathematics began early. She told NPR in 2017 that when she got to high school, she met with a guidance counselor to plot out a future as a scientist.
18: And she looked down her nose at me and sneered, "What lady would take mathematics instead of Latin?"
8: Nancy Grace Roman did. And now the world's astronomers will reap even more from her vision. The telescope that bears her name is now cruising to its planned observing location about 1 million miles from Earth.

I'm Janine Herbst with these headlines. In Nepal, authorities are warning of possible fresh flooding as water levels rise. Last week's catastrophic floods killed at least 800 people and left more than 3,000 missing in Nepal and Tibet, including dozens of Americans. Jurors in Massachusetts continue deliberations tomorrow in the trial of Lindsay Clancy, the nurse charged with killing her three children. Her lawyers say she was experiencing postpartum depression. And weather around the world could be affected by a powerful El Niño weather pattern. A new study shows this weather event is getting more intense with climate change. I'm Janine Herbst, NPR News in Washington.

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1: This is All Things Considered from NPR News. I'm Joel Rose. It's hard to escape inflation these days, even at the state fair. This is opening weekend for the Minnesota State Fair, and an economist in St. Paul, Minnesota, has been tracking the cost of corn dogs and funnel cakes to compile what he calls the On a Stick Price Index. This is the kind of hard-hitting investigation that makes NPR's Scott Horsley salivate, and he joins us now in the studio. Hey, Scott.
2: Hi, Joel. Good to be with you.
1: So a lot of economic reporting this week was focused on Jackson Hole, Wyoming, where the Federal Reserve Chairman gave a closely watched speech about inflation. But this cost of living story takes place about 1,100 miles east. Take us there.
2: Yeah, just about the time central bankers and economists were converging on the Jackson Lake Lodge in Wyoming, Minnesotans were making their way to the state fairgrounds to see some 4-H exhibits and ride the Ferris wheel and, of course, eat some fried food. Tyler Shipper, who is an economist at the University of St. Thomas, has been monitoring annual price changes at the fair along with a team of students. They're called the Purple Price Trackers for the school's colors. And Shipper says they fan out across the fairgrounds, record the price of food and attractions, and do a little snacking.
3: They have more or less carte blanche to buy food while they're at the fair, but they get hot and they get tired and they're ready to leave the fair before they get their full fair food in.
2: Funnel cake prices jumped pretty sharply this year, but the price of all-you-can-drink milk was the same as last year, and the price of soft drinks, or pop, as people say in Minnesota, was actually down just a little bit.
1: Okay, but we promised the On a Stick index here, so what is happening with corn dogs?
2: Yeah, this is very interesting. Shipper's Price Index makes a distinction between Minnesota's brand name sausage on a stick, Pronto Pups, and the more generic corn dogs.
3: Pronto Pups are much more associated with being a Minnesota State Fair staple, hence it gets its own item in our index. But people get hungry and there's lots more corn dog openings, and so we wanted to include corn dogs in the index as well.
2: And the prices have diverged. Corn dog prices were actually down a bit this year, but the price of Pronto Pups was up about 7%. So unlike what we're seeing in supermarkets around the country, people don't seem to be trading down from the brand name to generics when it comes to corn dogs. Now, I will say Pronto Pup prices had not changed at all for the last couple of years, so there may be a little catch-up going on there.
1: Okay. Well, take us up to the top of the Ferris wheel and give us the big picture. What is happening with fair prices overall?
2: Yeah, the price of a ride on the Ferris field actually hasn't changed since 2023. It's just kind of circling in place. But the overall cost of living on a stick was up 3.1% this year. That's a smaller price hike than the last couple of years at the fairground. So inflation at the fair is cooling a bit, just as it is with the cost of living overall. However you measure it, though, inflation is still higher than most people would like. Shipper says affordability remains a big concern for a lot of people throughout the year, even if they do splurge a little bit when they're at the state fair.
3: A lot of the people that we talk to are like, you know, when we go to the fair, we're not trying to think about we can afford this corn dog, but not that Pronto Pup, or can we get the big bucket or not? It's kind of a special event. And so people are generally opening their wallets when they get to the fair. But we did have some of those repeat goers saying that it's gotten more expensive and they just don't go as much as they used to.
2: Shipper told me he's actually going back to the fair tomorrow to do some important follow-up research, including a check on the size of those giant turkey legs. And if you want to do some research of your own, the Minnesota State Fair runs through Labor Day.
1: That is NPR's Scott Horsley. Thank you, Scott.
2: You're welcome.
1: Mind-altering drugs have come a long way since the psychedelic 60s. They are now a booming area for scientific research. And President Trump signed an executive order earlier this year to fast-track the review of psychedelic drugs for mental health and brain-related conditions. One of those compounds is DMT, a powerful hallucinogen that has shown promising results in reducing the symptoms of depression. DMT is found in the plant brew known as ayahuasca. It's also found in a tree known as Jurema Preta that's native to Brazil. The Jurema Preta tree has long shaped the culture of indigenous and Afro-Brazilian people in Brazil's northeast. The chant we're hearing is from the Pankarare, who live in the Katinga biome, where the Jurema Preta tree thrives, and where it has been used in religious rituals that date back centuries. Those are field recordings made by Marcelo Leite. He's a science journalist for the Brazilian news outlet Folha de São Paulo. He's also written a book, The Psychedelic Science of the Jurema Tree, which has just been published in English. And Marcelo Leite joins us now to talk about it. Welcome to the program.
4: Thank you, Joel.
1: Let's start with the scientific research around DMT and depression. What is it showing us?
4: DMT is present in two brews or beverages in Brazil, both ayahuasca and the wine of Jurema. This group at the Federal University of Rio Grande do Norte has been doing research on ayahuasca for depression for some years now. And they at some point decided, in order to shorten the experience from 4 to 6 hours to maybe 10, 15 minutes and make it more suitable for clinical purposes, they started using vaporized DMT, the psychoactive compound in those beverages. They proved really powerful, that they had the same kind of antidepressant effect on the volunteers. And so they are now trying to get to the phase 3 clinical trials. They are used as synthesized form, not extracted from Jurema, but it's the same substance. And they are trying to get the data necessary for licensing this new type of treatment against depression.
1: So in addition to reporting on this new biomedical research, you also volunteered to be part of a pilot clinical trial on DMT. I have to ask you, what was it like when it kicked in?
4: Well, that's correct. I took part in the very beginning of this trial in the so-called pilot phase. Two doses of vaporized DMT, a few hours apart on the same day in 2022, respectively 30 and 100 milligrams. They proved to be too strong in a sense. And in subsequent trials, the researchers reduced them to 15 and 60 milligrams. I was not new to psychedelics, having tried ayahuasca before. Naive patients might panic under the influence of such an overwhelming experience. The first dose was pleasant, very visual and beautiful, launched me into a very happy state of mind. The second one, on the other hand, was a lot darker, as if I had descended to a basement of my mind, one dominated by a feeling of being utterly vulnerable, about to dissolve in nothingness. I guess I was on the verge of what researchers call ego dissolution. In any event, a few hours later, I was feeling quite well, renewed, in peace with myself.
1: You traveled extensively to villages far from Sao Paulo to understand the use of Jurema Preta by traditional cultures in Northeast Brazil. Why was it important for you to do that?
4: Well, Jurema is a very important form of religion in the northeastern part of Brazil. They started using the so-called Jurema wine, Vinho da Jurema in Portuguese, centuries, if not millennia ago. The indigenous peoples there that were living in the Caatinga, the very dry biome in the northeastern part of Brazil, ritually. And I wanted to get in touch with this culture that is not really well known in Brazil, to say the least. And that's why I visited quite a few indigenous villages, as well as temples of worship in urban areas in the northeast, where people practice and carry rituals of Jurema, in order to be able to understand more of this long and history of repression, even by the Catholic Church first, and then by the police, and even nowadays by some evangelical denominations that think that they are doing the work of the devil or black magic or something like that.
1: You shared a video with us of a Fulneo tribe member chanting. Let's hear a little bit of that. And you said this moment made you cry. Why?
4: Difficult to say, Joel. I can't understand the word of this song because it's sung in Yate, the only language that remained among indigenous peoples of the northeastern part of Brazil. And so, I don't know, maybe the melody, the fact that the people were really nice and friendly to me when they got into this little hut where we had this maybe 2 or 3 hours of conversation. And at some point after the interview that I was recording, they said that they wanted to sing a prayer of benediction. And I don't know, I felt, you know, welcomed. I felt safe. I felt happy to be there with those people that I had never encountered before. I felt like a, how can I say, a brother. I felt well in the situation, and it's something really difficult to explain in rational terms.
1: You have been in your life a self-described atheist. Do I have that right?
4: Yes.
1: And you have spent decades as a science journalist. How has your reporting on psychedelics changed your outlook?
4: Well, I guess I developed respect for mystical, what people call mystical experiences, because I had the opportunity of feeling this kind of ocean feeling of being part of something bigger than yourself. And having taken part in this, I have a different appreciation of the kind of manifestations and experiences these people have. And that's what changed me and also made me more humble, maybe, in the sense that I now understand a little better that science cannot explain away everything. There are parts of our lives and our psyche that are not easy to explain in scientific terms. And maybe we don't need to explain them. You have to just experience them. It's part of life, a very important part of life for many people. And that I, for many years or decades, as a science journalist, may have underappreciated. That's a big change. It doesn't sound maybe as a big change, but for me, it was a really big change.
1: Yeah, you write that Western science can learn from indigenous ways of thinking about mind-altering states. How so?
4: There's a big potential with psychedelics in general for public health and for group healing. And that's what more or less the indigenous people do. The later developments in psychedelic research and clinical trials point to a sort of medicalization of psychedelics and the use of psychedelics that might be underestimating the power of those drugs and those experiences, putting all the value and focus on the pharmacological effect. And I think that's a mistake. Because what indigenous peoples teach us is that the group setting and the kind of cultural practices is very important, as not only the drug, the molecule itself, but all the other elements and components that come together with the ritual use of those powerful medicines.
1: Marcelo Leite is a science journalist and the author of The Psychedelic Science of the Jurema Tree. Thank you very much for your time.
4: Thank you.

0: You're listening to All Things Considered from NPR News. How much is a little bit of chaos worth to you? NPR's Henry Larson spoke to a guy who thinks it's worth about 10 bucks.
1: The guy's name is Sammy Lett. He's from Minneapolis, and a couple months ago, he put up signs across the city with a promise.
2: I put up a bunch of posters around Minneapolis telling people that I'd pay them $10 to tie my shoe.
1: Here's where the chaos comes in.
2: The catch was that I was just going to be some random guy, and there wasn't going to be any easy way to distinguish between me and just some other random dude who happened to be sitting in the park with his shoes untied that day.
1: Now, it should be said, Sammy Lett is absolutely the kind of guy to do this type of thing. He's an artist, so he loves a good public stunt, and he loves a moral quandary even more.
2: The question at the heart of this whole thing was just whether that $10 was enough to get people to overcome that risk of embarrassment, to see if they would just exercise their free will in a really insane way.
1: So, at the appointed time and place, he sits himself on a Minneapolis park bench, camera on, shoe slightly forward, laces untied.
2: The first thing that happens is a man comes up and he ties the shoe of the person on the bench directly next to me.
1: Uh-oh.
2: And the guy on the bench looks up from his book and he says, "What the hell are you doing?"
3: Kind of weird to tie random people's shoes, but...
1: The other man, the one who picked the wrong shoe, walks away looking freaked out. But person after person keeps coming up and picking the wrong shoe. It happened so many times that Sammy Lett starts to get suspicious.
2: I was keeping a live log of notes throughout this experience. I think at this point I was just sort of getting super paranoid. I was writing like, is this a subterfuge? Is he a saboteur? Is he messing with me?
1: The man to his right is a decoy. Wait, he's taking credit for your thing.
2: Yeah, well, you know, I was initially kind of excited by it. I did notice, though, that he had $10 bill sticking out of his book as a bookmark. And when I saw that, I was like, oh, that's a little mean.
1: Finally, after a while, a couple of people tie Sammy Lett's shoe. He gives them the money. Things are looking up.
2: But then the first guy who had initially been yelled at by the decoy came back. And he comes up to me and he just stands there for a second. And I'm like, oh boy, what's about to happen?
1: Enter Miles Chastain, our chasin' shoe tire, who actually hadn't been scared off. In fact, he thought there might have been a decoy this whole time. And now he was back for seconds.
4: This is my second go at this. And so I approached the second guy. He looked up at me. I got down on my knee. I tied his shoe.
2: And he gets down. He ties my shoe. And I hand him the $10. And he immediately rips the bill in half and says, "I do this for me.
4: I do this for me."
1: Wow.
2: Yeah.
1: The moment, heard there captured on video, is remarkable. But there's one question left for Miles Chastain.
5: Why?
4: I work in coffee. I work at a bar. I work for tips a lot of the time. And especially that day, I had spent upwards of 6 hours just doing the same thing, working for tips. And I wanted to show with certainty that the money means nothing, and this was an act of complete free will.
1: Sammy Lett set out to see if 10 bucks was enough for people to create some chaos, but the decoy man and Miles Chastain, our resilient shoe tire, proved all some people really need is an invitation. Henry Larson, NPR News.
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5: I'm Janine Herbst with these headlines. U.S. Central Command says U.S. forces struck two Iranian rocket launchers in the Strait of Hormuz on Larak Island. Navy Captain Tim Hawkins tells NPR Islamic Revolutionary Guard forces were seen preparing to launch rockets with sea mines into the strait. Iceland's voters this weekend rejected restarting negotiations to join the European Union. In a national debate over geopolitical security and local prosperity, the voters' decisions maintains national control over the country's prized fisheries. And at the weekend box office, Spider-Man Brand New Day took the top spot with $22 million in its fifth weekend. That brings its worldwide total to $2.3 billion. I'm Janine Herbst, NPR News.

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1: This is All Things Considered from NPR News. I'm Joel Rose. Russia's deadliest strike on Ukraine this year killed at least 38 people this weekend. A Russian drone hit a military ammunition depot west of Kyiv on Friday, setting off massive explosions and fires that destroyed nearby homes. And Russia's war on Ukrainians has also been playing out far from the battlefield, inside Russia's prisons. Human rights groups report that Russia is holding tens of thousands of Ukrainian civilians in prison, largely out of sight and outside the reach of international law. New Yorker writer Joshua Yaffa investigated the brutality of this system, telling the stories of a group of women who are held in one particular cell. He titled his piece, Inside Russia's New Gulag. I called him up and asked him what he meant by that.
2: Russia, from the very early days of the invasion, as I mentioned before, begins to in large number capture Ukrainian soldiers on the battlefield, POWs, but it's the civilian prisoners that fall into this legal, if not gray area, perhaps black hole is the better metaphor, because there really shouldn't be a category of civilian prisoners, at least not en masse in conflict. That sort of thing is prohibited by the Geneva Conventions, the set of norms and laws that came out of World War II that govern how nations essentially conduct themselves during wartime or during periods of conflict. And one of those rules is that nations and their armies cannot arbitrarily detain civilians en masse. What Russia has done, for example, in relation to the women who I write about in the cell in Rostov, it charges them with various criminal offenses, espionage, terrorism. Each one of these charges carries its own alleged specificity, which allows Russia to say, we're not detaining civilians en masse, we're merely identifying, prosecuting, and sentencing those who've committed specific crimes.
1: How are these civilians treated in detention? Is it different for civilians than it is for POWs?
2: There tends to be the worst, most harsh, and brutal treatment early on in a person's detention, whether it's civilian or POW, right when they're captured, oftentimes in unofficial, off-the-books detention facilities, a cellar, a dugout, a warehouse. They're not registered in any official or formal way as prisoners. Their family doesn't know where they are. There, the treatment is quite brutal. I'm just speaking here of the women who I spoke to. So these are firsthand accounts I heard directly. Everything from sexual assault, rape, to mock executions, beatings. Then oftentimes they're brought to a detention facility, which in some legal or formal sense does exist, the Donetsk jail, and the brutal treatment continues there, regular beatings. So violence is really ever present at a place like Donetsk. By the time they get to Rostov, which is where I capture this group in its totality, they are brought to Rostov to face trial. And there the Russian judiciary system becomes as coolly or coldly brutal in relation to these Ukrainian prisoners as in relation to anyone. In other words, there's neither particular excesses of terrible or gruesome brutality, but nor are there great nods toward humanism or mercy. The machine kind of functions according to its own cold and cruel logic.
1: You actually traveled to Ukraine to speak with some of the women who were held there. What did they tell you about what it was like?
2: It was really important for me to hear firsthand the stories of women who were held in the cell. And I wanted to know everything. I wanted to know how the cell was laid out physically, the looks, the smells, the games they played, the songs they sang, the meals they improvised from the meager food packages they got. And I traveled around the country to find these women. And it was clearly difficult for all of these women to revisit this history. I could tell that it was both painful, but also important to revisit not just these stories, but to revisit their connection and relationships with the women who remain in custody, right? That they became very, very close with, but then have been completely cut off from since their release. And they enjoyed telling stories about the way they celebrated birthdays, the way they sang songs in the exercise yard. That essentially was

0: canvas, the human face. Gaudin died this past week at the age of 80, according to his publisher, Les Editions Noir sur Blanc. Noël Gaudin was a Belgian anarchist, actor, and social commentator, but he was best known for his entartage. That's the French word he coined for his pieings. "We only attack the wicked," he told the LA Times in 1997, "the great and the wicked." Gaudin's pies found the faces of film legend Jean-Luc Godard, former French Prime Minister Nicolas Sarkozy, and Bill Gates. But his favorite target was the French philosopher Bernard-Henri Lévy, whom he and his collaborators pied no less than 7 times.
1: Oh, non, ça suffit.
0: That was the second time in 1988, as seen on France 3.
2: Je me suis donc ingénié pour ma part à mettre le cinéma dans ma vie.
0: In an interview for the 1998 documentary Homo Cinematographicus, Noël Gaudin opined, quote, "Let's make our lives an action film, a burlesque comedy, with nothing but highlights. It's up to us." It's time for Cineplexity, where talking about the movies allows us to talk about everything else. This week, we talked a lot about the late Dolly Parton. She was the rare crossover star. After launching a legendary career in music, she found success on the big screen, too, in films like 9 to 5.
3: Look, I've been straight with you from the first day I got here, and I put up with all your pinching and staring and chasing me around the desk because I need this job, but this is the last straw.
0: And Steel Magnolias.
4: Oh, sweetheart, don't. Please don't cry, or I will, too. I have a strict policy that nobody cries alone in my presence.
0: Many singers or musicians set their eyes on movie stardom. Some of them pull it off, and some of them don't. So for this week's Cineplexity, we wanted to take a look at who has made that leap successfully and try to answer how they did it. Joining me this week is Mark Rivers, who produces our Cineplexity segments, and someone who thinks a lot about music and movies, NPR's Stephen Thompson, host of Pop Culture Happy Hour. Welcome to you both.
5: Good to be with you guys.
6: Thanks for having me.
0: Stephen, let's start with you. Give us a rundown of some of the best-known examples of singing stars who built a successful career in Hollywood, too. And at this point, I should say, this is a pretty long list, right?
6: Yeah, this is a list that dates back about as far as popular music or movies with sound, right? I mean, these crossovers have been going on for generations. We could talk about Elvis. We could talk about Frank Sinatra.
7: We're busting up the joint. We're tearing out all the wires. We're busting it up so good. All the Queen's horses and all the Queen's men will never put old Raymond back together again.
6: So you could talk about Cher winning an Oscar for Moonstruck in the 80s.
8: All right, the engagement is off.
9: In time, you will see that this is the best thing.
8: In time, you'll drop dead and I'll come to your funeral in a red dress.
6: You can talk about Queen Latifah and Ice Cube and Ice-T.
10: Let me get this straight. You guys come up here, hunt and kill animals, and that's therapy.
9: It works.
6: And you can talk right up to and through the present day, where a lot of the biggest pop stars in the world, you know, kind of received a lot of training across different media, in part because so much of popular music is about performing and connecting and knowing where to stand. So this has been going on really as long as these media have existed.
5: Yeah, and I would say also, like, when you think about stars like Bing Crosby, who has an Oscar, you know, Elvis, who does not have an Oscar.
6: Sure.
5: And Doris Day. Folks like that, you know, they were IP before we were even talking about IP, right? They
6: sure.
5: were their own brands. And you think about today, in a time when studios are really struggling to figure out just how to put audiences into the movie theaters, you know, I think that's why you see so many musicians and singers and showing up in films, like Alana Haim from the pop rock band Haim. She was in the Robert Pattinson and Zendaya-led dark comedy The Drama from this year.
11: I think you guys are great for each other. I wish you all the best. To the happy, carefree couple.
5: Or someone like Travis Scott, who plays the bard in Christopher Nolan's The Odyssey.
6: Mm-hmm.
12: A face. A fleet.
5: Charlie XCX is in 3 A24 projects, including one that's a mockumentary about herself.
6: Hey. Yep.
13: Joy, don't you just think the whole, like, keep having a brat summer thing is a bit cringe?
14: I mean, it's all cringe.
5: So, you know, you just have all these stars now getting into movies because, you know, I think there's this hope that they bring their fan bases to the movie theaters also.
0: At the other end of the spectrum, are there any famous cases of it all going horribly wrong?
5: Oof, take your pick. I mean, one of the movies that comes to mind for me from 2001, Glitter with Mariah Carey.
15: All right, look, what's the biggest dream you ever had?
16: I don't know.
15: How about playing Madison Square Garden?
16: Yeah, right.
5: That was a kind of a notorious bomb for her. From Justin to Kelly, which is kind of like a, this starring Kelly Clarkson, who had just recently come off winning American Idol.

0: Oh, that is some Justin Guarini erasure.
1: Listen. All respect to him. They were trying to cash in on the buzz around American Idol at that time, but it is one of the worst musicals or rom-coms you will ever see. And I think what happens too with a singer-songwriter trying to get into film is I think the industry tends to be a little more merciless when it comes to their flops. It's almost like they say, all right, you tried it, you failed. Now get back to your lane. Get back to where you belong. You know, I feel like they don't tend to give you too many times at bat. I mean, think about Lady Gaga and The Star Is Born from 2018.
2: I don't sing my own songs.
3: Why?
2: I just don't feel comfortable.
1: Got an Oscar nomination. We thought, oh, here is someone who might cross over in this, and she could just do this. Also showing up in American Horror Story. Then she's in House of Gucci, a financial and critical debacle. And then the even more awful Joker sequel. And now we're wondering, well, what happened to Lady Gaga? So I think it's like quick to rise and also quick to fall.
0: Yeah, I think the long knives come out with critics and with audiences when, you know, pop stars fail on the big screen. And I think, you know, it all ties into this idea I think a lot of people have that there's hubris in this casting, right? There's this sense like, oh, you're a big pop star and now you think you're going to be a big movie star. Mm-hmm. And I think people are quicker to dismiss someone who kind of fails on the big screen. But it doesn't mean that Lady Gaga can't act. Hell, it doesn't even mean that Kelly Clarkson can't act, right? Like, we haven't seen a ton of Kelly Clarkson acting. She's very charming.
1: We still don't know what else she can do.
0: We have not
1: seen the full potential of Kelly Clarkson.
0: She's very charming and very charismatic. And there's certainly, I can absolutely see her succeeding in roles. So sometimes it's just a matter of bad luck or somebody kind of glomming onto a project that is designed to cash in on their success.
4: Was anybody actually better as an actor than they were as a singer or a rapper?
1: Top choice for me, honestly, is I think maybe the most significant musician to actor of our time, Will Smith. You know, this is someone who won the first Grammy for a rap performance with Parents Just Don't Understand in 1989. So do you other kids all across the land? There's no need to argue. Parents just don't understand. Then kind of honed his acting craft in Fresh Prince of Bel-Air, one of the most important black sitcoms of the 90s. And that show doesn't even end before he really goes supernova in Bad Boys, and then in 1996, Independence Day.
5: Look at you! Ship all banged up! Who's the man? Huh? Who's the man?
1: And then he is just Mr. Blockbuster for the next, like, decade and a half.
4: But he's like a real movie star.
1: Genuine movie star. He was nicknamed Mr. 100 Million at a certain point because he had, I think, 8 consecutive movies that made over $100 million at the box office.
0: The other name that jumps immediately to mind as somebody who is greatly surpassed in quality in terms of work as an actor versus work as a singer slash rapper would be Mark Wahlberg.
1: Ooh, that's a good choice.
0: Yeah. You know, Mark Wahlberg first, you know, came to our attention through his seminal work in Marky Mark and the Funky Bunch. And has now been a very, very successful and popular working actor for decades. He's been nominated for an Oscar. He, you know, continues to be kind of a headliner. I would consider him basically an A-list actor at this point, and I don't think anybody would consider Mark Wahlberg an A-list singer.
4: Are there any singers or musicians who are working today and pivoting to movies today that you think could have prominent careers on the big screen?
1: My biggest one, I'm going to cheat a little bit because she's already kind of gotten wide acclaim already, is Teyana Taylor. She's a Grammy nominee. She's worked with Jay-Z. She's worked with the artist formerly known as Kanye West. But she broke out in this year's Best Picture winner, One Battle After Another, and got an Oscar nomination for it as well.
4: And totally deserved it.
1: Deserved it. Mm-hmm. You know, she owns the first 30 minutes of this movie.
6: My name is Perfidia Beverly Hills, and this is a declaration of war. You didn't count on me. You didn't count on my fight.
1: She's definitely the most controversial and hotly debated character in that film. But when you're watching, she just seems to transcend all the discourse. Like, she's just such a force in this film, playing this revolutionary. This is the best running in a movie outside of a Tom Cruise film that I've seen. Leo's character is the bomb maker, but she is the bomb in this movie, you know?
0: The name that jumps to mind just from having watched her most recent videos is Phoebe Bridgers.
1: Ooh, okay.
0: Phoebe Bridgers, who's, you know, kind of leveled up with this incredible album called Lost Weekend. She's a creature of L.A. who I don't necessarily think of as an actress or an aspiring actress, even though she has been one. You know, she's going to be doing some movie stuff coming up. And just her ability to kind of wordlessly convey emotion in her videos and on stage tells me that she has real potential as an actor.
4: NPR's Stephen Thompson and Mark Rivers, thank you guys very much for this conversation. This was fun.
1: My pleasure.
0: Thank you.

0: And that is our show for today. Thanks for spending your weekend with us. 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
3: How strong is the evidence in a 30-year-old murder case? A man is accused of killing the rapper Tupac Shakur in 1996, and we hear about the closing arguments on the next Morning Edition from NPR.

Coming up next is 2 hours of Listen a While. We are KUTE Ignacio, KDNG Durango, KUSW Flora Vista, and KPGS Pagosa Springs.

saxophonist Andrew Vogt. Music from his recording Optimistic Infinity House. That was the title track. Andrew lives in northern Colorado, and he has a wonderful band behind him with Adam Bodine on piano, Drew Morell on bass, Andrea Schmid on drums, Derek Bannock on trumpet, Curtis Fox on trombone. Andrew's a wonderful composer, and many of the tunes are his on this recording. Thank you for joining me during Listen a While. Coming up in this hour, music by Phil Upchurch, Renee Marie, Stanley Turrentine, and Flora Purim. For a few years, WWOZ was coming up to the Telluride Jazz Celebration. I believe they were playing some of the concert live on WWOZ, and it was recorded. I don't know how many years in a row that they did this, maybe just two. This is from a recording in 2007, and so many great folks were up there. Bill Frisell, Soul Live, Sharon Jones and the Dap Kings, Dr. Lonnie Smith. I wanted to play for you a recording of Roy Hargrove, and this is a tune that he wrote, Divine. If you've been to Telluride, you're in the valley, and the musicians are playing up into the mountains, and the sound is just beautiful. I came across this CD while I was looking through some boxes, so I'm very happy to share this music with you. Roy Hargrove on KSUT.

guitarist Phil Upchurch from Tell the Truth. That's a tune written by Eric Johnson called Manhattan. Phil joined the Ancestors last year, but he was a versatile guitarist who left a memorable discography as a leader and a sideman. And if you haven't heard of Phil Upchurch, check out his music. We also heard from trumpeter Orbert Davis, Ask Me Nicely. Coming up in this next set on Listen a While, vocalist Flora Purim and Stanley Turrentine. From Voice of My Beautiful Country, here's vocalist Renee Marie with a really nice arrangement of Just My Imagination. Renee Marie on KSUT, Four Corners Public Radio.

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Here's music by Colorado pianist, composer Dave Hansen. Dave is joined by saxophonist Will Swindler, bassist Mark Simon, and drummer Paul Romaine. Their new CD of original music is titled Blues Sky. Here's Across That Bridge. 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

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Coming up next, the second hour of Listen A While.

pianist Camilla Vitaitis from her new CD, I Grew Up. All original songs on this recording. We heard 1201 Ridge. Camilla was joined by Adam Gong on saxophone, Patrick McDevitt on bass, and drummer Kevin Matthews. Thank you for joining me on this musical journey. I'm Susan Gatchett. Coming up in this hour, you'll hear music by Ray Charles, David Grisman, Babel Valdez, Hugh Masekela, and a few other special guests. I'm very excited to share some music that has never been played on the radio before, from a new CD called Light Years. I co-produced the last two CDs with my brother, and both times Charles came out to Colorado to record with these fine musicians. He's joined by Eric Gunnison on the Fender Rhodes, Greg Gisbert on the trumpet, Mark Simon on the double bass, and Paul Romaine on the drums. Charles started taking lessons at 11, and I remember seeing that passion in his eyes when he was that young. And that's what he does. He plays guitar and a great composer. And we had a lot of fun working on this project together. The Charles Gatchett Quintet from Light Years, Take Off, on listener-supported public radio, KSUT.

Bebo Valdez from Bebo de Cuba, and that was Rose Marie. And we also heard from David Grisman, Dog Nation, and that's the title track. And Ray Charles from Ray Sings, Basie Swings. Oh, what a beautiful morning. If you don't have the KSUT app yet, you can get it right now by going to the Apple App Store, Google Play, or go to ksut.org, and you'll be immediately connected to Four Corners Public Radio and Tribal Radio. And it doesn't matter where you are on this beautiful planet, if you've got your phone, you've got us with you. This song has such a cool vibe to it. Hugh Masekela, Grazin' in the Grass, from Hope on KSUT.

Trumpeter Terrell Stafford from Brotherly Love. That was Mr. Kenyatta. We also heard from saxophonist Richie Cole, Mile High Madness. And Aretha Franklin, Do Right Woman, Do Right Man. Thanks for spending your time to listen a while on KSUT. I'll be back with you next Sunday from 7 until 9. Trombonist Steve Turay gets us closer to the top of the hour. From Generations, here's Sweet Dreams. Take care, have a good week, and thanks for listening to KSUT, Four Corners Public Radio.

Thank you for tuning in to Listen a While. Coming up next is Hearts a Space. 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We are KSUT Ignacio, KUTE Ignacio, KTNG Durango, KUUT Farmington, KUSW Flora Vista, KPGS Pagosa Springs, and KZNM Toyoc, our sister tribe.

When the comprehensive history of electronic music is written, the period from the arrival of playable synthesizers in the 1960s and the introduction of drum machines in the 1970s until now will seem particularly disruptive. Synthesizers propelled the music out of academic laboratories and on the road to the diverse electronic space, ambient, and atmospheric genres of today. At the same time, drum machines propelled popular music out of the recording studio and onto the dance floor, where DJs produced an endless variety of complex beats that paved the road to EDM, electronic dance music, and IDM, intelligent dance music. When the summer heat arrives, it stimulates rhythmic activity everywhere. Ironically, ambient is one of the few genres that can live without rhythm. But percussion is so fundamental to popular music that many ambient artists can't resist using it. I'm Stephen Hill, and on this transmission of Hearts of Space, a percussion-powered ambient journey for summer, on a program called, with due respect to the song by Peter Gabriel, Rhythm of the Heat. We begin with two intricate electronic percussion pieces by French musician S. Donna, a.k.a. Vincent Villouis from Ley Lines, and continue with music by Illinois musician Vere Unis, a.k.a. John Strait Hootman from Book of Mutations, and a trancey piece for electroacoustic percussion and synthesizer by Arizona musician Steve Roach from Fever Dreams. We power down with some addictively good-humored electronic music from New Mexico by Chris Myers' Alias Zone from Finite Space, and a slow-flying piece by Extra World, a.k.a. New Hampshire synthesist Steve Pierce, from Singularity Beneath. We move deeper with a desert soundscape by Northern California synthesist Biff Johnson from Reading the Bones, and music by Joystick, a.k.a. Serbian electronic musician Nikola Vukovic from Circuitscape. And we wrap it up with music from Paris by Thierry David from Six Waves. It's a percussion-powered ambient journey for summer, Rhythm of the Heat, on this transmission of Hearts of Space.

We began with two pieces by French electronic musician S. Donna, aka Vincent V. Louis from Ley Lines, and continued with music by Illinois musician Veer Unis, aka John Strait Hootman from Book of Mutations, and an electroacoustic percussion piece by veteran Arizona synthesist Steve Roach from Fever Dreams. We slowed down with some addictively rhythmic and delightfully melodic electronic music from New Mexico by Chris Myers' Alias Zone from Finite Space, and a slow-flying piece by Extra World, New Hampshire synthesist Steve Pierce from Singularity Beneath. We moved deeper after that with a desert soundscape by California synthesist Biff Johnson from Reading the Bones, and music by Joystick, aka Serbian electronic musician Nikola Vukovic from Circuitscape. And we leave you with this music from Paris by Thierry David from Six Waves. This edition of Hearts of Space was produced by Steve Davis and Stephen Hill, with thanks to Peter Gabriel for the title. You heard program number 1401, Rhythm of the Heat. 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

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We are KSUT Ignacio, KUTE Ignacio, KDNG Durango, KUSW Flora Vista, and KPJS Pagosa Springs.

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And the Young Artist Market, more information is at DurangoArts.org. 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

0: Good morning, this is Newsday from the BBC World Service. Anne Stoy in Nairobi and Andrew Peach in London today.
1: Nepal is preparing mass burial sites for people killed in Wednesday's floods as the number of confirmed dead exceeds 900.
0: On the way on Newsday, the head teacher who saved the lives of hundreds of his pupils by evacuating them from school.
2: We have done our best duties because we saved the people's lives that we feel proud on that moment. But we lost everything. We lost our school building. We lost our properties. We lost our colleagues. On that side, we heartbroken, sir.
1: Also today, the U.S. launches strikes on Iran for the first time since late July. Iran responds with attacks on military bases in the region. We go live to the United Arab Emirates.
0: And at Flushing Meadow, Novak Djokovic breaks down in tears as he crashes out of the U.S. Open. That's all on the way for you.
3: BBC News with Emily Thomas. United States military officials say American forces have struck two Iranian launches on a small island in the Strait of Hormuz. The location, Larak Island, lies just off the Iranian coast near the narrowest part of the strait. Yoland Nell reports.
4: The US said it carried out a limited, precise action to protect trade and shipping after Iranian forces were observed getting ready to launch rockets with sea mines into the Strait of Hormuz. The US military had said it completed demining the waterway last week. Iranian media reported sounds of explosions near Larak Island, and Iran's Revolutionary Guard said several of its fighters and civilians were killed and injured. The guards vowed a response and punishment. Overnight, Jordan's armed forces said eight Iranian missiles were intercepted in its airspace.
3: Chinese police have begun targeting people who they say are exaggerating the numbers of dead from Wednesday's flash floods that devastated mountainous border regions of Tibet, controlled by China and Nepal. They've been punished, mostly after suggesting as many as 500 people may have died on the Tibetan side, rather than the official figure of only 16. More details from Stephen McDonnell in Beijing.
5: On the Tibetan side of the border, it's now 6 days since the devastating flash floods hit, and no survivors have been found since last week. Yet, even with slim hopes of success, emergency teams are reportedly still combing the worst-hit area around the destroyed border processing centre. Chinese police have also begun targeting people whose social media posts are deemed to be exaggerating the seriousness of the emergency, with punishments, including fines and possible detention. Most of those reported as punished have spoken about a much higher death toll, however, with 546 people declared as missing. The real death toll in Tibet is almost certainly far greater than the current official figure.
3: The US Park Service says one man has died in a flash flood in the Grand Canyon that forced the evacuation of dozens of campers and hikers. 15 people remain unaccounted for. Heavy rain caused the waters of Bright Angel Creek to rise rapidly on Saturday. Large boulders, footbridges and other debris were swept away by the torrent of water in the Colorado River, which flows through the Grand Canyon. More thunderstorms are forecast for Monday. Pacific leaders have gathered in Palau for the annual Pacific Island Forum until Friday. But four prime ministers of Fiji, Vanuatu, Samoa and the Solomon Islands and the Kiribati president will, for various reasons, not attend in person and have sent ministers or other senior officials. The agenda for the forum is wide-ranging, from economic cooperation, climate policies and regional security to oil supply distribution. Partners the US, China, Japan and Singapore are returning after last year's exclusion. World News from the BBC. The president of Algeria, Abdelmadjid Tebboune, has said he wants to reinstate the death penalty for arsonists after forest fires killed at least 12 people last week. There is a moratorium on the executions in Algeria since 1993, but the president ordered the Justice Ministry to introduce changes to the penal code. The acting governor of Russia's Belgorod region near the border with Ukraine says a missile attack killed two people and injured another 16. He said a commercial facility in the city of Belgorod was hit. The attack also caused fires in several warehouses. The World Nomad Games are due to open in the Kyrgyz capital, Bishkek. It's the sixth edition of the Games, which feature traditional sports from nomadic cultures, mainly from Central Asia, but teams from all over the world are taking part. Rebecca Drought reports.
6: The centrepiece event at the Nomad Games, organisers say, will be the cock-burroo competition, a sport similar to polo played with a headless goat carcass. The Games, which have been described as the Olympics of the nomadic world, will see 3,000 athletes take part. Countries including Australia, Argentina, Bangladesh, India, Iran and Spain have sent teams to compete in sports including hunting with eagles, tug-of-war and archery from both horseback and on foot. The strategic board game Togo's Kogul will also feature, alongside stick pulling and bone throwing. The American singer Nicole Scherzinger will perform at the opening ceremony.
3: At the US Open tennis tournament in New York, Novak Djokovic has been eliminated in the first round. The Serbian four-time winner was visibly struggling with physical problems and lost in five sets to the Argentinian Mariano Navone. It ends, for now, his bid for a record 25th Grand Slam title. And that's the latest world news from the BBC.
0: Thank you very much. This is Newsday with Anne Sawyer in Nairobi and Andrew Peach in London. On the way in the next few minutes, more on the rescue efforts in Nepal as stories emerge of how people have survived. The situation, we're told, particularly difficult in Raswar, where people are relying on generators for electricity. More coming up.
1: We'll also bring you the latest on those attacks by the US on an Iranian island and Iran's response. And as ever, we'd love to hear your thoughts on anything that you hear on the programme. Our text number is +44 77 86 20 50 85. We start with the latest from floods in the Nepal-Tibet border. The death toll in Nepal has now risen to 903, according to Nepal's National Disaster Authority, adding that in excess of 4,000 are still missing. The authorities say that they are intensifying efforts to free hundreds of people trapped inside tunnels at hydropower projects. Crews, including experts from China and India, have been attempting to make contact, but have so far received no response from inside the tunnel. That's according to officials there.
0: Now, stories of what happened in amongst the floods to thousands of individuals are now emerging. Stories like this one. In a matter of minutes, a surge of flood water swept through parts of northern Nepal, destroying homes and bridges and schools. The school we're talking about was completely destroyed by the water. It's in Nuwakot. 900 pupils, though, made it to safety just before the waters arrived. Why? Because the school's head teacher made a very quick decision to evacuate. I've been talking to him. He's Rajendra Dawadi.
2: At the time, I was teaching inside my classroom. Then I came back on the school basement area. Then at the same time, one of my friends was teaching in another class, social studies, and he came from the class and said that one of my brother telephoned me from Rasua, upper village. Then he told me, you go away from Trishuli High School because the flood is coming there. Then after I called some of my colleagues on the basement and said that we have to stop this school because many of the people came in here to say that the flood is coming. And some of the other friends also get the information from their relatives, from the friends, and they are also saying that the flood is coming. Then after I immediately stopped the school and sent the children away from the school.
0: I'm just wondering how you then get such a large number of young people to go to a safe place. How did you even identify the place that would be safer for them to be?
2: One of my boss came just inside the school with full of students of day shift. And I told the driver immediately to take off some students who are remaining here in the school and you go away. And he also left the school. And we, the students who are remaining in the girls' hostel, 30 students are there. Were there at the time. And we and that students, there we are running and go to uphill.
0: And what about those students who are panicking, who are frightened, who, you know, perhaps didn't know what to do for the best?
2: For the students who are panicked, who are frightened, we put them on the motorbike and another friend, their friend, they catch them and they send them out from the school.
0: What happened at school after all of this, once everyone had been evacuated? Just describe what the flood did.
2: When When we ran away, looking back and running away, and we reached at the top of the hill within the 2-5 minutes, then I returned back and I looked back to the school. At the time, the school is totally swept away, swallowed. Nothing is left.
0: The whole school is gone. And
2: the whole school is gone.
0: We'll talk about the impact of that on you in just a sec. But in that moment where you saw the school washed away and therefore 900 young people saved by your decision, what went through your mind?
2: So I become so sad because on that way, I missed one of my colleagues, Mr. Santosh Pariyar, who is my lower secondary social study teacher, and one of my non-teaching staff. I miss them. I have an emotional attachment with that school also because I was the student of the same school. Then from last 23 years, I am teaching there. So I became so heartbroken, and that was behind my imagination. I sat down and looked at their only scared there, very terrified, sir.
0: Yeah. So in that moment, rather than thinking about the good that your decision had done, you're thinking about the damage to the buildings and obviously people who had been lost in the flood. Tell me what's happening now. How's everyone coping now with the situation that they're in the area where you are, where obviously the impact of the flood continues?
2: I was a different area from my house, and the river bridges are all destroyed, all were destroyed on that flood. And we were also 51 students, and me, my staffs were there in another side. We were evacuated by the helicopter. After 3 days, 4 days, then we are here in our places. Students have gone to their own home with their parents. There is there, but they are scared. Now they are horrified. They are terrified about their study, their board examination, their upcoming studies. They are frightened, and their parents and other people asking me about their study. But I told them, don't worry about that. We will manage it as soon as possible. The national, international, the national government, the local government, and the international donors will help us to rebuild this school, and we will think something for your further education. We are consoling the students.
0: And how does it feel now, with a little bit of time having passed, that, you know, you can look back on what you did in very short order, in a very short amount of time, that had such an impact on so many lives?
2: It's my duty. Thus, I'm the head of the school, and then not only me, my colleagues were also there to help me, to cope me, to join with me, and then they support me. We have done my best duties because we saved the people's life, not only 900 people, the students from the day shift, primary students from grade nursery to grade 7 students, they were also coming by buses or by walk. We stopped them on the right places. So we saved the people's life, that we feel proud on that moment. But we lost everything. We lost our school building. We lost our properties. We lost our colleagues. On that side, we heartbroken, sir.
0: Amazing guy, Rajendra Dewadi, the head teacher who saved the lives of hundreds of pupils at his school in northern Nepal. Lots of reaction to this on text and WhatsApp, as you might imagine. Mandela in Freetown says, I feel so proud of the head teacher, did so well to save a whole generation from that part of Nepal. And my thoughts are with the families of the deceased. We mourn with them. May the souls of the departed rest in peace.
1: And Chatim Daniel Dew in Juba says that he's deeply concerned and saddened by the huge number of people affected, and says that may God protect those at risk and comfort the affected families. And Andrew, you're talking about this amazing rescue, talking to the head teacher, but there are other schools that haven't been so lucky.
0: Yeah, we've got on the live page a lot more information about the story. bbc.com/news is where you'll find it. And one of the aspects we've drawn on there on the live page is about other schools, 19 of them affected in 3 different districts, according to the Education Ministry in Nepal. More than 200 students are among 4,000 247 people who remain missing. That figure just updated by the National Disaster Risk Reduction and Management Authority in Nepal. 4,247 people missing, 3,655 Nepalis, 592 people from elsewhere.
1: We'll bring you more on that story from Nepal later. For now, let's go to the United Arab Emirates. Following this resurgence of airstrikes between the United States and Iran, they have been involved in their first military strikes in over a month. It began when the U.S. hit what it described as Iranian mine launchers on an island in the Strait of Hormuz. Iran responded with attempted strikes on Jordan and also on the United Arab Emirates, according to the Iranian military. Our next guest is there. Aveen Karim is the deputy foreign editor of the National News in the UAE. She joins us from Abu Dhabi. Welcome to the program. What's the latest where you are?
7: Thank you very much for having me. Like you said, this is the biggest escalation we've had in over a month between the U.S. and Iran. The U.S. struck what it said were two Iranian launchers on Larak Island, which is just offshore from a key port in Bandar Abbas in Iran, and it sits on the Strait of Hormuz. Iran retaliated. Jordan said it intercepted 8 missiles. Like you said, Iranian army has also claimed to have targeted the UAE, but we haven't seen any confirmation or any comment from the UAE regarding those claims. But it must be noted also that the IRGC and the Iranian army do often claim to attack different countries or exaggerate the attacks that they have carried out. What's important is that this latest round of fighting comes after the U.S. said they took action against the mines that were in the Strait of Hormuz, and that they had largely freed the international waterway of the mines. They also did threaten to take action against any mine-laying forces, and this is exactly what they've accused the Iranians of doing with the launchers on Larak Island, sent comfort that they had observed sort of movement with the Iranian forces trying to put mines back into the Strait of Hormuz.
1: As you say, there has been a lull in the attacks for a period of nearly a month. What will the reaction be, in your view, to this resurgence from Jordan, from the UAE?
7: So typically we don't see a huge response from Jordan. It depends on what the targets were. The Iranians said that they were targeting a U.S. base in Jordan. I think this might be the end of the latest round of escalation, but it really depends on what the U.S. hit on the ground in Iran as well, because the U.S. said they had targeted Larak Island, but then you had U.S. President Donald Trump post a video that appeared to be AI-generated, in which he claimed that Kharg Island was hit as well. But there was no official comment regarding Kharg Island from neither the U.S., nor Iran. Kharg Island is much more strategic economically than Larak Island. Before the war, 90% of Iran's oil was exported from here, and it's a really huge energy hub. So that would mark a major escalation if it were attacked. But this just comes as part of what President Trump has described, this new shift from military to economic pressure on Iran. There's been, you know, new sanctions recently. There's also a push by the U.S. Treasury for even further sanctions. So by targeting these sort of islands, which are energy hubs for Iran, it's just part of that larger economic pressure that they're trying to impose on Iran. At a time where diplomacy efforts are still ongoing behind the scenes.
1: How has that economic pressure campaign been received in the region?
7: So I think in the region, it's been met with, you know, a more positive outlook than, let's say, the military tactics, because obviously everyone in the region wants de-escalation when it comes to military options because this war that started 6 months ago obviously had huge regional repercussions and saw many countries in the region being dragged into it. So with economic pressure, this limits it to something that's just between the US and Iran. But in Iran, it hasn't been received very positively. Iranian officials have sort of brushed off the campaign, saying that it doesn't really have an impact. But we do know that it does have an impact, looking as well as the at the Iranian rial and also inflation. And also, the Strait of Hormuz has had global repercussions economically, including on Iran. So it hasn't been met very positively from inside Iran.
1: Many thanks, Aveen Karim, their deputy foreign editor of the National News of UAE.
0: Now live to Mumbai, and Archana Shukla, our business presenter on Newsday today. Archana, give us a sense of what the impact of all of this is on oil prices in the hours after the attack.
8: Well, that's really a clear sign of how markets are perceiving the risks, isn't it, Andrew? And, since we last spoke earlier today, the prices for Brent crude, which is the international benchmark that, nearly two-thirds of the world's traded oil uses to price oil, that has gone up, climbed 2.7%, and it's trading a little over $90 a barrel now. And that clearly shows the concerns that oil traders are now having. They're back to asking questions that, how long is this new escalation phase going to last? Could it be days? Could it be weeks? And that's why the pricing that we are seeing, this is for the November, the oil that will be delivered in the month of November. So those prices, the future prices, are now going up, clearly showing the concerns. And this also is crucial because in the month of August, we saw oil supplies improve through the Strait of Hormuz. The data from the shipping tracking data, if we look at a couple of ships had passed on a daily basis through the Strait of Hormuz, but now it's gone down to again five or six over the weekend, according to some of the ship tracking data. And that clearly will put pressure on oil supplies to countries that are heavily dependent on oil coming through the Persian Gulf, which is mostly Asian economies, which are already dealing with high inflation, and are seeing impact of high crude oil prices, directly reflecting in day-to-day life. And another impact that would be felt by consumers is because the refining capacity globally, Andrew, is already under pressure. So we had seen, even when prices were easing off for crude oil, the price for diesel and petrol was not coming down. And now, with prices going up again, the impact and pressure on consumers is going to only go up.
0: Archana in Mumbai, thank you very much.
1: And at 22 minutes past the hour, time now for some sports news with Nishat Lalla.
4: Thank you, Anne. News of a shock first-round exit from the US Open tennis in New York. Four times winner Novak Djokovic is out, beaten in five grueling sets by Argentina's Marione Navone, a player inside the top 50 who called this win unbelievable. Djokovic, who's 39, suffered physically in the humid conditions. He vomited on court and was struggling with his back, and he was visibly emotional when the match ended. Well, after that contest in the Arthur Ashe Stadium, 46-year-old Venus Williams and Sophia Kenin, two American wildcards, took to the court. It was 13 minutes past midnight when they started. That's the latest any match has begun at the US Open. Kenin won it a few minutes ago. She took it 6-2, 7-6. The English Premier League champions Arsenal will look to make it two wins from two when they play at Aston Villa later. Now, if they do win, they'll go level with Chelsea, Hull and Manchester City, who all secured a second straight win this weekend. And Saudi Pro League side Al Hilal have confirmed the signing of Aston Villa and England striker Ollie Watkins for $68 million. Meanwhile, Barcelona are reportedly closing in on a move for Arsenal striker Gabriel Jesus. The transfer window across Europe will close on Tuesday.
1: Nishat, many thanks.
0: In London, we are in the middle of the Notting Hill Carnival, celebrating 60 years this year. It involves parades, floats, costumes, reggae, soca, calypso music and a whole host of West Indian food. It is a key feature of London's cultural calendar, particularly important, of course, to the Caribbean community, many of whose forebears came to the city as part of the Windrush generation in the 1950s and 1960s. As part of it, there is a steel pan band competition. This year's winners are the Ebony Steel Band. Here they are performing in 2023.

0: now. Vincent John is a member of the Notting Hill Carnival Enterprises Trust. They organised the event in the 2010s. He was the chairman of the carnival from 2012 to 2014. I've been speaking to Vincent about the enduring significance of carnival.
1: Master Nick UK Carnival Band is probably one of the only Creole cultural band in at Notting Hill. And we focus on really sustaining the cultural heritage, or French and Anglo cultural heritage. We try to present that in terms of the costumes to reflect some of the aspects of our culture, namely the madras fabric, but also modernising to ensure that we keep up with the times to reflect current experiences and tastes of our masqueraders.
0: And what's the music like?
1: The music, it's the music currently the one which is taking over the Caribbean and other parts of the world. It's called the bouillon music. And the bouillon music emanated from a band called WCK some 20-odd years ago, but it's been developed and modernized with a lot of electronics. And it's a very vibrant and pulsating music, which currently is being played at Notting Hill Carnival and many other carnivals in Miami and other parts of the USA.
0: Everything you're telling me makes me want to be there, I have to say. You've obviously been at many Notting Hill carnivals. The event dates back 60 years now. How's it changed over that time?
1: Well, I mean, I came here as a boy in 1966 when the carnival really started, some say even the year before, and I've seen the changes. I was in a particular position, a vantage point, in terms of being chairman of the Notting Hill Carnival from 2012 to 2014. So I'm quite well-versed in terms of what's involved in organising it. It has changed, I think, in terms of a reduction in the number of mass bands, which to some extent creates a bit of a gap between the parading bands. It's also changed in terms of more electronic music, DJs, as opposed to having sort of singers, live singers on stage on the floats, and I think that's probably something which we need to look at to improve the carnival. Yes, electronic played music, fantastic, but we need to also keep the culture alive and generate interest of a young people, particularly calypso, soca, and even booyah singers, yes, to make sure that the carnival reflects what is happening around the world. I think also that the costumes have changed. Sadly, I think some say that there's too much of the bikini presentation as opposed to traditional and historical masks, which tells a story. And I think that's a thing which any organizer will have to be concerned about, making sure that the presentations and the depiction of carnival on the streets reflect all aspects of our lives and also aspects of our culture.
0: That was Vincent John, who used to run the Notting Hill Carnival, still passionate about it. And I very much enjoyed talking to Vincent about the music and the food and the steel pans that you can hear in the background now. And you wish you were there?
2: And I can see colourful pictures from the coverage there. It looks very exciting. Have you been there?
0: Yeah, not this year, but I have in the past. It is a great, great event, and the fact that it's enduring and still attracts millions of people 60 years on is incredible. We'll leave you with the steel pans and then we'll continue with the headlines on Newsday.
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0: Hello, welcome to Newsday on the BBC World Service with Anne Soy in Nairobi and Andrew Peach in London.
1: The death toll in Nepal after flooding has now risen to 903, according to the National Disaster Authority. The latest coming up.
0: 8 killed and 18 missing after a ferry capsizes off northern Cyprus.
1: And the latest from Ukraine, where Russian attacks have been hitting publishing houses and printing presses. First, the latest headlines.
2: BBC News with Emily Thomas. American forces have struck two Iranian launches on a small island in the Strait of Hormuz. The US Navy said they were preparing to fire rockets. Iran's Revolutionary Guard fired ballistic missiles at two US-operated air bases in Jordan in retaliation. They also said an oil tanker had caught fire after hitting two mines in the Strait of Hormuz. The Nepal Disaster Authority says the number of dead from last week's flash flood in the border region with Tibet has risen to more than 900 as more bodies have been recovered. The number of missing sharply rose to over 4,200. Meanwhile, the Chinese authorities have begun tightly controlling social media posts on the floods. One person has been detained after suggesting 500 people may have died in the disaster on the Tibetan side. China's official count is 16 dead. The leaders of China, Russia, India, Pakistan and Central Asian nations are gathering in the capital of Kyrgyzstan for a two-day summit on regional security. The Shanghai Cooperation Organization groups Asia's largest countries in a regional bloc that seeks to counterbalance Western powers. The acting governor of Russia's Belgorod region near the border with Ukraine says a missile attack killed two people and injured another 16. He said several warehouses in Belgorod were on fire. Authorities in the Mexican state of Zacatecas say a car bomb exploded in front of a police station. Six people were injured in the attack in the town of Ojo Caliente. The US Park Service says one man has died after a flash flood in the Grand Canyon forced the evacuation of dozens of campers and hikers. 15 people remain unaccounted for. And the World Nomad Games are opening in Kyrgyzstan later today. The games feature traditional sports from nomadic cultures, including horseback wrestling and falconry. World News from the BBC.
1: Thank you very much indeed. Welcome to Newsday. Anne's in Nairobi, Andrew in London. In the next few minutes, the latest from Nepal after the floods there last week, as hundreds of people reported missing are believed to be employees of Nepal's hydropower sites.
0: And the latest from India also says that at least 275 Indian nationals still remain missing in Nepal, while the Australian government says there are 43 Australians missing there. Have you got any comments or thoughts on anything that you hear on the program? Please send them our way. Our text number, which works for WhatsApp as well, is +44 77 86 20 50 85.
1: Let's look now at these hydropower projects, very much the focus of rescue efforts in Nepal after the flash flooding there. 14 different hydropower and solar projects along the Trishuli River, 900 people still missing. Meanwhile, local police say 788 people died in Nepal. The Chinese authorities are talking about 16 deaths with 3,000 people missing across both countries affected. Going to talk now to Dr. Uni Krishnan, Global Humanitarian Director for the children's charity Plan International, who's actually been to some of the worst affected areas along the Trishuli River and is live with us from Kathmandu. Thank you very much indeed, Dr. Krishnan, for being with us. I know you spent a lot of time in the rescue zone yesterday. Just give me a sense of what it's like.
3: Good morning, Ando. Thank you for having me. It's quite heartbreaking what we are seeing in Trishuli and Nuwakot and some of the worst impacted areas. On the one side, we can see how the level of destruction and devastation these flash floods and monster floods have left, where there used to be homes, people used to celebrate their birthdays. This is completely gone. They've lost everything. The second thing, we were also watching how the rescue helicopters were flying in and out from Trishuli, and every time a helicopter comes, is a mixed feelings for the people who are on the ground, because many of them have been waiting for days, and some of them know that they will be reunited with their families same day yesterday, but some of them also know their loved ones are not coming back, and they were there to collect the body bags, and they were taking them for the last rites. It's very heartbreaking to see what is unfolding there.
1: What are people saying? What conversations did you have yesterday with people there?
3: Yeah, so the people who were able to survive and who were able to flee from the impacted areas and travel, which took them sometimes days, are, of course, they are genuinely happy that they've been able to survive. But there are large number of children who are separated from their families. You know, some of them have lost their parents. Yesterday, I was at a center which is managed by Plan International and the government and the local authorities and volunteers, where there are more than 56 children who are separated and unaccompanied with their parents. So they need everything. And one of the things which we are hearing from children is also about the next big flood. You know, this is very much on their mind. So that fear of the next big flood. And please don't forget, this is also a community where some of them have already experienced the monster earthquake 10 years ago. So there's only so much the human minds can take. So this is one of the reasons why, along with the life-saving assistance, you know, such as clean water, food, and medical assistance, one of the things which Plan International is prioritizing is also dealing with the emotional needs of children. And to bring a sense of normalcy, it is absolutely important we provide some recreational space for them, you know, play activities and also learning activities, because these are activities that will help a child to be a child again. So along with search and rescue and life-saving assistance, it is necessary also to focus on some of the most invisible needs, especially some of the most vulnerable, such as children, women, and their two girls.
1: And in terms of adults, it's so overwhelming what's happened. It might be hard to process anyway, but I guess there's not even time to think about it because there are so many practical things that need attending to.
3: Yeah, when you can see some of the houses, you know, which is completely submerged in mud now, you know, there is very small opening through which now barely a cat or a dog can enter. These are the doors through which, you know, people used to walk in, but it's all submerged and they have lost everything. And also we were told about close to 20 bridges have collapsed. So it is very difficult to get aid into the other side crossing the river, and no one is taking chances to, you know, cross the river by foot or using other mechanism, because the water is flowing at that high speed, and then also the force at which the mud is coming is too much. So that is what is making aid distribution even more difficult. So it's a big challenge, but where aid is getting through is making all the difference. Yesterday, from Plan International, we carried about 5 truckloads of vital relief supplies, especially for children. Some of them were dignity kits, which includes hygiene materials for girls. But we had to stop at Trishuli from where this has to be transported using smaller vehicles. So we are working very much with local organizations for a very long time. Also, before the crisis, we'll continue to work even after this floods on disaster risk reduction and resilience work. So it is working through those local organizations and local volunteers and the local government mechanisms. We are able to take more and more aid into some of the worst impacted areas.
1: And the way you describe it, both the government and the aid organizations' efforts there are pretty impressive. I mean, it's obviously a massive task, and there's still a huge amount of work to be done, but it sounds as though the rescue operation is going well.
3: Yeah, I would definitely give a lot of credit to the coordination efforts by the government, because one of the things I've seen which was quite impressive is you need to clearly register what materials you are ready to bring in. So what will you bring? Where will you deliver? When will you deliver? This information sharing is at the heart of any relief coordination, and that's happening really very well. And this is too big a disaster. Everyone knows this. Government knows this. Local people know this. Too big for any one single agency to respond. So it's really great to see also the solidarity that is pouring in from England, the United Kingdom, and other countries, and the support that's coming in. But this relief and recovery is not going to be a 100-meter sprint. It's going to be a long marathon, because people have lost everything. They need to start from a blank page once again. So that is why the support for Nepal must continue as we move forward.
1: That is the thing. Once it's no longer in the headlines, the effort, the money, the aid is still needed. Thank you very much indeed for being with us. I really appreciate your time. That's Dr. Unnikrishnan, the Global Humanitarian Director for the Children's Charity Plan International. And it's pretty sobering, Anne, isn't it, to hear Dr. Krishnan talk about his experiences there over the last 24 hours.
0: Yeah, the magnitude of it is just shocking. I was reading about farmland that has been swept away and, you know, people are left there without homes, without anything, even the crops that were on the farms. To Cyprus now, an island divided by an unresolved war, where a passenger ferry leaving the northern Turkish recognized territory carrying more than 260 people and heading to Turkey capsized just 2 kilometers off the coast. 8 people died. The authorities say that 249 people have been rescued, but an estimated 18 remain missing. The boat's captain and a number of crew members have since been arrested. But is it any clearer yet how this ferry overturned and capsized? I got the latest from Tom Cleaver, chief reporter at the Cyprus Mail in the divided capital of Nicosia.
4: What we know so far is that shortly after departing from the new port of Kyrenia, this boat began taking on water. A video footage from inside the boat shortly after it left Kyrenia showed the floor of the passenger cabin began to fill with water quite quickly. And then within a few miles of the coast of Kyrenia, the boat was listing and then capsized and then sank, with people exiting the boat, jumping into the sea, a fleet of commercial vessels and pleasure craft leaving both the new and the old port of Kyrenia to rescue whoever they could. A formal search and rescue operation was initiated within minutes as well. And like you said, 241 people were brought to shore alive. 8 people are confirmed to have died. And now we are 19 hours after the ship sank and 18 people still remain unaccounted for.
0: And I did mention also that the boat's captain and a number of crew members have been arrested. What are the authorities saying? Why have they been arrested?
4: Thus far, we don't know the exact reason why they've been arrested. What we know is that they will most likely appear in court in a couple of hours, the captain and 7 members of the crew. The Turkish Cypriot Prime Minister Ünal Üstel said that a full investigation will be launched. He said that no stone will be left unturned in that investigation, and that even the slightest negligence will be uncovered. However, we don't know exactly what they've been arrested for. Footage, as I say, from inside the boat at the time showed that people noticed that the boat was taking on water quite quickly. Some of those who made it ashore told my colleagues in Kyrenia that they had asked for the boat to be turned around at that point and that the captain had refused. But that remains as eyewitness testimony and has not yet been confirmed.
0: And you talk about the 241 who were brought ashore. In what condition were they, and what's happening with them now?
4: Many of them were hospitalized at hospitals around the island's northern third, both in Kyrenia and in Nicosia. However, the Turkish Cypriot Health Minister Hakan Dinçerik said in the early hours of this morning that a significant number of patients have been discharged and have been sent home. Additionally, those who do not live in Cyprus were sent to hotels in and around Kyrenia as well to be housed for the night and for as long as they may stay in Cyprus until they eventually return to their country of origin. What we know is that at the moment, I do not believe any people are in serious conditions in those hospitals, but as I say, the 18 people who remain unaccounted for are still unaccounted for, and searches are continuing in the sea and in the air for those people.
0: Are accidents of this kind unusual occurrences in that region?
4: Accidents of this magnitude are exceedingly rare, to my knowledge. Ünal Üstel, the Turkish Cypriot Prime Minister, said that the incident yesterday was the worst maritime disaster Cyprus has ever experienced. We know that the seas can be quite rough off the coast of Kyrenia and generally off the coast of Cyprus. There were severe storms on Saturday as well, which actually, in an unrelated incident, claimed the life of another man who was on a personal boat off the coast of Ayanapa, which is in the southeast of Cyprus. However, we do not believe at the moment that the weather was the root cause behind this incident. Officials have been saying that the weather was quite calm on Sunday, especially in the middle of the day when the boat set sail. But aside from that, the investigation is very much in its infancy regarding the circumstances which led to the boat's sinking.
0: Tom Cleaver, their chief reporter at the Cyprus Mail, speaking to me a little earlier.
1: Now, it's not every day we get live sporting drama while we're on air with Newsday. We've certainly had some in the last couple of hours, though. Nishat Lala with the details.
5: Yes, we certainly have, Andrew, and that is because Novak Djokovic is out of the US Open Tennis Championships. The 39-year-old, playing late into the night at Flushing Meadows in New York, fell in five grueling sets to Argentina's Mariano Navone. Djokovic, a four times US Open winner, struggled physically, as our correspondent Russell Fuller has been telling us.
6: Djokovic had a medical timeout before the final set. He had a back massage, he took painkillers, he'd already vomited multiple times on court before that, and it was a desperately unpleasant experience for him. He says it's a serious issue which he's trying to address. He's been struggling with an underlying health condition for much of the year, which is exacerbated by hot and humid conditions, and he said that he despised every moment that he spent on the court.
5: Well, that match finished shortly after midnight and then followed a women's singles first round match between 46-year-old Venus Williams and Sophia Kenin, two American wildcards. Now, their match was the latest ever start at a US Open. Kenin fended off a second set fight back from Venus Williams to win it 6-2, 7-6. It finished just before 2 a.m. local time. In the English Premier League, champions Arsenal will look to make it two wins from two tonight when they play at Aston Villa. Now, it's been a time of much player movement at Villa Park, with a number of key names leaving the club, including striker Ollie Watkins, whose transfer to Saudi Pro League club Al Hilal has now been confirmed. Villa seemed to be missing their star players when they lost their opening Premier League match 4-0 to Brighton, but Arsenal boss Mikel Arteta thinks Villa will have a plan.
7: Well, I don't know. I think each club would have their own strategy. I think the way they have operated and the results that they got are incredible. I think they deserve huge credit for what they've done over the last few years. And I'm sure they are really clever. They have some very, very smart people in this football club. It's really well operated. And I'm sure that they are very clear what they want to do.
5: Well, if Arteta's Arsenal win at Villa later, they'll go level at the top with Manchester City, Hull and Chelsea. That after Chelsea's 4-3 win over Brighton. Chelsea's new manager, Xabi Alonso, very content with where his side is at the moment.
8: The main feeling is happiness, because we know each victory we need to enjoy it. But as well, there are things that we need to read from the game. It is game two for us. The product is not the final one, it's in a development process, it's in an improvement process. Every game is going to be an experience for us. We have done well and we can do better.
5: Manchester United captain Bruno Fernandes earned more plaudits after his hat-trick helped the team come from behind to beat Ipswich 5-2. Former United boss Jose Mourinho is enjoying life in his second spell at Real Madrid, who made it three wins from three to go top of Spain's La Liga. They beat Malaga 4-0. And in golf, American Scottie Scheffler has won his second FedEx Cup, the PGA Tour's season-ending championship in Atlanta. He picked up a $10 million winner's check and he moves above Tiger Woods at the top of the PGA Tour's all-time career earnings money list.
1: 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More at bbc.com/sport.
0: A series of Russian attacks has hit publishing houses and printing presses across Ukraine, destroying around 12 million books and leaving some schools short of textbooks for the new term. Russia is accused of targeting other artistic and cultural sites in an attempt to damage symbols of Ukrainian heritage. Prior to this full-scale invasion 4.5 years ago, Vladimir Putin questioned the legitimacy of an independent Ukrainian state and culture. Our Ukraine correspondent Dan Johnson reports from some of the places now feeling the impact of the war.
9: On the edge of Ukraine's capital, the Konvi publishing house bears the imprint of Russia's latest attacks. Its bombed-out remains, testament to a dark new chapter of this war. The printing press has been almost completely destroyed. It's burned, the roof has collapsed here, you can still smell the aftermath, and there are piles of charred books, and then some others that have sort of survived, but they've suffered water damage. These are actually English textbooks that should have been destined for schools. It says, "I'm William and I'm from the UK. My dad is Ukrainian, but my mum is British. My grandmother lives in Nottingham. It's a beautiful city." This means there's going to be a textbook shortage now for the start of the new term. The company's commercial director, Victoria Hyde, tells me the strike came just as they were ramping up to print 1.3 million textbooks.
10: I believe it is deliberate on the part of the Russian Federation. Over the past 2 months, some of the largest publishing houses have lost their warehouses, where very large quantities of books were stored. The Russians are also destroying printing houses in an attempt to erase Ukraine as a nation, but frankly, they will not succeed.
9: Kyiv's Pochina second-hand book market was also hit, burning down hundreds of stalls and destroying countless treasured books. In the smouldering ruins, I met Lilia Velika, a book blogger determined to salvage something from the ashes.
11: Books are saving us, and losing this is like losing our hearts.
9: It's not only books. Museums,

0: 60th anniversary.
1: I was deeply saddened to see today the significant damage caused by June attacks. UNESCO firmly condemns them and all attacks against cultural property protected under international law.
0: Russia denied targeting the Pechersk Lavra and claimed to only attack sites with military links. Ukraine's culture minister, Tatiana Berezhna, dismisses that.
2: This is existential war, so Russia wants to destroy us as a nation, to erase us as a nation, like Ukrainians do not exist and have never existed. That's why Russia targets our cultural heritage, the symbols of our presence here for a lot of time. They understand that it's very important for us because we protect our identity, we protect our culture, and Russia wants to ruin everything that it cannot appropriate.
0: She says digitization can protect art and literature and ensure children can learn even without physical books. But back at Convy Publishing, Victoria Hydai captures the depth these attacks strike at.
3: In the beginning was the word. The word is everything. It is our development, our culture, and our historical heritage that is passed down from generation to generation. The word is born in a book. And the book is born in a printing house.
0: Vladimir Putin has denied the existence of a distinct Ukrainian culture, but the sight of burning books means his war is only hardening determination here to ensure it survives.
4: Dan Johnson there, our Ukraine correspondent, reporting.
5: Now, over the last week or so, we've had reaction from Canada to the 50% tariffs imposed by the US on some Canadian goods as the two countries failed to reach an agreement on tariffs. Canada now striking back with tariffs ranging from 15 to 50% on US goods. We thought it was time to reach out to some US business owners to see how they're being impacted. I've been talking to Dave Coutinho. He owns and co-founded the Reservoir Distillery, which is in Virginia. I asked Dave how much business he did with Canada before these tariffs came in.
6: Well, I was just getting it started, and I had a relationship with a distributor, and I was in Canada in Calgary and Alberta, and then over in Victoria for a whiskey show the week before the inauguration about a year and a half ago, and had cleared out my inventory there, was ready for a nice order, showed up on January 20th, and within that week, my business was gone.
5: Tell me how you feel about that, because this is business lost to you because of the spat, the dispute, however you want to describe it, between the two countries.
6: Well, it's frustrating, and it's frustrating for a lot of small businesses in the United States and a lot of my peers in my industry. You know, when you are a small business, you put a lot of time and effort into developing these different markets, and international business in and of itself is also has its own unique problems associated with it. So when you spend time and money and effort going in and doing something and then have it essentially shut down through measures that are completely beyond your own control for something that you feel is silly is extraordinarily frustrating.
5: Yes, I'm sure. President Trump obviously said he'd put America first. That was one of the main claims he made, one of the main platforms he stood on when he was elected to be president for the second term. So in a way, he's just seeing through what he promised.
6: Do I feel that he's seeing through with what he promised by starting a trade war with Canada?
5: No, I
6: don't think that's true at all, especially for small businesses. Maybe for larger businesses that can benefit from relationships with the administration, but certainly not for any of the entrepreneurs and small businesses that drive most of the American economy.
5: Right, because I mean, obviously the focus in recent times has been more on foreign policy, but winding back to earlier in the presidency, there was an awful lot of talk about him using tariffs as a weapon against other countries, and often quite effectively.
6: Well, true, he's doing that, but I don't think that it has any benefit whatsoever to the American business or the American consumer. It is honestly not an intelligent thing to do.
5: What do you want to happen now then? You want there to be some kind of trade deal?
6: With Canada?
5: Yeah.
6: Everyone hopes that there is a good trade deal, but nobody is hopeful for that to actually happen. I think Carney said it. very well when the U.S. is now viewed as writing contracts in pencil. So

0: So it's hard to imagine that any country is going to actually come to a real agreement with the United States. And that's extraordinarily unfortunate that there's not a lot of faith. I was asked at one point, oh, well, is this hurting your business, this latest round of trade war with Canada? And I think that's the wrong question to ask. The right question to ask is very much, do you think business is going to come back to Canada? And at this point, going back to a year and a half ago when this whole thing started, there's been an entire generation of kids in Canada that have been indoctrinated into the concept of read labels and see what is made in America and what is made in Canada. Do not buy made in America, buy made in Canada. And so even if something is solved right now, there isn't anything that's going to be coming back for a small business.
1: Let me ask you this. What do you want to happen?
0: What would I like to happen?
1: Yeah.
0: Well, I would like to see a change in the midterms and actually see our elected officials start doing something about the situation that we have in this country.
2: That's Dave Coutinho, who owned and co-founded the Reservoir Distillery in Virginia. I probably should say, Anne, that his economic analysis is so excellent because he used to be a financial trader before he ran the
3: Right.
2: distillery. But great to talk to Dave earlier.
3: And that's it for this edition of Newsday. Thank you for your company throughout the 3 hours. You have been listening to Anne Soy in Nairobi and Andrew Peach in London.

0: 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Thanks for joining us. This is KSUT Ignacio, KUTE Ignacio, KDNG Durango, KUUT Farmington, KUSW Flora Vista, and KPGS Pagosa Springs. We can also be heard in Cortez, Mancos, Silverton, and online at ksut.org. 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
1: Hello and welcome to The History Hour with me, Max Pearson. This week, the historic vote in Uruguay that ensured water would be free to all.
2: It is a human right, because without water, there is no life. Whether you have money or not, you must have access to it, because your life depends on it.
1: Also, Hurricane Lewis, the storm that caused mass devastation in Antigua in 1995.
3: I just couldn't imagine that anything would survive what we were hearing outside. It's deadly outside, you know what I mean? So you just sit there and wait. That was definitely the longest night of my life.
1: Plus, the fatal hijacking of a Pan Am flight in Karachi, the SS officers' photos that revealed the chilling normality of life at Auschwitz, and, touched by the troubles, Northern Ireland's peace campaigners.
4: We have to build a future for everybody, no matter what their political opinion is. You'll never get a future from anybody down the barrel of a gun.
1: First, today's news.
5: BBC News with Emily Thomas. United States military officials say American forces have struck two Iranian launchers on a small island in the Strait of Hormuz that were preparing to launch rockets with sea mines into the strait. Iranian state media later reported that Iran had fired ballistic missiles at two US-operated air bases in Jordan in retaliation. Here's BBC Persian's Washington correspondent, Kashiyar Jonadi.
6: Both sides are trying to show that they are ready and willing to fight if necessary. Just a few days ago, President Trump had warned Iran that if it tries to remind the Strait of Hormuz, then the US will attack those units that are involved. And then Iran itself is saying that it's ready to retaliate, not only in the Strait of Hormuz against ships that go through the southern route against its will, but also still is ready to attack US bases in the region.
5: Chinese police have begun targeting people who they say are exaggerating the numbers of dead from Wednesday's flash floods that devastated mountainous border regions of Tibet and Nepal. Chinese officials say more than 500 are missing. Nepal now says that at least 900 people have died on its side. Azadeh Mashiri reports from Dunche in Nepal.
7: Rescue efforts continue with helicopters passing over us here in Dunche every few minutes. Those across northern Nepal that have survived the flood are now picking up the pieces. Here in Dunche, residents are living with pockets of electricity and relying on generators. Nearby villages were swallowed by floodwater, leaving many people displaced and living in camps. Meanwhile, a team of 90 rescuers have been pumping air into the Trishuli 3A hydro tunnel, hoping to save the workers trapped inside. The crew has blasted a hole in the crown of the tunnel and rescuers have descended on ropes. But the Prime Minister has said so far they've received no response.
5: The US Park Service says one man has died in a flash flood in the Grand Canyon that forced the evacuation of dozens of campers and hikers. 15 people remain unaccounted for. Large boulders, footbridges and other debris were swept away by the torrent of water in the Colorado River, which flows through the Grand Canyon. Carter Humphreys is from the National Weather Service in Arizona.
8: We had kind of a series of thunderstorms move over the Grand Canyon on Saturday here, and each of the four waves brought some pretty heavy rain, but the fourth one brought around a half inch to an inch in less than 30 minutes. So that caused some pretty significant flooding to occur in the Grand Canyon.
5: Pacific leaders have gathered in Palau for the annual Pacific Islands Forum until Friday. But four prime ministers of Fiji, Vanuatu, Samoa and the Solomon Islands and the Kiribati president will, for various reasons, not attend in person and have sent ministers or other senior officials. BBC News. Authorities in the Mexican state of Zacatecas say a car bomb has exploded in front of a police station. 6 people were injured in the attack in the town of Ojo Caliente. A day earlier, an attack with explosives on state police officers in Zacatecas injured 2 people. Zacatecas is a key route for drug trafficking. The acting governor of Russia's Belgorod region near the border with Ukraine says a missile attack killed 2 people and injured another 16. He said a commercial facility in the city of Belgorod was hit. The attack also caused fires in several warehouses. The leaders of China, Russia, India, Pakistan and Central Asian nations are gathering in the capital of Kyrgyzstan for a 2-day summit on regional security. The Shanghai Cooperation Organization groups Asia's largest countries in a regional bloc that seeks to counterbalance Western powers. Presidents Putin of Russia and Xi Jinping of China have used previous summits to promote their concept of a multipolar world with a reduced global role for Washington. The World Nomad Games are due to open in the Kyrgyz capital, Bishkek. It's the 6th edition of the Games, which feature traditional sports from nomadic cultures, mainly from Central Asia, but teams from all over the world are taking part. Here's Rebecca Drought.
9: The centrepiece event at the Nomad Games, organisers say, will be the Cock Buru competition, a sport similar to polo played with a headless goat carcass. The Games, which have been described as the Olympics of the nomadic world, will see 3,000 athletes take part. Countries including Australia, Argentina, Bangladesh, India, Iran and Spain have sent teams to compete in sports including hunting with eagles, tug-of-war and archery from both horseback and on foot. The International Festival of Traditional Music, Tales of the Nomads, will be held at the same time, offering a cultural celebration of nomadic people.
5: World News from the BBC.
1: Hello, this is the History Hour with Max Pearson. The story is featured on Witness History here on the BBC World Service. Coming up, a photo album which revealed the callous attitude of Nazis running one of the most notorious concentration camps. A devastating hurricane in Antigua, the 1986 hijacking of a Pan Am airliner in Karachi, and a grassroots movement that helped achieve peace in Northern Ireland. But first, water. A fundamental requirement for life. For millions of people around the world, access to water is a constant source of anxiety. Will neighbours cut off supplies by blocking rivers, or will private companies make water too expensive to afford? In 2004, the people of Uruguay voted in a referendum to enshrine water as a human right in their constitution. It was the first country in the world to do so. Grace Livingston has the story of that vote.
2: We were inside the trade union hall, which is a very large building, and outside there were hundreds of people. After the vote count was finished, we went out into the street. There were so many of us, the street was blocked, and we played music and a big party and dancing broke out.
10: The vote followed a nationwide campaign by residence groups, trade unionists, academics and environmentalists. Carmen Sosa was a member of the trade union of the state-owned water company, which played a central role in the campaign.
2: There was a shower of leftover ballot papers filling the air. Everyone was dancing, celebrating, phoning up their families. And well, it went on late into the night.
10: Uruguayans had voted in a referendum to amend the constitution to include the words, "Water is a natural resource essential for life." The constitutional amendment not only declared that access to water was a fundamental human right, but that the provision of drinking water and sanitation should be carried out exclusively by the state and not by private companies. The movement originated in the 1990s when a private company was awarded a concession to supply water in part of Maldonado, a coastal area in southern Uruguay. This was the first time that a private firm had been granted the right to supply water to the public since 1952. A few years later, another concession was awarded to cover the rest of the province. The government said private investment was needed to modernise the network and to meet increasing demand. The company said they needed to raise prices to fund investment in infrastructure. Campaigners say the fee for connecting to the water supply rose sharply, and households that could not afford it were cut off. In this neighbourhood meeting in Maldonado, recorded by environmental group Redes Amigos de la Tierra, a resident complains that a school's water supply has been disconnected. Campaigners say the poorest families were hit when taps supplying free water in town squares and other public places were turned off. Residents in Maldonado began to protest. Carmen says that people living in the nearby province of Canelones and in the capital Montevideo, fearing that they'd be next, also began to organise to oppose water privatisation.
2: It was a resident of Canelones who came up with the idea. He said we are going to have to enshrine the defence of water and sanitation in the constitution so that no government law can overturn it or ignore it.
10: In 2002, these civic groups and unions formed the Commission for the Defence of Water and Life and launched a campaign to hold a vote on changing the constitution. In Uruguay, if the signatures of 10% of registered voters are collected, then the electoral authorities are obliged to call a referendum. Carmen herself was born in Montevideo in 1955 and studied computing at university. She worked for various companies. Until age 38, she went to work for Uruguay's state-owned water company, where she joined the union. When the Commission for the Defence of Water and Life was set up, she says the union headquarters became a buzz of activity as they launched a drive to collect signatures in every part of the country.
2: We went to a lot of markets, for example, and handed out flyers which had the slogan, "Water is for everyone," and "Water is life." I think the campaign was successful because of the number of people who participated on the ground, who went door to door.
10: Within a year, the campaigners collected 283,000 signatures, more than enough to trigger a referendum. Once again, people went knocking on doors and leafleting nationwide. Campaigners were determined to reach the most isolated parts of Uruguay.
2: At the beginning of October, 23 trade union comrades set out to travel the country on horseback to reach the small towns where we didn't have much of a presence, the small villages.
11: They arrived back in Montevideo on October 31st, and that's when the press covered it, because it was truly something that made an impact, as the horseback procession ended up at the Legislative Palace, Uruguay's Congress.
10: This television advert, paid for by campaigners, was broadcast 2 days before the vote. It shows a man with a cup of mate, the national drink of Uruguay. The voiceover says, "Privatize water and you'll have no water left for your mate. Access to water is a fundamental human right. Vote yes in the referendum." The referendum was held on the 31st of October 2004.
2: I went to vote around noon, which I always do because there are fewer people then. Then I went straight to the Water Workers' Trade Union building because we had about 7 televisions there. The election broadcasts start at 8 in the morning, so the TVs were on all day.
10: The results were announced that evening. 64.7% had voted to enshrine water as a human right in the Constitution.
2: The phones at our trade union office were ringing off the hook so much so that I remember it was sometimes hard to know where the calls were coming from, what language they were speaking, because it had a huge international impact.
10: Since Uruguay's referendum in 2004, 30 other countries have enshrined the right to water in their constitutions. And in 2010, the United Nations General Assembly officially recognised access to water and sanitation as a human right.
12: It
2: is a human right, because without water, there is no life. Just like air is a human right, because without air, there is no life. Whether you have money or not, you must have access to it, because your life depends on it.
1: Carmen Sosa of the Uruguayan Water Workers Union was talking to Grace Livingston. Well, Ellen Arnold is an environmental historian at The Ohio State University in America and author of Water and World History. So, Ellen, we've just heard about how people of Uruguay fought for the right to clean and fresh water. And it strikes me it's relatively recent in terms of the long span of history, just in 2004. But others have followed suit. Where else in the world has this happened?
13: Well, there have been attempts by societies across time, ranging from ancient Rome to the Hohokam of the Americas, who've really focused on how to make sure that water gets to as many people as possible. But this new legalistic approach, you're right, is really new. One of the actually earliest attempts is out of the U.S. In 1974, the U.S. passed the Safe Drinking Water Act, that tried to kind of make attempts at getting safe drinking water more uniform across the 50 states and to guarantee equitable access to clean water. In 1977, the UN started talking about this. They had a UN water conference, and then they hosted throughout the 1980s a decade of discussions about drinking water and sanitation. But really, it's after Uruguay kicks things off in 2004 that we really see this movement to enshrine these rights much more broadly.
1: And water has also been the subject of other legalistic diktats, if you like. Some areas of the world, there are bodies of water which have been declared as living things. How does that work?
13: Oh, that always fascinates me. There's a great case study out of New Zealand. It's the Whanganui River. It was long considered by the indigenous Maori to be a sacred and a living being. Then during the period of colonialism, as early as 1873, the Maori used the legal infrastructure of the colonial power to try to get the British in this point to legally recognize the Whanganui as a living creature. It took a very long time for this approach to pay off, but it kept working through discourse to be like, a river is not just a resource. A river is a living creature that needs and deserves protection, not just to be used and drained and depleted. And then in 2017, so over 140 years later, the rights to the Whanganui River to be a living entity and be protected were finally granted.
1: And indeed, rivers in various parts of the world have cultural and religious significance. One of the standouts would be the Ganges in India, but that doesn't necessarily protect the river.
13: Right. And in fact, there's actually been similar legal attempts to protect the Ganges as a living creature, similarly to the efforts of the Whanganui, but they're hotly contested. It's not a uniform agreement that the Ganges should be protected in this kind of way by legal mandate because of the deep 4,000-year tradition that the Ganges is a goddess perfectly capable of taking care of herself. There is a deep history of devotion to the river, rituals of death and birth and renewal that link the river to the ups and downs of human life. But then, by the 1840s, we have steamboats on the Ganges, and industrialization and textile industries and the water pollution that so often comes with industrialized factories hits the Ganges throughout the 1800s and really adds a new source of danger, risk, and pollution. By 1990, the ramifications of modern industrialization and the rise of population were super clear. There were over 70 million people living in the Ganges watershed. And so all of that effluent, all of that industry, all of that 70 million human lives wash out into the river. And there was large-scale activism to start to clean it up.
1: It's not surprising that rivers have acquired deeply religious significance because, going back to our starting point, water is so very important. And in fact, Europe has experienced quite severe drought this European summer, and that has exposed evidence from the past, these things called hunger stones emerging this summer.
13: These are similar to the flood markers that most people who go through your major European cities can see how high water got. But these low water marks, you're right, only get revealed when the rivers are super low. So we're less familiar with them. But a lot of Eastern European rivers in particular, the Elbe, the Danube, the Weser, they have stones up and down them where when the river got really, really low, people chiseled the date onto the stone so that when the stone reemerged, it would act as a voice from the past, reaching out and saying, hey, it's time to start preparing for some really bad months. Some of them even have words on them. There's a famous one in the Czech Republic that says, if you see me, weep. And it's just such a striking warning from people in the past to people in the future.
1: That was the environmental historian Ellen Arnold. And in the next edition of The Inquiry from the BBC World Service, you'll hear four experts answering the question, should rivers have personhood? That's on the BBC World Service, or search for The Inquiry wherever you get your podcasts. Now, we've been hearing how water has influenced human history. On occasions, too much water can be as much of a problem as too little. As an example, just over 30 years ago, the sheer power of nature caused widespread devastation in the Caribbean. Jen Dale explains what happened.
12: Hurricane Lewis, one of the strongest to hit the Caribbean in recent years, has killed at least 13 people and left thousands homeless. One of the worst affected islands is Antigua, where the authorities have declared a state of emergency.
14: It's the 4th of September, 1995, and 22-year-old Eli Fuller is staying with his dad and stepmom in Hodges Bay on the tropical island of Antigua. There's a beautiful long beach, coconut trees and boats in the harbour, a paradise dream. But a storm that's been brewing in the Atlantic for the last few days is gathering strength. Eli's family is no stranger to hurricanes on the island. His dad went through Hurricane Dog in 1950, the most severe on record in Antigua and Barbuda at the time.
15: When he built the house, he made sure it was solid. And so down below was concrete blocks and limestone. Upstairs was wood, but it was significant timbers and there were hurricane clips everywhere. These are little galvanized bits of metal that you would screw into two different pieces of joining timber just to make sure everything holds together in a big storm. I think he was always anticipating a storm like Lewis.
14: As the Weather Channel's documentary, Hurricanes 95, Season on Edge, later shows, he is right too.
16: During the last week of August, four storms were churning in the Atlantic. One of the four, Lewis, was destined to become the first real destructive hurricane of the season.
14: Newspapers report nervous islanders boarding up buildings and frightened tourists jamming airports trying to leave the Caribbean ahead of it coming. But Eli's dad is one step ahead.
15: Every year at the beginning of hurricane season, he would frequently go to the airport and go up into the meteorological office and check out these sort of printed bits of paper showing a satellite image of the Atlantic Ocean. So we knew quite a bit before Hurricane Lewis that something was coming.
14: And it's not just their house they have to worry about.
15: We're fishermen as well, so we had two boats. You know, we had to move the boats. You try and put them up into the mangrove area. And so that's what we were doing up until the afternoon before the storm hit. We had seen before sunset some big rollers coming on the north side of Antigua, big waves breaking on the offshore reefs. And, you know, there was no doubt we were in for a bit of a ride.
14: Joining Eli with his parents in the house to ride out the storm are his two sisters, his girlfriend, and singer Eddie Grant, his dad's friend, who happens to be on the island doing work for his record label. They all hunker down in a ground floor room. There's nothing more they can do but wait for the hurricane to hit.
15: We all packed in there. We had lots of water. We had candles. We had flashlights. We had a cooler. But we lost electricity pretty early on. With all the windows closed, boarded up, you couldn't see what was happening outside. It was also pitch black. The roof separating downstairs from upstairs is wooden, and it was just like planks. So we could still hear so much what was going on outside. And it sounded like there was a 747 parked on the roof with the engines flat out.
3: You had to speak really loudly for people to hear you because it was just so loud outside. You know, every once in a while, something would hit the side of the house. You have no idea of what it was. I honestly was very frightened that the whole top of the house, the roof and the top floor was just going to just like twist off like a bottle cap, you know, just, you know, I just couldn't imagine that anything would survive what we were hearing outside. It's deadly outside, you know what I mean? So you just sit there and wait. That was definitely the longest night of my life.
17: Its winds reached a maximum of 140 miles per hour and remained at that peak value over the next 2 days.
18: The authorities in Antigua and Barbuda have declared a state of emergency.
19: Destruction is put at £200 million, with two-thirds of the island's buildings either damaged or destroyed.
14: But Eli's house isn't one of those destroyed, thanks to his dad's measures.
3: We went to go and look for Dad's boat. We found it. It had pulled two anchors and was now on land up in the mangroves. All the mangroves looked dead, and the coral reefs, there was coral all over the shoreline. So environmentally and ecologically, it was a huge hit. The reefs have never been the same.
14: A National Hurricane Center report states two people died on Antigua. Eli is surprised it isn't more.
3: We were able to turn on a radio. You realize that, yes, Antigua and Barbuda have been hit by a bomb, but there wasn't a great loss of life. And to this day, I just don't know how that didn't happen. When you see, like, on the walls of the house downstairs, like, all the leaves were almost, like, pressurized into the side of the walls. And I just couldn't believe that people could live through that.
14: Having survived, Eli and his family need to deal with the aftermath. Electricity won't be restored for months.
3: September is one of the most beautiful months of the year in Antigua. And when the winds are light, it's also extremely hot. And you imagine, like, no electricity, so no fans. Forget about air conditioning. Nobody had air conditioning in those days in Antigua anyway. It was so hot, so humid, you couldn't wash your clothes. You had to go and get a bucket from your cistern if you were lucky to have a cistern. That's how you'd wash yourself. There was no storing of food. Canned corned beef, canned sardines, canned tuna fish. That was food for a while.
14: Eli's dad sent him on a special expedition.
3: There was no bread in Antigua because the vessels bringing the flour didn't come in the week before, and they definitely weren't coming that week. But Dad had a good friend called Famous Mauro, who was an Italian who came to Antigua and started a little pizza place in English Harbor. And Mauro, smart guy, he brought his flour from Italy in a container. He was the only person on the island of Antigua who had bread. I had to take the old Series 3 Land Rover, and Eddie Grant joined me, and we drove across the island, like, trees and lampposts and everything all over the road. So it's kind of like a zigzag off-roading adventure. Eddie Grant called me the roller coaster. We rocked up at Famous Mauro's pizzeria and got three loaves of bread that he had just made, something I'll never forget, you know. And of course, that drive sort of opened our eyes a little bit more to just how much damage. Beautiful old churches, trashed.
14: Antiguan authorities say the hurricane destroyed 75% of homes and set back development of the island by 10 years. It also caused extensive damage to several other islands, including Barbuda and St. Martin, with thousands made homeless. It was the strongest hurricane to make landfall in 1995 and killed a total of 19 people. Eli worries that, unlike his dad, some people aren't ready if it happens again.
3: I just know how bad it can be. I know that steel can be bent. I know that wood that's 8 inches by 8 inches can break. Big fat utility poles are broken like twigs. I know that anything is possible. It is something that you should not ignore. Because that's the thing, you cannot allow house maintenance to not be taken care of. Like, everything has to be 100% in preparation for a storm. You pay a big price for living in paradise.
1: Eli Fuller, who still lives on Antigua and runs a tour company, was talking to Jen Dale. Weather features quite often in our dedicated collection of environmental stories from the past on the website, including floods in Mexico in 2007 and a drought in Europe in 2011. Find them by searching for bbc.com/witnesshistory and looking for the Collections tab. 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

0: Coming up in part two of the History Hour, 40 years on, the story of the fatal hijacking of Pan Am Flight 73. Also, the Northern Ireland peace movement born out of a family tragedy. Plus, the abandoned SS photo album revealing the chilling normality of life in a Nazi concentration camp.
1: They're not photographs of the atrocities the way that other photographs of Auschwitz are. They are photographs of what a good time they're having.
0: First, a news summary.
2: BBC News with Emily Thomas. The United States and Iran have traded accusations about overnight attacks. US forces said they destroyed two Iranian launches in the Strait of Hormuz as they were preparing to deploy sea mine rockets. Iran said it had responded with strikes on two US-operated airbases in Jordan. Chinese police are targeting people who they say are exaggerating the number of people killed in flash floods that hit border regions of Tibet and Nepal last week. They've been punished for suggesting that as many as 500 people may have died on the Tibetan side. China's official figure of dead is 16. The top official in Russia's Belgorod region says three people were killed in Belgorod city in Ukrainian shelling and airstrikes in the past 24 hours. A commercial facility was also hit and several warehouses set alight. The Spanish Prime Minister Pedro Sanchez says officials are continuing to investigate the surge 4 weeks ago of mass illegal migration across the border into Spain's North African territory of Ceuta. Mr. Sanchez blamed social media disinformation networks linked to Russia and Israel. The US Park Service says one man has died in a flash flood in the Grand Canyon that forced the evacuation of dozens of campers and hikers. 15 people remain unaccounted for. Authorities in the Mexican state of Zacatecas say a car bomb has exploded in front of a police station. Six people were injured in the attack. A court in South Korea has sentenced the leader of the Unification Church to 2 years in prison for bribing officials. Han Hak-ja was found guilty of giving money and luxury goods to politicians to cultivate influence within the administration of former President Yoon Suk-yeol. And the World Nomad Games are opening in Kyrgyzstan later today. The games feature traditional sports from nomadic cultures, including horseback wrestling, falconry and headless goat carcass polo. BBC News.
0: Welcome back to part two of the History Hour with Max Pearson. As ever, taking advantage of the BBC archives and personal stories from eyewitnesses to events from the past. Still to come today, how a photo album from Auschwitz revealed Nazi indifference to suffering and death. And how tragedy in a single family helped to propel a peace movement in Northern Ireland. But before that, the story of a hijacking from the 1980s, which left deep scars on those who were caught up in it. 40 years ago, Pan Am Flight 73 was overrun by armed men at an airport in Pakistan. Palestinian militants held nearly 400 passengers and 19 crew members captive. By the time it was over, 22 hostages had been killed and more than 150 people injured. Tim O'Callaghan explains what happened, and a warning, this includes descriptions of violence.
3: Good evening. The hijacking of an American jumbo jet at Karachi Airport has ended in bloodshed. It's not certain how many are dead.
4: People were screaming, there was blood squirts everywhere. The bullets that were hitting the fuselage on the side became like little metal pieces flying everywhere.
5: Madhvi Bahugnaha was a Pan American flight attendant from India. She was on Flight 73, but she wasn't there in an official capacity.
4: Pan Am had a very generous travel policy, and I love traveling. This is the reason why I became a flight attendant. And that day, I was on my way to Austria along with my girlfriend.
5: Pan Am Flight 73 was due to fly from Mumbai in India to Frankfurt in Germany, and then eventually New York, with a two-hour stopover in Karachi to drop off and pick up passengers. The plane was parked a short distance away from the airport terminal, and passengers would be brought to the aircraft by bus.
4: So that day, since I was seated in the first class, I was by the first class galley, which is right by the first door. I heard banging really hard, which is very abnormal because regular passenger boarding is pretty contained and rhythmic. However, this was abnormal, so clearly it brought our attention. Like, what's going on? Why is this big banging noise coming from the steps? And we started to look over. It was all happening so fast. The hijackers, they were dressed up as security guards with their guns in front of them. And then as soon as Safrani, the lead hijacker, came up, he did not shoot, but he pointed his gun in the air and he started saying something which I'm not sure any one of us comprehended. Initially, I thought that this was Pan Am's way of keeping us abreast to make sure that we're following the rules and regulations and we're doing what needs to be done in case of an emergency. So, in other words, I thought it was a mock emergency.
5: But there was nothing mock about it. Despite the fact that she wasn't working, Madhvi was wearing her ID and she went into emergency mode. She turned to the flight attendant standing close to her and the plane's intercom phone.
4: I told her, call the cockpit, inform the cockpit that there are people in the airplane and it's not a normal situation.
5: The hijackers then instructed the crew to shut the doors of the plane, but not before firing shots into the air to make it clear to airport officials that the aircraft was under their control.
4: There was no screaming at that moment. I think, like me, most people's initial reaction is denial. It was like a complete shock to everybody.
5: The lead hijacker, Zaid Hassan Safarini, asked to be taken to the cockpit, which was on an upper deck. When there was no answer from inside, he broke down the door, but it was empty. Remember when Madhvi had told her colleague to call the cockpit and warn the pilots about the hijackers? Well, upon hearing that, they had followed emergency procedure and escaped the plane through a hatch in the roof. The hijackers began to negotiate with staff at the airport, but why had they taken over the plane in the first place? A press conference was held by airport officials to update the media whilst the hijacking was taking place.
6: Their demand is that they like to go to Cyprus, land at Larnaca, where they say they have some friends who are in prison and their aim is to get them out of the prison.
5: The hijackers then planned to fly the plane to Israel, where other members of their militant group were also in jail. To increase pressure on the authorities, the lead hijacker, Safarini, grabbed a man called Rajesh Kumar, a recently naturalized US citizen, and brought him to the door of the plane.
4: And started using the butt of his gun to push him and hurt him. With that, the passenger said, please don't hurt me, please don't kill me. The lead hijacker said, what kind of a man you are that you're being afraid?
5: Safarini then told a flight attendant to open the plane door, and he used a megaphone to tell the authorities he wanted a new pilot within 30 minutes, or he will kill Kumar. The deadline passed, and no flight crew arrived.
4: At that point, then he shot Kumar point blank and kicked him out of the airplane. And then he shut the door. I was sitting right there. I was right completely there. That really shook me up. The trauma of the witness, it cannot be described. And we were all 21 years of age. And so it was a hard part to take in, digest, and then come out of it.
5: Madhvi and another flight attendant are then told to collect passports. And what they did next is extremely brave.
4: 85% of the people on the airplane were Indians because the flight originated in Mumbai. And then there were Americans and Europeans. Of course, I didn't know how to differentiate. Everybody's white and blonde hair, blue eyes. Now, how do you know which one is American and which one is European? But if I saw somebody like that didn't look Asian or did not look Caribbean or Mexican, I told them, don't worry about getting your passport down. Just push your hand into the bag. Just pretend like you're throwing something in.
5: Two other attendants are then told to sort through the bags and find any American passports.
4: They actually went through the passports and I believe they saw some American passports and they took it and they hid it in the bulk of the seats.
5: The hours ticked by with continued negotiations between the hijackers and authorities at the airport. Then, 16 hours after the hijackers took control of the plane, the fuel ran out and the lights went off.
4: The shooting began. Everything was black, pitch black, dark. There was no light on the airplane. So they weren't shooting at a person. They were just sweeping. It was AK-47, so it was just sweeping shots.
5: A passenger opened the door next to where Madhvi was trying to avoid the gunfire, and she made her way out onto the wing of the plane.
4: Everybody had to just go. You could not just stand there. And we were pushed out on the wing. I was on the wing for a minute. And even before I could say anything, do anything, I was pushed off the wing and didn't know when to hold myself for impact because the tarmac is black. Everything was dark outside.
5: Madhvi was pretty badly injured, but she managed to make her way away from the plane and towards the airport terminal building, helping passengers as she went.
4: Everybody was running everywhere because we didn't know where to run.
5: She was taken to a hospital, which she described to me as chaotic. It was here that she learnt that two of her colleagues had died, Nurja Baharnot and Mahaji Karas. In total, 22 people were killed.
4: I would not be able to sleep for nights and nights at a row. I would get up in the night and I would go and hide in a corner in the room and I would say they're going to come after me, or I would take the sheet and cover my head and say I have to hide. They're going to come to kill me. They're going to come to kill me. And the incident with Kumar, that stayed with me for a very long time, very, very long time.
0: Madhvi Bahugnaha was speaking to Tim O'Callaghan. Remarkably, she returned to work for Pan American Airways before later retiring. The four hijackers from that 1986 incident in Karachi were jailed by the Pakistani authorities. The lead hijacker, Zaid Hassan Sarafini, was released in 2001 before being recaptured by American authorities. He pleaded guilty to 95 charges and was sentenced to 160 years in prison in 2003. The other hijackers were eventually released in 2008 against the wishes of India and the USA. Next, the story of how a Second World War photo album revealed the chilling normality of life at the Nazis' most notorious concentration camp, Auschwitz. SS officers are seen laughing, singing and celebrating, while a short distance away, more than a million people, most of them Jews, are being murdered. Jane Wilkinson has been hearing from an archivist who has studied the photographs.
1: The emotions that you see, the callousness, the frivolity, the casualness of how they're approaching their work, that was not surprising to survivors. They were like, well, yes, of course. Do you really think they were going home and crying themselves to sleep every night? Like, they thought they were doing the right thing. This was what they wanted to do. And so, of course, they're having a good time at it.
7: Meet Rebecca Abelding, historian and archivist. In January 2007, she's in charge of examining potential new exhibits for the United States Holocaust Memorial Museum in Washington, D.C. And she's waiting for a package.
1: I had received a letter from an elderly man. He was a retired lieutenant colonel, and he had been, after the war, a member of the counterintelligence corps. So his job was to go into POW camps housing German soldiers and try to suss out who was a war criminal. He had found a photograph album in a closet, in a trash can, in an abandoned apartment in Frankfurt, and he had taken it home with him. And he was wondering if the museum wanted to see it. So, of course, I said yes. When the album arrived, it was clear immediately. It was on the front page, June 21st, 1944, and that it said Auschwitz.
8: Surrounded by barbed wire, this was the end of the line for millions of enslaved peoples from all over Europe. Perished in the gas chambers of Auschwitz, the Nazi concentration camp east of Krakow.
7: Rebecca opens the album. The black and white photos, most just smaller than a playing card, are carefully pasted across 31 pages.
1: I immediately started looking for something that looked recognizable as being taken at Auschwitz. So I was looking for trains, I was looking for prisoners, and I didn't see anything like that. What I saw were photos of people attending parties, people attending ceremonies, the leisure time of people in uniform, smiling and looking at the camera. And then I noticed a face that I actually recognized, Joseph Mengele.
9: Mengele, the angel of death, was the most notorious of the Nazi concentration camp doctors. At Auschwitz, he was responsible for the deaths of 400,000 Jews and personally supervised horrific medical experiments, many of them carried out without anesthetics.
7: Mengele's picture is proof that the men are part of the SS garrison running Auschwitz.
1: But they're not photographs of the atrocities the way that other photographs of Auschwitz are. They are photographs of what a good time they're having.
7: Officers are enjoying a picnic, sitting sunbathing, taking part in a group sing-along, lighting candles on a Christmas tree, and tucking into a dinner and fine wine. And it's not just men. There are several photos of young women, the camp's radio and telephone operators, relaxing at nearby Solihull an SS holiday resort in the Polish mountains.
1: The page is captioned, "Hier gibt es Blaubeer," and "here there are blueberries." And you see the women receiving bowls of blueberries, holding up their spoons, taking bites. They were absolutely being rewarded for their services. Solohuta was mainly used for SS officers who had done a good job. There's an example where guards successfully discharged their weapons and murdered prisoners who were trying to escape and are rewarded with leave at Solohuta.
7: But for Rebecca, the series of pictures that most stand out include a row of coffins draped in Nazi flags.
1: And the caption reads, "The burial of our SS comrades after a terror attack. American bombers who are trying to hit the nearby factories miss, killing a number of officers." And in all of the photos, you see the ceremony that they are putting into their funeral. You see flowers, you see widows, you see a long procession of men marching in honor of their fallen comrades. And it is so striking, the difference between the way they treat Jewish people and Jewish bodies and the way they venerate their fallen comrades.
10: Do you think any of the people that were photographed in that album, do you think any of them could possibly not have known what was going on?
1: No, I think they all knew.
7: But who did the album belong to? One face appears on almost every page. SS Obersturmführer Karl Höcke, adjutant to the Auschwitz commandant, who had also worked in other camps.
1: And Karl Höcke had experience with gas chambers. And so his job is to help his boss through the decisions one needs to make when one is operating a killing center. And these are photographs of what a good time Höcke was having. These are the things that he wants to remember of his personal time there.
7: For the next 8 months, Rebecca and her colleagues investigate the people in the pictures, trying to match faces to names. As well as Höcke and Mengele, there's Rudolf Huss, the camp commandant, and Josef Kramer, nicknamed the Beast of Belsen.
1: It really did feel like a detective story. But then very quickly we were preparing for how the public was going to understand these photographs. Because there are no prisoners in this album, my colleagues and I were really concerned about, will people inclined to deny the Holocaust point to them and say, like, look, they could not have been murdering this many people. Look what a good time they're having. And obviously that is false and anti-Semitic. Behind the camera on the other side is the actual reality of Auschwitz, which is that it is full of tens of thousands of prisoners who are undergoing torture and starvation and cruelty day to day by the men who are in this album.
7: After the war, Karl Höcke is among the Auschwitz officers who finally are brought to justice in Frankfurt in 1963.
11: And already it looks like being the longest war crimes trial of them all, because these 20 rather ordinary-looking, balding, middle-aged men are no ordinary defendants. They're accused of the murder of between 2 and 4 million helpless people.
7: And as the BBC later reports, Höcke is found guilty of aiding and abetting in murder and sentenced to 7 years in prison, despite denying any wrongdoing. Decades later, when his photo album is made public, his lies are even more obvious.
1: Karl Höcke always claimed that he had no idea what was going on. He was simply behind his desk all the time. But you see him in this album standing next to Rudolf Höss, standing next to Josef Mengele, standing next to Josef Kramer. So you're not rubbing elbows with those guys unless you really actually do know what's going on in the camp. And so you can't understand how the Holocaust happened by looking at the victims. You have to look at the perpetrators. This isn't a society where everyone's being brainwashed. This is a society where people are making choices to participate. And so we do need to look beyond the victims to understand how something like this can happen.
7: And that, for Rebecca, is one of the lasting impacts of the album, donated by a retired American soldier who wished to remain anonymous.
1: But when I reached out to talk to him about all the things we found out he had passed away. And so I feel really grateful that he decided to donate it when he did, because I think otherwise this is something that would have been lost to a landfill.
0: Rebecca Abelding, historian and archivist at the United States Holocaust Memorial Museum, which has enabled the photos to be viewed online. A play, Here There Are Blueberries, is based on her discovery of the album and what it later revealed. She was speaking to Jane Wilkinson. There are more Second World War stories on our website. That's at bbc.com/witnesshistory. Next, we're going to Northern Ireland, which endured decades of sectarian violence, known euphemistically as the Troubles. There were many pivotal moments, but 50 years ago, a distressing tragedy involving a single family sparked a peace movement. Here's Josephine McDermott.
12: We're in Oslo City Hall in Norway. Two women from Belfast find themselves in front of rows of diplomats, politicians and dignitaries in a room with soaring ceilings and enormous murals.
13: I call upon you, Mairead Corrigan and Betty Williams, to come to the rostrum to receive the gold medal and the diploma of the Nobel Peace Prize for 1976.
12: A moment of recognition and celebration as they leave the stage with their coveted international prizes. But it came from a place of grief and turmoil neither woman would have ever wanted to live through. The story starts in West Belfast. There have been 7 years of violent sectarian conflict in Northern Ireland between the mainly Protestant unionists who want the province to remain part of the United Kingdom and the mostly Roman Catholic nationalists who want Northern Ireland to become part of the Republic of Ireland.
14: My name is Jerry Graham. I was about 27.
12: He's the brother-in-law of Mairead Corrigan, who we heard getting her award. She has two sisters, Mary and Anne, and they're a Catholic family.
14: It was a very, very frightening place to live. Housing estates became war zones. In Andersonstown, where I came from, things had degenerated to such an extent that an urban guerrilla warfare was being conducted. Politics had been lost in this sort of violent maelstrom.
12: Just going about your day-to-day work, like Jerry was as a shipping agent, you could be caught up in a riot. British troops were deployed by the British government in 1969.
14: The buses quite often were not functioning because in riot situations, the buses would be burnt, you know, by gangs who would use them for barricades, etc. So quite often,

0: about 3 o'clock, we heard some shots fired, and it sounded pretty close, maybe 3 or 4 shots. You know, we were forever listening to the news. It was all about trying to find out, is that someone I know? Has someone been killed? And quite often it was. We listened to the news after, probably about 4 o'clock, and news was coming through about an incident involving some pedestrians in Finnegy Road North. And I don't know why, sometimes I have premonitions, and I turned to my wife and Mary, and I said, I think that could be your aunt. And
1: I'm so sorry.
0: I went round to their house, and Mr. Corrigan was sitting outside with his head in his hands, so I knew that was the that was the start of the nightmare.
2: Jerry's sister-in-law Anne was walking along the pavement with her children, including her baby in a pram, when they were struck by a car driven by a member of the Irish Republican Army paramilitary group. He careered off the road when he was shot dead at the wheel by British Army soldiers chasing after him.
0: Joanne was 8 and a half, John was 2 and a half, and Andrew, 6 weeks old. I mean, what cause? You know, what cause could be worth that?
2: The following day, Mairead accompanied the children's father to formally identify her niece and nephew, and she gave an interview which moved people around the world.
3: We went down this morning to the morgue and we saw the two little ones, and just to hear now that the third's gone, we're having a triple funeral on Friday. It's pretty hard. I blame all men of violence, people who say they're Christians and yet they can't practice it. God said, love one another and forgive and forget. Jackie and Anne taught the kids that there's no such thing as a Catholic or a Protestant, that you are all Christians and that you just loved, and they didn't deserve this. Oh God, they didn't deserve to lose their babies.
0: Poor Anne was in the intensive care unit, and with her injuries, I mean, your broken pelvis, broken legs, stuff like that. And the worst thing for poor Anne McGuire was that when she came around after maybe 2 or 3 weeks, she was asking for her children. But of her 4 children, 3 of them were dead and buried, which was so horrendous.
2: Anne McGuire was said to have never recovered from the mental trauma of losing her children, and she took her own life 4 years later. There had been peace groups before, but what had happened was beyond the bounds of what either community wanted to accept anymore. Betty Williams, who had witnessed the crash, began collecting signatures door to door for a petition condemning the violence. It was the start of the peace people, led by Betty, Mairead, and journalist Kieran McKeown. 4 days after the tragedy, 10,000 women, both Protestant and Catholic, marched with banners from the place of the children's death to their burial site. It would be the first of dozens of peace marches. On BBC Radio, Mairead explained how people from predominantly Protestant areas travelled to the mainly Catholic area of West Belfast, crossing traditional divides.
4: The women came from the Shankill. They came from East Belfast on the buses. They came down from Turf Lodge carrying their banners. They came from Ballymurphy.
2: But the campaign was difficult. They had to face down suspicion that they were on the side of the British Unionists.
5: British propaganda! Look at all this.
2: When the BBC filmed Betty speaking to a packed meeting room of women, feelings were running high.
6: For 7 long years, we have been so resilient. Every time they blew something up, we repaired it. Every time somebody was shot, we cried and we buried our dead. But we can't go on doing this. We have to build a future for everybody, no matter what their political opinion is. You'll never get a future from anybody down the barrel of a gun.
0: The peace people reduced the violence by 70%.
2: The violence did flare up again and would not fully subside until 1998 with the negotiation.

0: direction of political change, but the movement had made an important impact.
1: So if you were to ask me what was their biggest achievement was, it was number one, putting peace in big letters on the agenda.
0: Mairead and Betty won the Nobel Peace Prize for their work. In 1998, the Good Friday Agreement was signed and approved by public votes in Northern Ireland and the Republic of Ireland, bringing an end to 30 years of conflict in Northern Ireland.
2: Josephine McDermott. And Josephine was speaking to Gerry Graham, chair of the Peace People, which, with Mairead Corrigan-Maguire, continues to advocate for peace globally. That's it for this edition of the History Hour. We'll have more first-hand stories from the past for you next week, so do join us again then if you can. For now, though, this is Max Pearson. From all of us here, thanks for listening. Goodbye.

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1: BBC World Service, it's 8 o'clock GMT. This is Oliver Conway with the newsroom. After a month of relative quiet, the US again attacks Iran, saying it was acting to keep the Strait of Hormuz clear of mines.
2: It's hard for me to believe that the complete Strait of Hormuz is sanitized of mines. It takes months to even a year, not days or weeks.
1: Also today,
3: we turned around and we saw like dark clouds coming from the south rim. The park ranger came by and said, it's a mandatory evacuation. Grab your stuff, we gotta go.
1: The US Park Service says one man has died in a flash flood in the Grand Canyon. China cracks down on claims that 500 people died in flooding in Tibet. And later,
4: I've got Alzheimer's. I have to accept it. And it explained why I kept losing things. I started to laugh at myself, the silly things that I do.
1: The 85-year-old actor with dementia returning to the stage. First, our top stories.
5: BBC News with Emily Thomas. The US and Iran have exchanged fire for the first time in a month. US forces claim to have destroyed two Iranian launchers on a small island in the Strait of Hormuz as they were preparing to deploy sea mine rockets. Iranian state media later reported that Iran had fired ballistic missiles at two US-operated airbases in Jordan in retaliation. Yolande Nell reports.
6: The US said it carried out a limited, precise action to protect trade and shipping after Iranian forces were observed getting ready to launch rockets with sea mines into the Strait of Hormuz. The US military had said it completed demining the waterway last week. Iranian media reported sounds of explosions near Larak Island, and Iran's Revolutionary Guard said several of its fighters and civilians were killed and injured. The guards vowed a response and punishment. Overnight, Jordan's armed forces said eight Iranian missiles were intercepted in its airspace.
5: Chinese police have begun targeting people who they say are exaggerating the numbers of dead from Wednesday's flash floods that devastated mountainous border regions of Tibet and Nepal. They've been punished with fines and possible detention, mostly after suggesting as many as 500 people may have died on the Tibetan side, rather than the official figure of only 16. Stephen McDonnell is in Beijing.
7: Police are saying that what they're now doing is targeting social media accounts here, which they deem have exaggerated the extent of the emergency, especially people who are speaking about a much higher death toll. And yet, with nearly 550 people listed as missing, you'd have to think that the real death toll in Tibet is much, much higher than the official numbers would suggest.
5: The Spanish Prime Minister, Pedro Sanchez, says authorities are continuing to investigate the surge 4 weeks ago of mass illegal migration across the border into Spain's North African territory of Ceuta. Mr. Sanchez blamed social media disinformation networks linked to Russia and Israel and what he called an ultra-right international for the spreading of false information. He said they used migration not only to attack Spain, but also to attack Europe. The US Park Service says one man has died in a flash flood in the Grand Canyon that forced the evacuation of dozens of campers and hikers. 15 people remain unaccounted for. Large boulders, footbridges and other debris were swept away. Carter Humphreys is from the National Weather Service in Arizona.
8: We had kind of a series of thunderstorms move over the Grand Canyon on Saturday here. And those, each of the four waves brought some pretty heavy rain, but the fourth one brought around a half inch to an inch in less than 30 minutes. So that caused some pretty significant flooding to occur in the Grand Canyon.
5: You're listening to the latest world news from the BBC. The leader of the Unification Church has been sentenced to 2 years in prison by a court in South Korea on charges of bribing officials. The court in Seoul found that Han Hak-ja was involved in providing money and luxury goods to politicians, allegedly to cultivate influence within the administration of former President Yoon Suk-yeol. Han denied wrongdoing, saying subordinates had acted without her knowledge. The leaders of China, Russia, India, Pakistan and Central Asian nations are gathering in the capital of Kyrgyzstan for a two-day summit on national security. The Shanghai Cooperation Organization groups Asia's largest countries in a regional bloc that seeks to counterbalance Western powers. Presidents Putin of Russia and Xi Jinping of China have used previous summits to promote their concept of a multipolar world with a reduced global role for Washington. The World Nomad Games are due to open in the Kyrgyz capital, Bishkek. It's the sixth edition of the Games, which feature traditional sports from nomadic cultures, mainly from Central Asia, but teams from all over the world are taking part. Instead of the usual sports, the Games feature events like horseback archery, falconry and headless goat carcass polo. At the US Open tennis tournament in New York, Novak Djokovic has been eliminated in the first round. The Serbian four-time winner was visibly struggling with physical problems and lost in five sets to the Argentinian Mariano Navone. Speaking after the match, Djokovic said he'd been playing through the pain.
9: It's something that I've been carrying, unfortunately, pretty much every match this year. You know, vomiting, throwing up, serious issue there. And then my whole body, you know, starts to collapse, basically cramping and pain. And yeah, the back just gave up in the end.
5: The loss ends for now his bid for a record 25th Grand Slam title. World News from the BBC.
1: Thank you. You're listening to the newsroom from the BBC World Service with Oliver Conway. The war between the US and Iran has been relatively quiet for the past month as the Americans switched from military to economic pressure to try to get the Strait of Hormuz reopened. But overnight, fighting resumed as the US hit what it described as Iranian mine launchers on an island in the strait. Iran responded with attempted strikes on Jordan. The UAE denied Iranian claims that it also targeted a US base there. Well, let's talk to our Middle East correspondent, Hugo Bashega. Hugo, what are the details of what's been going on over the past 24 hours or so?
10: Yeah, I think this is another reminder that this is a war that hasn't ended. There hasn't been a deal between the Americans and the Iranians. And as a result of that, there is the constant risk of flare-ups, escalation, misunderstanding. So this latest escalation happened after the US military said it had attacked two Iranian launchers on a small island in the Strait of Hormuz, Larak Island. They said the Iranians were preparing to launch rockets with sea mines into the strait. This was the first US attack on Iran in a month. There have been reports in Iran saying that two people had been killed in these American strikes. Then there was the Iranian retaliation. Iranian state media said Iran had fired ballistic missiles at two US-operated air bases in Jordan. The US has a significant military presence in Jordan. The Jordanian military said it had intercepted eight missiles that had violated the country's airspace. And we haven't seen reports of any injuries or damage as a result of this Iranian response. But again, this is another reminder of how volatile the situation is. And reacting to those American attacks, the Iranian president, Masoud Pezeshkian, said Iran was not seeking war, but would respond decisively to any aggression.
1: Meanwhile, President Trump posted an AI video which he captioned Khag Island being blown to smithereens. Now, he has threatened that island before. How much of an escalation would a US attack on that be?
10: Yeah, I think, again, when it comes to Donald Trump and what he says and posts online, we should take it with a pinch of salt. Let's not forget that there has been an effort by regional mediators for negotiations between the Americans and the Iranians to resume. The key focus here is the standoff over the Strait of Hormuz, a key economic waterway. The standoff there has led to economic consequences such as a rise in oil prices that has affected virtually everyone around the world. And as you said in the introduction, in recent weeks, the Americans have been more focused on economic pressure, economic measures against Iran, instead of taking military action. So what we're seeing today is a significant development because it is the first American strike on Iran in a month. But it does seem that those attacks were limited, so it is unlikely, it seems, that we'll see large-scale U.S. attacks against Iran again.
1: Hugo, many thanks indeed to Hugo Bashega there, our Middle East correspondent. So the U.S. citing mines as the justification for this attack. But last week, President Trump said the U.S. Navy had removed and detonated all mines in the Strait of Hormuz. Iran says that wasn't the case and an oil tanker has caught fire after hitting two mines there. But what is the reality? Mark Montgomery is a retired U.S. admiral.
2: It's hard for me to believe that the complete Strait of Hormuz is sanitized of mines. I participated in convoy operations and mine clearance operations in the late 1980s, early 1990s, the last time Iran placed mines. And it takes months to even a year, not days or weeks, to totally clear a waterway of that size. So what I believe has happened is that there is a transit lane that's clear through the Strait of Hormuz, and ships are told by American forces, by U.S. Central Command, what that transit lane is, and then they choose whether they want to transit through that lane that the United States has said is clear.
1: Retired U.S. Admiral Mark Montgomery. For 6 days, rescue teams have been trying to find survivors from the devastating flash floods in Nepal and Tibet. But hopes are fading. The number of people missing in Nepal has risen to more than 4,000, with at least 900 known to have died. In Tibet, on the Chinese side, the official death toll is 16, with more than 500 reported missing, according to the Chinese state media. But the Chinese authorities are cracking down on anyone who suggests that 500 people may have died in this disaster. Search and rescue efforts are continuing on both sides of the border. But what is the latest in Tibet? I spoke to our China correspondent in Beijing, Stephen McDonnell.
7: Well, on the Tibetan side of the border, there are teams, we're being told, that are still looking for survivors, but really, you'd have to think it'd be an absolute miracle if they found anyone now. They haven't found any survivors since the end of last week. But it isn't stopping them trying. And there are these images of rescuers rappelling with ropes down the sides of collapsed mountains, crawling through mud, calling out names underneath what could be sort of covered areas. But like I say, it's to no avail. And what's happening now is that the police have announced that they are cracking down on social media posts which are deemed to be too inflammatory, which are deemed to be overplaying the emergency, and especially saying that the death toll must be much higher. But the thing is, when you consider that there are nearly 550 people officially listed as missing, the real death toll absolutely has to be much higher than the official figures would reveal. It can't be anything else. So it seems a bit much to be punishing people for speculating on that.
1: Yeah, why would the authorities want to play down the number of dead when eventually it is going to come out?
7: Well, it may not come out. I mean, who knows? Like, this is the thing. For example, if you're relying on finding the bodies of dead people to put them on the list, that they may never find so many of those people. If you've seen those images of that huge wall of powerful gushing water, and obviously those people who died in that initial hit, they're never going to be found. But in terms of the authorities and their cracking down on this, I mean, it is the sort of default reaction from the Chinese government to do anything they can to stop instability. And so even if it means pressuring people at a time like this, they're prepared to do it, because what they don't want is this to sort of turn into something that could trigger anger or what have you, especially in Tibet, where even at the best of times, it's one of the places that the party really cracks down on. As foreigners, for example, you can't go in there without special permission, and foreign journalists, that's very rarely granted.
1: And overall, do the Chinese people think the authorities are doing a good job here?
7: Well, look, it's a really tough task, even with all of the resources available to the People's Liberation Army. I mean, they're up there in these remote parts of the Himalayas. They're trying. So I think you can't fault the effort. But it's all going to be too late, though, unfortunately, because we're running out of time now. It really would take a miracle.
1: Stephen McDonnell in Beijing. Hundreds of those still missing on the Nepal side of the border are believed to be hydroelectric workers trapped in tunnels, and efforts are continuing to try to free them. Our World Affairs correspondent Joe Inwood has the details.
11: High up in the hills, a group of soldiers gingerly make their way to a rough-hewn entrance in the rock face. Soon, torches are needed. As they approach what appears to be a collapsed wall, this is part of a hydropower plant, utterly destroyed by the floods, its tunnels now thought to imprison hundreds of workers. Nepal's Foreign Secretary, Amrit Bhadur Rai, says getting them out is now a top priority.
12: Our immediate national priority remains clear: to save lives, locate missing persons, rescue them. In coordination with the Nepali Army, some tunnel rescue experts from India, China, and Republic of Korea have been also mobilized especially to rescue the persons trapped into the tunnels.
11: Some of the workers have already been brought to safety, dragged and carried through mud so thick it left rescuer indistinguishable from rescued. One of them was an engineer called Saddam. Now safely back in the capital, Kathmandu, he knows many of his friends will not make it.
13: Friends who we worked with are missing. We've not been able to contact them, and I feel really bad for them.
11: The rescue is still ongoing. Oxygen is being pumped into the tunnels. Nepal is in desperate need of good news. Some came in the form of a head teacher who is said to have led hundreds of children to safety. This is the sound of an entire school making their way up steep slopes, still in their uniforms. A man in a blue t-shirt hurries them along. Below them, the sound of rushing water as their entire community is destroyed. This was filmed on Wednesday morning by Eunice Shuramatya and shared with the BBC's Nepali service.
14: My friends and I only made it by 10 seconds. The floods came all of a sudden. I couldn't walk fast, and my friends helped me to climb uphill. Within no time, the bazaar was swept away in front of my eyes.
11: Leading them was their head teacher, Rajendra Dawadi. He had received a call from a friend telling him the flood was coming and decided to evacuate the school.
15: It is emotional. I feel proud that we managed to save so many children. If we had waited 10 minutes, all of us, including the students, wouldn't be here to speak to you today.
11: Now safe on higher ground, the children continued filming,
16: helicopter,
11: seemingly excited about the next part of their rescue. But this is a country currently digging mass graves and taking DNA samples from unidentified bodies. With heavy rain continuing and thousands still missing, for Nepal and Tibet, there is not yet light at the end of the tunnel.
1: Joe Inwood reporting. You're listening to The Newsroom from the BBC World Service. Extreme weather has also hit parts of the southwestern United States, specifically an area of the Grand Canyon, where the US Park Service says one man has died in a flash flood. 15 people are still missing. Dozens have been evacuated. The Newsroom's Nick Miles has been following this for us. What is the latest?
17: Well, Ollie, the Grand Canyon is no stranger to really extreme weather conditions. It's a vast area, 20 kilometres across, 4 or 5 deep. And on the northern part of the canyon, you have a Kaibab Plateau where most of the rain falls. And it's that area that took many, many centimetres of rain over a few hours on Saturday afternoon. This water came cascading down these side canyons to the bottom of the Grand Canyon where the Colorado River lies. And what happened, there's one particular side canyon, the Bright Angel Canyon. Was hit particularly badly, water of 5 meters deep. Normally it's a really small crystal clear stream, and that washed away bridges and campgrounds right at the bottom. And one person we've been speaking to was camping at the bottom with a group. His name is David Gregory.
3: And we turned around behind us and we saw like dark clouds and like looked like to be a storm cell coming from the south rim. The park ranger came by though and said, hey, there's a possibility we may have to evacuate, so just get your stuff ready just in case. Not even 10 minutes later, she said, all right, it's a mandatory evacuation. Grab your stuff, we gotta go.
17: He was just one of 50 or so people who were evacuated by helicopter. A lot of other people could have been in the campground. It has a capacity of about 300 people. We just don't know who is still there because there's no radio communications out there. If you've got a satellite phone, you can get through to people, but no cell phone at all. There's no reason to think that other people have been swept away. One person, the body of one man, a 46-year-old, was found further down the Colorado River. But at the moment, rescue teams are going down from the North Rim, which in itself has had difficulties following a big fire last year. So that exacerbated the amount of runoff that was coming down from that northern rim.
1: OK, Nick, many thanks indeed to Nick Miles there. A series of Russian attacks has hit publishing houses and printing presses across Ukraine, destroying around 12 million books and leaving some schools short of textbooks for the new school term. Russia's accused of targeting other artistic and cultural sites in Ukraine in an attempt to damage symbols of the nation's heritage. Prior to the full-scale invasion 4.5 years ago, Vladimir Putin questioned the legitimacy of an independent Ukrainian state and culture. Our Ukraine correspondent Dan Johnson reports from some of the places now feeling the impact of the war.
16: On the edge of Ukraine's capital, the Konvi publishing house bears the imprint of Russia's latest attacks. Its bombed out remains, testament to a dark new chapter of this war. The printing press has been almost completely destroyed. It's burned, the roof has collapsed here. You can still smell the aftermath, and there are piles of charred books and then some others that have sort of survived, but they've suffered water damage. These are actually English textbooks that should have been destined for schools. It says, I'm William and I'm from the UK. My dad is Ukrainian, but my mum is British. My grandmother lives in Nottingham. It's a beautiful city. This means there's going to be a textbook shortage now for the start of the new term. The company's commercial director, Victoria Hyde, tells me the strike came just as they were ramping up to print 1.3 million textbooks.
18: I believe it is deliberate on the part of the Russian Federation. Over the past 2 months, some of the largest publishing houses have lost their warehouses, where very large quantities of books were stored. The Russians are also destroying printing houses in an attempt to erase Ukraine as a nation. But frankly, they will not succeed.
16: Kyiv's Pochina second-hand book market was also hit, burning down hundreds of stalls and destroying countless treasured books. In the smouldering ruins, I met Lilia Velika, a book blogger determined to salvage something from the ashes.
19: Books are saving us, and losing this is like losing our hearts.
16: It's not only books. Museums, art galleries, opera houses and a film studio have been damaged. Symbols of collective identity Ukrainians believe are being targeted to undermine their sense of national belonging. And a Russian drone hit the golden domes of Kyiv-Pechersk Lavra, a cultural and spiritual icon and a UNESCO World Heritage Site.
20: The decoration in here is incredibly ornate. There's gold leaf everywhere. It's seriously impressive with really detailed images and murals. There are fans running to try to dry this cathedral out because of the water damage, and I can still smell the impact of the fire that tore through the roof.
16: UNESCO Director General Khalid El Anani visited on the monastery's 975th anniversary.
21: I was deeply saddened to see today the significant damage caused by June attacks. UNESCO firmly condemns them and all attacks against cultural property protected under international law.
16: Russia denied targeting the Pechersk Lavra and claimed to only attack sites with military links. Ukraine's culture minister, Tatiana Berezhna, dismisses that.
0: This is existential war, so Russia wants to destroy us as a nation, to erase us as a nation, like Ukrainians do not exist and have never existed. That's why Russia targets our cultural heritage, the symbols of our presence here for a lot of time. They understand that it's very important for us because we protect our identity, we protect our culture, and Russia wants to ruin everything that it cannot appropriate.
16: She says digitization can protect art and literature and ensure children can learn even without physical books. But back at Convy Publishing, Victoria Haidai captures the depth these attacks strike at.
18: In the beginning was the word. The word is everything. It is our development, our culture, and our historical heritage that is passed down from generation to generation. The word is born in a book. And the book is born in a printing house.
16: Vladimir Putin has denied the existence of a distinct Ukrainian culture, but the sight of burning books means his war is only hardening determination here to ensure it survives.
1: Our Ukraine correspondent Dan Johnson with that report. Finally, an 85-year-old actor diagnosed with Alzheimer's disease 2 years ago is returning to the London stage this week. Peter Marinka has spent decades working in theatre, radio and films, including Love Actually. Now he's revisiting a role he first performed 40 years ago. And it's not just any role, it's considered one of British theatre's toughest. He's the only actor in a one-act Samuel Beckett play. Our health reporter, Jim Reid, has been to meet him.
4: Go on with this drivel in the morning, or leave it at that. Leave it at that.
22: Peter Marenka at dress rehearsals in London.
4: Feminine feasting of the ages.
22: The 85-year-old actor has spent a lifetime performing on stage. A few years ago, though, he says he found himself switching off at work.
23: How did you find out about your diagnosis?
24: Because my GP sent me for an MRI, and they got it, yes.
23: And what was your reaction when they told you?
24: It's I've got Alzheimer's. I have to accept it. And it explained why I kept losing things and didn't, yeah, yes, that sort of thing. I started to laugh at myself. The silly things that I do, yes.
22: Then this year, 2 years after his diagnosis, Peter was called up and offered one of the toughest roles in theatre, a single-act Samuel Beckett play.
24: It was out of the blue. Dave said, would I like to do? Would I like to do it? Yes. Oh, yes, yes, yes.
25: Let's see what you could, what's the firing order, Marta? Is it
26: Ledger Tins tape recorder.
25: Okay.
22: In Crap's last tape, a writer listens back to recordings of his younger self, remembering a lifetime of missed opportunities and regrets.
4: Hard to believe I was ever as bad as that. Thank God that's all done with anyway.
27: And the spool will be in one of the boxes.
22: To make it work, teleprompter screens will be dotted around the theatre, and Peter will be wearing a tiny earpiece so he can be discreetly fed a line if he needs it.
28: It is a play about memory. It's about imperfect memory.
22: The director of the Cockpit Theatre, Dave Wybrow, came up with the idea for this project.
28: We're not going to hide the idea that Peter might need a prompt, or he might need a screen, or he might. This doesn't matter. That becomes part of it.
23: So it's not a matter of covering up or
28: attempting to... No, absolutely, yeah. Quite the reverse. This is about creative work being possible for people that have had an Alzheimer's diagnosis.
4: Now the day is over, drawing nigh the night.
23: Does the play mean something different to you now that you've had the Alzheimer's diagnosis?
24: I think it's a deeper recognition of it. I'm in the early stage. I think I need to make the best of the early stage and prepare as best I can for the middle stage, and then it'll be out of control. And I might live through it, or I might drop. It's a swan song.
1: Peter Marinka talking to Jim Reid. Some news coming in from Sudan. State media there is reporting that around 200 fighters from the paramilitary Rapid Support Forces have arrived in the city of Omdurman, which is the twin city of the capital, Khartoum. It says they have defected to join the armed forces. Of course, the armed forces and the RSF have been fighting a civil war for more than 3 years in Sudan. We'll have a summary next. That's it for now from the newsroom.
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0: Coming up on Business Daily from the BBC World Service, we're in Turkey, where the famed textile and clothing industry is facing its toughest times yet, its share of the global market at a decades-long low. Thousands of businesses have closed, taking hundreds of thousands of jobs with them. So, is it made in Turkey no more? That's with me, Emily Wither, after the news.
1: BBC News with Alan Smith. The US and Iran have exchanged fire for the first time in a month. US forces said they destroyed two Iranian launchers as they were preparing to deploy sea mine rockets in the Strait of Hormuz. Iran said it had responded with strikes on two US-operated air bases in Jordan. Chinese police are punishing people who they say are exaggerating the number of people killed in flash floods that hit border regions of Tibet and Nepal last week. They've been targeted for suggesting that as many as 500 people may have died on the Tibetan side. China's official figure of dead is 16. Spain's prime minister has blamed disinformation spread by social media networks linked to Russia and Israel for last month's sudden surge of people into its North African territory of Ceuta. Pedro Sanchez accused what he called an ultra-right international of using migration to attack Europe. The top official in Russia's Belgorod region says three people were killed in Belgorod city in Ukrainian attacks in the past 24 hours. A commercial facility was also hit and several warehouses set alight. The US Park Service says one man has died in a flash flood in the Grand Canyon that forced the evacuation of dozens of campers and hikers. 15 people remain unaccounted for. A court in South Korea has sentenced the leader of the Unification Church to 2 years in prison for bribing officials. Han Hak-ja was found guilty of giving money and luxury goods to politicians to gain influence within the administration of the former president Yoon Suk-yeol. Authorities in the Mexican state of Zacatecas say a car bomb has exploded in front of a police station. Six people were injured in the attack. And the World Nomad Games are opening in Kyrgyzstan. They feature traditional sports from nomadic cultures, including horseback wrestling and falconry. And that's the world news from the BBC in London.
0: Hello and welcome to Business Daily from the BBC World Service. I'm Emily Wither. Today I'm in Istanbul finding out why the famed Turkish textile industry has been unravelling after hundreds of textile and apparel factories have gone bust.
2: What is gone is gone. Yani we lost $20 billion, 500,000 jobs.
0: One of the reasons is labour costs. Turkey is battling inflation and some workers can no longer feed their families on minimum wage.
3: It's a big emotional struggle because it starts with limiting your social life. You know, you don't get out, you don't spend time outside with your family. And this situation also creates problems at home.
0: And we hear how Turkey's economic policies aren't making it easier for factories to offset rising production costs.
4: I think the central bank doesn't have a tool independence to set interest rates where it needs to be in order to offset inflationary pressures.
0: So is the Made in Turkey label being stitched out of our wardrobes? That's coming up on Business Daily from the BBC.
2: We have more winding machinery over here, but this side is more for needlecraft, cotton products, very traditional products.
0: Yes, so I can see someone picking up lots of different pink thread.
2: This is for hand embroidery.
0: I'm on the outskirts of Istanbul, being shown around the family textile business by Mustafa Denziyer. He's the third generation president and CEO of Diktash Group. They've been producing sewing thread, hand knitting, needlecraft yarns and scarves since the 1940s. Their thread is used in big brands from Levi's to H&M. We hear a lot of grim numbers in Turkey these days. Hundreds of bankruptcies, hundreds of thousands of jobs gone, factories running at a fraction of capacity. The minimum wage in Turkey has also risen dramatically and the lira hasn't necessarily kept pace and interest rates have hit, 50%? As a business owner, which is hurting you most? Is it these rise in wages? Is it the financing?
2: Okay, there is an inflation which is not going down. Government is really pushing it, but it's not still lower than 35-40%. Of course, the borrowing rates are much higher. When you are borrowing at 40, 35, 40%, which means 3, 4% a month cost for your borrowing, this means you cannot invest. And if you are using your capital or working capital with government, with bank finances, then you are really in a bad position because the gross margin in garment and textile doesn't really give you that much of a margin. So new investment is not possible. And a lot of people are in a bad position because they borrowed a lot of money in the past. So bankruptcies are happening, government protections are happening on the bankrupted companies, so you cannot collect your money. So all these are really making a big chaos in the market.
0: Mustafa says about 500,000 jobs were lost in the industry in the last 3 or 4 years, and industry estimates suggest over 5,000 businesses have closed. A combination of high rents, labour and production costs, as well as the government's prolonged suppression of the exchange rate here, are all being blamed. Turkey effectively, artificially protected the lira by doing three things. It introduced state compensation for citizens and businesses saving in lira, sold billions in foreign dollar reserves to prop up the value of the currency, and enforced strict regulations on banks and exporters to limit demand for dollars. So throwing competition from textile makers in China, Bangladesh and Egypt, and it becomes clearer why it's increasingly difficult for Turkish exporters to compete on price. It's estimated over 100 Turkish textile firms have relocated to Egypt. Mustafa was one of the first and began slowly moving his main production there 20 years ago, where compared to Turkey these days, labour is far cheaper.
2: Minimum wage is not the reality actually, it's just a benchmark now because nobody works at a minimum wage at the moment. So we are talking maybe 50, 60, 70% higher. Even you pay higher than a minimum wage, it's really hard to find workers. And I see on their point of view, living cost in Turkey is really, really high. But end of the day, the industry cannot afford this because competition pays 1/5 what you pay.
0: You're also the chair of the Turkey Egypt Business Council. Why has Egypt become such an attractive option?
2: Okay, the last 2-3 years it's just people are criticizing the government by saying I am going to Egypt. It takes time, and when you are in crisis and then you say okay, now I move out, it's too late. A lot of people are calling me asking how I should act, how I should start, and I'm trying to help them. There is good financing in Egypt if you make a nice balance sheet over the last 4-5 years. Egyptian banks are very positive to loan monies to the Turkish investment or any foreign investment, but it takes time.
0: Does it make you feel sad that the textile industry in Turkey is not the mighty giant that it once was?
2: It will be still a good player, it will be still a giant, but I mean, you have to accept the truth and the reality. If you are a successful entrepreneur or an industrial manufacturer in Turkey, the next step is move out. China started after us. Now Chinese are saying made by Chinese anywhere in the world. So it should be made by Turkish anywhere in the world. So this is normal. And Egypt is not the only location. I mean, I am telling everyone, look into North Africa. Wherever there is a garment textile industry which services Europe, that's another potential. So Morocco, Tunis, Egypt is going to be new potentials for Turkey. Not only for textile.
0: I travel across Istanbul from the Asian side to the outskirts of the European side of the city, to a district with smaller factories and many informal textile workshops. While some of the bigger factories may be able to survive, many smaller operations are finding it very hard to continue. Okan Kardacham is showing us around. He's the head of Dev Textile, a labour union advocating for the rights of workers in the textile, apparel and leather industries in Turkey. It doesn't take long before we pass a shuttered workshop, blinds half down, with tables on their side pushed against the window. So we've just walked past one of these small workshops and it looks like it's closed. Is that quite common around here?
3: Yes, and not only that place, there are many places, big or small, closed. 300,000 people were end up jobless, and 100,000 of them is in Istanbul. And these are only the formal numbers.
0: Yeah, because there are many informal workshops and factories. Are they also closing as well?
5: Elbette, onlar da kapatıyor. Onlar da şundan kaynaklı.
3: These informal, smaller workshops are usually working for bigger factories, actually, informally. And when the factory is gone, they don't have anything else to do. Sometimes they fire some of the workers and continue in a very small scale. But usually when the factory goes, this informal workshop also goes because they're working for the factories, they're producing for the factories.
0: This is Business Daily from the BBC World Service. I'm Emily Wither, and today I'm in Istanbul, where Turkey's famed textile and clothing industry has been coming apart at the seams. In Turkey's textile industry, labor groups, including Okan's, estimate there are at least as many unregistered workers as registered ones, roughly 1 million people off the books. And some labor groups and NGOs believe that figure is even higher. So it's hard to put a number on the true scale of job losses. Okan says all these shuttered workshops are changing the social makeup of neighborhoods.
3: It's a big emotional struggle because it starts with limiting your social life. You don't get out, you don't spend time outside with your family, and this situation also creates problems at home. The violence, the divorces. The main reason of divorces in this area is that you don't have enough money, you can't finance yourself. People don't have money and they're having a real psychological struggle because of this. Every day a new place is closing down. We are fighting for workers' rights with them, but because they always close with bankruptcies, it's very hard for workers to get their pays as well.
0: Workers' protests are common in Turkey these days as textile companies stop paying or go under. At the Şükmakas denim factory in the Black Sea region, problems over pay began in January 2025, before a mass walkout 9 months later over unpaid wages and laid off workers. The company blamed a sector in crisis. It sparked a 260-day standoff, resolved only this July when workers won their unpaid salaries. The family firm has a factory in Egypt too, and workers alleged they were told to accept lower wages in line with what is paid to Egyptian workers or leave. I asked Okan Karacam, the head of the labor union Dev Textil, how workers feel when bosses complain about rising labor costs, making it harder to operate their factories in Turkey.
3: So the bosses always say that wages of the workers are high, and even before the economic crisis, they were telling this. In Turkey, 16.5 million are working. And 70% of them are earning minimum wage. It means 28,000 lira. With 28,000 lira, you need to live for 1 month. You need to pay rent, children's expenses. Obviously, a worker cannot do the things they want with this kind of money. So they work overtimes. Because they work overtimes, they don't rest. They always say that there is a crisis in the business and paying them minimum wages. But especially out of Istanbul or Izmir, in the smaller cities, it's way worse. In cities like Antep or Batman, in these places, mostly they don't even earn minimum wage. A worker don't work in one place for the whole month. They find extra jobs. They do extra shifts.
0: Turkey is battling a severe cost of living crisis. The official inflation figure is over 30%, and the country's minimum wage is about 28,000 lira. That's just under $600. Labour unions estimate a family of four now needs to earn more than four times that amount just to afford essentials like food, rent and bills. Selva Demiralp is a professor at Turkey's Koç University and a former US Federal Reserve economist. I asked her how increasing prices in Turkey and the government's approach to tackling inflation were affecting exporting industries like textiles.
4: I think the central bank doesn't have a tool independence to set interest rates where it needs to be in order to offset inflationary pressures. Well, if you cannot set interest rates where it needs to be in order to offset inflationary pressures, then you need a secondary tool. And for this central bank, the secondary tool has been the appreciation of Turkish lira in real terms. So by keeping or preventing Turkish lira from depreciating, essentially you're preventing the prices of imported goods from going up. However, it had a side effect. From the exporter's perspective, the prices of goods, when local inflation rate is around 30%, but your currency is not depreciating around 30%, then your costs of production are going up, but the final price in terms of dollar is not going down because the local currency is strong. When that happens, the exporters lose the competitive advantage in terms of the prices.
0: So the Turkish lira has devalued, but it's not devalued fast enough. So each US dollar, euro, pound or yen is effectively able to buy less goods. Is that what you're saying? So exports are becoming less competitive.
4: Yes. So if you think about the beginning of this year, Turkish lira depreciated around 8%. Meanwhile, the inflation rate was around 16%. So we see that the depreciation in the lira is not catching up with inflation. So you could say costs of production for local producers are increasing around 16%. Yet when Turkish lira depreciated only 8%, then in real terms, Turkish goods are becoming more expensive in dollar terms.
0: Selva and her colleagues at Koç University are building an index that measures competitiveness beyond price, looking at factors such as quality. And for some sectors, they found Turkey is getting better at competing globally. But that's not the case for the textile and clothing sector.
4: What we observe in our research is that sectors that are focusing on innovation and branding and higher value added in the production process are the ones that have improved their competitiveness, such as pharmaceuticals and defense industry in particular. However, those sectors who were weak when it came to investment and innovation and product differentiation, including the textile sector, unfortunately, do not pair well when it comes to competitiveness. So it is for this reason that in the post-2023 era, where the real appreciation of Turkish lira is one of the main policy tools, our exporters had to rely on quality and price differentiation in order to improve their competitiveness, because the current economic policy does not allow them to be competitive through the price channel.
0: Pretty tough conditions to run a business, it sounds like.
4: Yes, it is. But at the end of the day, investing and improving your productivity is a gain that is going to be with you forever.
0: Back on the textile factory floor on the outskirts of Istanbul, owner Mustafa Denizer is clear-eyed and practical that Turkey's textile industry is facing a new reality and will never recover to what it once was.
2: Turkey maybe would have been in that position in the next 10 to 15 years, but due to our high inflation and our economic policies, Turkey became very expensive compared to our competitions. So we have to make our new plans with more value-added items, different products, more fashion. We need to be more on the design side. It's not going to disappear. I mean, Turkey is still, it was an $80 billion industry. Today it's $60 billion industry. But the reduction in the capacities, I think it's coming to an end. From now on, I think we will see more stability. But what is gone is gone. Now it's time to move. Now it's time to conquer other regions. We have to make the young generation more interested in the textile sector still, in terms of their education, in terms of the schools they choose. We have to show them textile is not dying, but we have to be more qualified, more advanced thinking to be a part of textile in coming years.
0: That's it for this episode of Business Daily, made by me, Emily Wither. You can find more of our global business stories and discover how they affect workers, entrepreneurs and companies around the world at bbc.com or wherever you get your BBC podcasts. Thanks for listening.

0: BBC World Service, and now history told by the people who were there. It's Witness History with me, Rowan Bridge. Let me take you back nearly 50 years to 1977, the era of disco and flares, when a film called Star Wars was about to change toy marketing forever.
1: Boxes would come down the aisle to a toy store, and kids were ripping through the boxes before this stuff even got on a peg.
0: We'll come back to that moment later. That voice you heard, though, was Jim Swearingen. 50 years ago, he was a toy designer at Kenner, a mid-sized toy company in America's Midwest. They were always looking for inspiration for toy ideas. And one day, a movie script came in that had already been turned down by the big beasts of the toy world. Jim took it home.
1: As I'm reading through the script and just all the descriptions of the action, you know, there's Han Solo the pirate.
2: Look, I ain't in this for your revolution, man. I'm not in it for you, princess. I expect to be well paid. I'm in it for the money.
1: Luke, the young starstruck guy.
3: I'm Luke Skywalker. I'm here to rescue you.
1: And then when it came to the dogfights and chasing the Millennium Falcon.
0: That's Han Solo's spaceship.
1: I just knew we had to do something with it. I couldn't wait to give it to Dave Okada, my boss, and say, go in your office and shut the door. Take a couple hours, read through this thing. We got to do this. So he followed direction. He went in and read the script and came back out and said, you're right, we got to do it.
0: But it was a massive risk.
1: It was difficult from the point of view that it was a movie. Could be in and out of theater in weeks, maybe months. It was science fiction, and the toy buyers at that time had been turned off to science fiction because of Star Trek, because they still had a lot of Star Trek on the shelf. And it was opening in May, which is completely counter to the toy business. We sold toys from September to December, and here was opening in May.
0: Despite the risks, Jim was convinced the toys would sell, but it wasn't the action figures he had faith in. It was the spaceships.
1: Now, I was 27 while I was doing Star Wars, and I always relied on my 7-year-old or 8-year-old self to come and, you know, look for toy ideas. What would I, as a little boy at 8 or 7, what would I want to play with? And the easiest thing was when they started talking about the X-Wings and the TIE Fighters and the Millennium Falcon, which we really didn't know what they looked like or anything. But when they're talking about the dogfights.
4: I got him! Great pin! Open cocky!
1: That was the essence of the toys that I thought an 8-year-old boy would want to be doing. So that was the star of the show. And the figures and the storylines and stuff were kind of second to that.
0: At the time, most action figures like Barbie or G.I. Joe were 30 centimetres tall. But that would have meant an X-Wing that was 90 centimetres long, way too big for a 7-year-old to have a dogfight with. The figures would have to be

0: Han Solo, they all were lumberjacks, and Fisher-Price firemen became Darth Vader originally.
1: The project's going forward, and Jim goes out to California to meet with Lucasfilm.
0: Then it's like, okay, well, do you want to see dailies? What they've shot in the days before, they all get reviewed. So I was like, I'm going to see the movie. So we're just walking through, and they go into this room full of ugly old couches. We sit down, and the lights go down, and I'm psyched now. I'm thinking I'm going to see the Death Star blowing up. And all I see is a black screen with some twinkling lights down in one corner. It's like blinking color. Somebody in the back says, hey, that's great. That'll work. And the lights go back up and they all leave. I was just like so disappointed.
1: If the preview was disappointing, the finished product certainly wasn't. Jim got to be at the first ever public screening of something called Alaska.
0: I went out to San Francisco to the North Point Theater. None of these people knew anything about it. They'd been told about a premiere for a film called Alaska. It was just the greatest fun because you sit down and the lights go down. And when Lucasfilm popped on and then Star Wars, you can tell people are talking to one another. Like, what the, you know, what's this? And then as the crawl started, so in a galaxy far, far away, I say, you could hear. There are some people that can't read without speaking. And they're all very quiet about it, but you can kind of hear a little galaxy far, far away. And the crawl finishes, and then the blockade runner comes by, and the excitement started building. And then when the destroyer started coming overhead, the subwoofers started coming up. And when the engines were in view, they had the subwoofers. You can feel it in your seat. And then we were off to the races. You know, now they're into it. Okay, we're not seeing Alaska, we're seeing something else. And when the Death Star blew up, there were people out of their seats cheering. And that virgin audience were the only ones that really experienced Star Wars completely unaided.
1: Great. Jim's convinced they have a hit on their hands. Toys will fly off the shelves. The only issue is there's no way they'll have the product ready for when the film comes out. It's being released in May 1977, but they won't have figures ready until the following year. It just takes too long to develop them, even with Kenner throwing everything they have at it.
0: People are like throwing out ideas what we could do to, you know, somebody came up with the idea of basically marketing a promise. And what now has become the early bird. We sold a packet.
2: Chewbacca, Luke, and Princess Leia. They're the Star Wars early bird set of figures. These action figures are not yet available, but this Star Wars early bird certificate package was in stores with this colorful
0: Star big Wars envelope promising the people that purchase it the first figures. We were going to sell a promise. You'd get the first four figures if you bought this thing and sent in the coupon. It wasn't so much the numbers that we sold, but the brilliant thing about it was that every TV station would run a storyline about this outrage. Can you believe Kenner Toys is selling a cardboard envelope promising that you'll get your Star Wars figures? And we couldn't afford all the energy in that PR. Whoever actually did it deserves great credit for Star Wars being such a success.
3: Because it could have backfired terribly. I mean, you could have had parents going, why are you charging me for a piece of cardboard? My kid wants a real toy for Christmas.
0: It could have gone either way. Luckily, the movie was still in the theater. I mean, if the movie had been gone like a normal cycle, opened in May and it closed in even August, it would have really fallen flat. But Star Wars was in the theater over a year in first-run theater, so it worked out pretty well.
1: When the toys finally hit the shelves, it was pandemonium.
0: Boxes would come down the aisle to a toy store, and kids were ripping through the boxes before this stuff even got on a peg.
3: Almost 50 years on now, looking back now, what does it mean to you?
0: It really is exhilarating for me to see how long and how well Star Wars has done. I was really just a teeny weeny part of a galaxy far, far away.
1: Jim Swearingen was speaking to me, Rowan Bridge.

0: 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Thanks for joining us. This is KSUT Ignacio, KUTE Ignacio, KDNG Durango, KUUT Farmington, KUSW Flora Vista, and KPGS Pagosa Springs. We can also be heard in Cortez, Mancos, Silverton, and online at ksut.org. 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
1: Coming up from the BBC World Service, the interview, conversations with the people shaping our world, with me, James Copnell. For this episode, I speak to Michelle Bachelet, the former president of Chile and a candidate to become the next UN Secretary General. She tells us why she believes the organisation needs reform and why it's time for a woman to lead the United Nations.
2: It's not about women because being a woman. That's not the idea. The idea is a woman because it has the experience, the leadership, the capacity, the knowledge, the ability to do things that needs to be done, to build bridges, to try to find common grounds, to have the resilience, the patience, but the strength at the same time to look for better outcomes. So I hope that that will be something that member states could understand, that it will be fantastic. But to be honest, I'm not sure that every country are ready for that.
1: Michelle Bachelet. Hear more on the interview after the news.
3: BBC News with Emily Thomas. The US and Iran have exchanged fire for the first time in a month. US forces claim to have destroyed two Iranian launchers on a small island in the Strait of Hormuz. Iranian state media later said Iran had responded with ballistic missile strikes on two US-operated airbases in Jordan. Hugo Beshega has the details.
4: This latest escalation happened after the US military said it had attacked two Iranian launchers on a small island in the Strait of Hormuz, Larak Island. They said the Iranians were preparing to launch rockets with sea mines into the strait. This was the first US attack on Iran in a month. There have been reports in Iran saying that two people had been killed. And reacting to those American attacks, the Iranian president Masoud Pezeshkian said Iran was not seeking war, but would respond decisively to any aggression.
3: Chinese police say they've taken action against 10 people for spreading misinformation about the flash floods that have devastated mountainous border regions of Tibet and Nepal last week. They didn't say what punishment was given to those accused of exaggerating the numbers of dead. Stephen McDonnell is in Beijing.
5: The police have announced that they are cracking down on social media posts which are deemed to be too inflammatory, which are deemed to be overplaying the emergency and especially saying that the death toll must be much higher. But the thing is, when you consider that there are nearly 550 people officially listed as missing, the real death toll absolutely has to be much higher than the official figures would reveal. It can't be anything else.
3: The Spanish Prime Minister, Pedro Sanchez, has blamed social media disinformation networks linked to Russia and Israel for the surge 4 weeks ago of mass illegal migration across the border into Spain's North African territory of Ceuta. He said authorities were continuing to investigate the incident. Alice Adley reports.
6: Speaking to Spanish radio, Pedro Sanchez claimed what he called the international ultra-right was responsible for the spread and amplification of false information, which led to thousands of people crossing the border into Ceuta from Morocco on foot or by swimming. Citing research by the European Union's Foreign Service, he said it was evident that Russia and Israel had seized on the crisis to criticise the Spanish government. He said they were at odds with Madrid over its position on the wars in Ukraine and the Middle East.
3: The top official in Russia's Belgorod region bordering Ukraine says three people were killed in Belgorod city in Ukrainian shelling and airstrikes in the past 24 hours. A commercial facility there was also hit. Nearly 2,000 kilometres to the east, Ukrainian drones hit a logistics hub in Yekaterinburg. BBC News. State media in Sudan are reporting that around 200 RSF paramilitaries have arrived in Omdurman near Khartoum after defecting to join the Sudanese army. Among the defectors are senior RSF figures, including a key intelligence officer from a North Kordofan state. A similar defection 2 weeks ago involved over 300 soldiers. Hundreds of passengers were stranded overnight at Kenya's main airport after aviation workers went on strike for a second day. Kenya Airways said flights were leaving Jomo Kenyatta International Airport in Nairobi with an average delay of 2 to 3 hours. The strike comes after a 2-day dispute in February over collective bargaining and the use of volunteers at the airport. The US Park Service says one man has died in a flash flood in the Grand Canyon that forced the evacuation of dozens of campers and hikers. 15 people remain unaccounted for. Here's Nick Miles.
7: The Grand Canyon is no stranger to really extreme weather conditions. It's a vast area, 20 kilometres across, 4 or 5 deep. And in the northern part of the canyon, you have a Kaibab Plateau where most of the rain falls. And it's that area that took many, many centimetres of rain over a few hours. This water came cascading down these side canyons to the bottom of the Grand Canyon where the Colorado River lies. And what happened, there's one particular side canyon, the Bright Angel Canyon, was hit particularly badly, and that washed away bridges and campgrounds right at the bottom.
3: The World Nomad Games are due to open in the Kyrgyz capital, Bishkek. It's the 6th edition of the Games, which feature traditional sports from nomadic cultures, mainly from Central Asia, but teams from all over the world are taking part. The Games feature events like horseback archery, falconry and kokboru, or headless goat carcass polo. BBC News.
1: Hello, I'm James Copnell, and this is The Interview from the BBC World Service. The best conversations coming out of the BBC. People shaping our world from all over the world.
8: I want to get freedom. I like that freedom.
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10: 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We need healing. We need trust.
11: These companies don't really, they don't care what governments do.
12: This is a war. The first thing that we want is the war to end.
1: For this interview, I met Michelle Bachelet, the former president of Chile and one of the world's most prominent human rights advocates. Bachelet made history as Chile's first woman president, serving 2 terms before going on to become the United Nations High Commissioner for Human Rights. Now, she's one of the candidates vying to become the next Secretary General of the United Nations, a position that has never been held by a woman since the organisation was founded in 1945. The Secretary General is appointed by the UN General Assembly on the recommendation of the Security Council, where the 5 permanent members, the US, UK, France, Russia and China, collectively known as the P5, wield significant influence over the process. With the UN facing growing pressure to reform, Bachelet says the organisation needs to adapt to a changing world, become more effective and better reflect the people and countries it represents. She also argues that it is time for a woman to lead the United Nations after 8 decades in which the top job has been held exclusively by men, and why she believes the organisation needs reform.
2: There's a lot of lack of trust in the organisation. I've been in New York meeting with many member states, and many feel lack of power because they're small. They don't like the veto in the Security Council. They feel that that paralyzes. But this is reality. The reality is that we have 5 permanent members that do have veto power. But you need to work always, I would say, to identify what are the areas where you can find certain common agreements. Because one of the worst things that can happen is that the UN and the multilateral system loses completely relevance. Because that's, of course, that's the worst that can happen to the planet and to the world.
1: Welcome to the interview from the BBC World Service with Michelle Bachelet.
2: First of all, I have to say that I've always understood public service as a responsibility, not as a position or a title. And I believe that in this moment, in this period of time, the United Nations is more necessary than ever We're living through a period of geopolitical tensions, conflict, inequalities, climate change, and a lot of lack of trust in institutions. So what the UN needs is somebody with experience that can be able to dialogue with different parties, with different perspectives, that had experience also in working with many different countries and not be aligned with one particular nation, one particular alliance, and with one particular ideology or religion, etc. So I do believe that I have the experience, I have the capability, the competence, and the commitment, and that I will be impartial and I will be neutral. And that's what the UN needs and the world needs.
1: I'm curious to see what you think of the role itself, because for many, UN Secretary General is someone who has a megaphone, but perhaps needs a pistol. You can talk, but you have very little power.
2: Well, the truth is that there is this old discussion, James. I don't know if you know it, even from 2016, when there was another discussion, who will be the next Secretary General, is whether we should be a secretary or a general. Because the charter says that it is the sort of the chief co-administrator of the organization. I do believe it has to be, of course, a very good co-administrator. But at the other hand, I would say, using sort of my knowledge on defense issues, it should be a general in terms of that somebody who has had to be on the ground when it's needed, when it matters, who had to be very active and very present in all dialogue, who can try to prevent conflict from happening. You have to ensure that the Secretary General can play a better role. Of course, the Secretary General is not the boss of the United Nations. It cannot impose to member states certain agreements, but it can play a lot of activities in terms of good offices, mediation, always build bridges, create spaces so countries could talk on either, maintain the spaces when countries don't want to talk to each other.
1: I suppose another way of looking at that question is, who in the past, which Secretary General do you think has done a good job?
2: I believe that you cannot compare, because I think the world today is probably the one who is living under the most difficult geopolitical situation. So it's not comparable the world in the past when member states believe clearly in multilateralism on today's world, when there are very powerful countries who don't believe in multilateralism, when many countries today consider that confrontation is better than cooperation. So I think the world today is much more difficult than in the past.
1: If one of the challenges today is taking on powerful nations that don't believe in a multilateral approach, how could you confront America, say, or Russia, perhaps even China, when you would be required to get their approval to get the job?
2: I have been, and I think many people who know me and who have seen me, not only in UN Women, but particularly as High Commissioner of Human Rights, that I believe, really believe in independence, impartiality, and neutrality. And I think that that's the only possibility that we can rebuild trust in the organization, because there's a lot of lack of trust in the organization. I've been in New York meeting with many member states, and many feel very lack of power because they're small. They don't like the veto in the Security Council. They feel that that paralyzes. But this is reality. The reality is that we have five permanent members that do have veto power. But you need to work always, I would say, aligned to the charter, but on the other hand, try to identify what are the areas where you can find certain common agreements. And you can advance, maybe not to progress all you want, but you can advance. And I do believe that this is difficult today, because I don't even know today how much possible it is an agreement between the P5s, huh? Because the situation is it's a lot of tensions. But I do believe that there are some areas where that has been possible in the past and not so long ago. And I am somebody who is always optimistic, because one of the worst things that can happen is that the UN and the multilateral system loses completely relevance, because that's the worst that can happen to the planet and to the world.
1: You talk of a lack of trust among many of the member nations of the UN. Is part of that intimately connected right now to what's happening in Gaza, where, for example, much of the General Assembly would take quite a tough line on Israel, but the Security Council, or at least certain members of it, permanent members, certainly do not want to. Is Gaza going to be central to the work of whoever becomes the next Secretary General?
2: Indeed, I think Gaza is a terrible example of how we have failed as the international community. And the fact is that there was not a possibility of the UN to have an answer, on a timely answer, that would avoid so many deaths, particularly women and children killed and so many injured and Gaza destroyed completely. So I think this should be something that we always need to take into consideration to feel how we can not continue doing these kind of things, how we learn the lessons on how we have to stop paralyzing the areas where you can make decisions that can go and produce a result that can be more positive. I think there are other experiences as well in the world that shows that when the organization fails, it's people who suffers.
1: So if you were Secretary General, how would things be different? Or would you simply be constrained by the same institutional setting as your predecessor?
2: I mean, it's different to deal with Gaza now than when to deal with Gaza in the past when things were acute. Because, of course, now it's supposed to be a ceasefire, but still many people have been killed there. I think one of the things we need, the Secretary General should do, is sit down with the P5 and sit down with the Security Council, but also a new Secretary General, I think, needs to have a huge, strong support from all the General Assembly as well, because sometimes the paralysis of the Security Council makes it impossible to advance. And then you need also a very strong General Assembly that can help find solutions on this. So I would sit down with the P5, convince them to do better, and also with other members of the Security Council, but also with other member states. I mean, I don't know what has happened with the World of Peace. I mean, I heard its creation. I haven't seen if there's any results on that yet. And as I said before, that was a resolution of the Security Council. It was not just a one country decision. But we need, if some instruments are created, to have results, because otherwise there will be lack of trust, completely lack of trust in institutions.
1: Would you be then in favour of a profound restructuring, reform of the United Nations?
2: Yes, indeed. Indeed. What I believe needs to be looked at is if the areas where we're going to reform, we're going to reduce, etc., are the strategic ones. Because it is not about only saving money. It's about ensuring that where you put the resources is where you can have real impact and results, where your mandates will be really achieves what your objectives are. And then you need to be more strategic. It's not like, for example, cutting every department on 10% or 20%. It's about saying, look, which are the main pillars that we really need to maintain? And the other thing that I want to say, if you want to reform, yes, reform at the headquarters, but don't reduce the capacity, the muscle, if I would say, at the ground, because we need the UN at the ground doing what they need to be done, working with member states, working with communities, working with the private sector to ensure that your objectives will fulfill. So I am completely for. On the other hand, you haven't asked me that yet, but I guess it comes afterwards. Would I believe in a reform of Security Council? Yes, I think the Security Council must be reformed. Would it be possible? Well, I'm sure that probably the P5 would not accept some of the changes that some countries would love to see, like eliminating the veto and among other things. But I do believe there are some appetite to change some things. And at least I think the Security Council should better represent the world today. It was created in a different era, in a different world, and now it should be represented, and it should have more representation of underrepresented areas or regions or countries.
1: You're listening to The Interview from the BBC World Service. Michelle Bachelet turned on the charm during our chat. She has a sort of down-to-earth, approachable manner that must have served her well when she ran for office in Chile. But the depth of her political experience and her convictions as someone who's fought for human rights all her life were on show too. Now her challenge is to make those attributes count on the global stage. Okay, let's return to my conversation with Michelle Bachelet. Looking back through your career, one key thread appears to be human rights, clearly, and also a concern for the poor in society. Some of your policies as a president in terms of education or income were very much directed towards the poorest segments of society. Are those concerns that a Secretary General of the United Nations could and should take on?
2: Indeed. Even though the world has improved so much, if we compare to the last century, there's still so much pending issues. I mean, hunger, poverty is still very rampant. And of course, you have a lot of inequalities. And many of the things that can be fantastic for humanity, like the good use of artificial intelligence, probably due to the inequalities between countries and inside countries, could increase inequalities. So at the one hand, you have to deal with the most, if I would say, frontier issues that are really important today, like all the thing of technology, artificial intelligence, and of course, climate change, among others, hunger, poverty, ensuring that the opportunities for young people. I'm in a commission with the World Bank, co-sharing with the president of Singapore, on how we can create jobs, because we believe that in the future, there will be 1.3 billion young people in Africa, additional, I say. And you will have 400 million with work, 400 million study, and the rest will be nothing, without any perspective, without any possibilities. And they need to have education, they need to have jobs, they need to have hope. Otherwise, you will have, again, social unrest. And we need to ensure that all those young people in Africa that have so many potential, if you are able to support them, do have the support, the education, the health, but also the jobs they need to ensure that they can be a contribution to their countries.
1: I wanted to ask about one of the very last things you did as UN Human Rights Commissioner. 2022, you released a report on claims of abuse against Uyghur Muslims and other ethnic minorities in China. You accused China, or the report accused China, of serious human rights violations. You were criticized for going too far and for not going far enough, depending on who was criticizing you, and praised too in other quarters as well. But I wonder what that experience told you about the United Nations and perhaps about the type of Secretary General that you would want to become.
2: Well, I have to tell you, I have to do a lot of reports that not only that one that you mentioned, but also on settlements and, of course, on the war in Ukraine, and also on other reports on violation of human rights, Belarus and other places, and everywhere, also on African descent and police brutality that I know that some countries have not liked. But that shows who I am. I'm somebody who does the job that needs to be done. That's the job where I have a mandate on, and I will do it in a way independently, in a serious way, and the most professional way as well, but in a neutral way, but also I will do what needs to be done. And I'm not scared. I don't have fear of doing what needs to be done. That's my whole life. I've done life with dictatorship. I was in jail because of that, but it's okay. That was part of the job. I've been supporting democracy my whole life, and I will continue doing that because I believe as a Secretary General, for example, should be there, should be speaking out when it's needed, because I believe the Secretary General needs to be a moral voice, that I believe the world needs a moral voice that do not accept things that are unacceptable, do not normalize things that are not normal, and that people will feel, if I would say, they're not alone, because that Secretary General, I hopefully, a woman and from Latin America, is somebody who will be there, maybe not having all the capacities and all the instrument to do things immediately, but it will be there and they will not be never left alone.
1: Is the UN, the institution, its member states ready to elect a woman, do you think? It's never happened before.
2: I hope so.
1: Why? What would it change, do you think?
2: Because I hope so, because I believe that, yes, in 2016, there were 8 candidates, female candidates, and they were not selected at the end. This is not an election, it's a selection. But I hope so, because 80 years, we only men there. And I think women, it's not about women because being a woman. That's not the idea. The idea is a woman because it has the experience, the leadership, the capacity, the knowledge, the ability to do things that needs to be done, to build bridges, to dialogue, to try to find common grounds, to have the resilience, the patience, but the strength at the same time to look for better outcomes. So I hope that that will be something that member states could understand, that it will be fantastic. But to be honest, I'm not sure that every country are ready to that, for that. But I hope so, because I always use the saying of Desmond Tutu, that I'm a prisoner of hope or a hostage of hope. If you lose hope, if you give up, that's not what the world needs.
1: How has the world changed for women in positions of power and aspiring to positions of power in the time that you've been in the forefront of the international scene, some decades now?
2: Well, I see two things. I say that on one hand, women had advanced, had been able to get into positions of power in different levels, in the political field, of course, in the social field, also at the private sector. But on the other hand, what I've seen in the international community, and in particularly in the multilateral relations zone, is certain backlash. For example, you see resolutions of the UN that never speak about gender, that the word gender disappeared. Even women are not much considered in some resolutions. Of course, a resolution about women particularly, yes, but I'm thinking general resolutions. So there are areas where there are intense attempts from some countries to go backwards. And I think this is really bad, because women can contribute in a very important way to societies. First of all, we are half of the humanity of the planet. And my experience working with women in different levels is that when women are there, I mean, and particularly in the areas for peace and security, for example, women are very good on negotiations. Many times when women have been very involved, peace processes last longer, etc. So it would be an absurd, if I would say, or a huge contradiction for a world advancing in so many areas like technological and others to try to bring down all the rights and all the advances that women has had along all these decades. I would think it would be very, very bad for the world.
1: Republicans in the US have accused you of having prioritized an extreme abortion agenda, end quote. I wonder if that sort of statement, how you reflect on that, given that you will, of course, need to convince America to back you, and yet you said that you don't intend to give up on your principles. That's a difficult terrain to walk along, isn't it?
2: Well, there's two different things. One is me, Michelle Bachelet, as a person, yes. And the other thing is the role of the Secretary General. Because the Secretary General, that, as I said, has to do is implement the mandate of the Security Council and of the General Assembly. And I do believe that the General Assembly, in majority, do understand that women's rights are needed, are important. There is an important organization, the United Nations Fund for Population, UNFPA, that really works also on all these issues. And there has been a lot of agreement. So it's not me trying to push for an agenda that is an outside agenda from the UN.
1: You mentioned that you're a hopeful person, that hope is vital. What gives you hope in these very difficult times we're living through?
2: I mean, hope, it's a way of translating my commitment. If I would say I care for the people, I really care for the people. And of course, some days are not so bright and you don't have much hope when you see the television and you see what's going on. But some days you find some examples of people who are able, communities who are able, even on those so difficult circumstances, to stand up, to do the right things, or member states or countries or leaders who do the right thing. And that gives me hope that the world is not alone, that we need people and leaders that ensure that we go in the right direction and not on the wrong direction.
1: Thank you for listening to The Interview. You'll find more in-depth conversations on The Interview wherever you get your BBC podcasts. including episodes with the UN Secretary General Antonio Guterres, the former Australian Prime Minister Julia Gillard, and the film director Christopher Nolan. Until the next time, bye for now.
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0: Coming up on Crowd Science, listener Mohammed in Cameroon just learned that there are fish that produce electricity. So naturally, he wants to know how they do it. And how does it help them thrive in their watery world? I travel to Bayreuth in Germany to meet an electric knifefish and to feed a 1.5 metre long electric eel. Plus, I speak to people who have been studying these creatures for over 25 years. That's coming up on Crowd Science after the news.
1: BBC News with Emily Thomas. Chinese police say they've taken action against 10 people for allegedly spreading misinformation about the flash floods that devastated border regions of Tibet and Nepal. They did not say what punishment was given to those accused of exaggerating the numbers of dead. The US and Iran have exchanged fire for the first time in a month. US forces said they'd destroyed two Iranian launchers preparing to deploy sea mine rockets in the Strait of Hormuz. Iran said it had responded with strikes on two US-operated airbases in Jordan. State media in Sudan are reporting that around 200 RSF paramilitaries have arrived in Omdurman near Khartoum to join the Sudanese army. Among the defectors are senior RSF figures. Spain's Prime Minister has blamed disinformation spread by social media networks linked to Russia and Israel for last month's sudden surge of people into its North African territory of Ceuta. Pedro Sanchez accused what he called an ultra-right international of using migration to attack Europe. Greece has signed a deal to buy a multi-layered air defence system from Israel worth around $3.5 billion. It will include systems designed to intercept heavy rockets, ballistic missiles and drones. A UN committee has published guidance saying countries are obliged to consider reparations for the historic transatlantic slave trade. The guidance is not legally binding, but can be used by courts as an interpretive tool. Hundreds of passengers were stranded overnight at Kenya's main airport after aviation workers went on strike for a second day. Flights were leaving Jomo Kenyatta International Airport in Nairobi with an average delay of 2 to 3 hours. And a court in South Korea has sentenced the leader of the Unification Church to 2 years in prison for bribing officials. Han Hak-ya was found guilty of giving money and luxury goods to politicians to gain influence. BBC News.
2: Does he have teeth?
3: Yeah, little ones.
2: He has
3: baby
2: teeth.
3: Ones, yeah.
2: What if he bites me?
3: No, he will not do this. So.
0: Welcome to Crowd Science on the BBC World Service. I'm Caroline Steele, and I'm about to feed an animal that could leave me needing a few days off work. He's called Phoenix.
3: So you can take this.
0: Luckily, I'm with two scientists who have spent their careers studying creatures like him.
2: I'm scared! Hi, Phoenix.
0: And this is the sound of Phoenix's superpower. He can generate electricity.

0: Oh my gosh, he's so powerful.
1: I found myself here thanks to a voice message from one of our listeners.
2: Hi, BBC World Service. My name is Mohammed. I live in Cameroon. I recently learned there is an electric fish, which I found so surprising. My question to crowd science is, how and why does this fish produce electricity? I also want to know what happens if this fish touches a cable.
1: Thank you, Mohammed. To me, electric fish are almost magical. They can generate and sense electric fields in water. So, why do they do it? How does it help them thrive in their watery world? And perhaps even more intriguingly, how do they do it? The fish I've heard most about, and it's probably the most well-known electric fish, is the electric eel. Now, as far as I know, I've never come across one myself. But we've found someone who's spent more than 25 years studying them.
3: I have a fascination, like obsession, by electric animals and electricity.
1: This is Nonato Mendes Jr., an ecologist from Macpa in northern Brazil.
3: We have a lake. We have a lot of electric eels in that lake. So since my childhood, fishing with my friends, I see electric eels in his environment. It's not an uncommon animal here.
1: Could you describe to me sort of the environment that you find them in?
3: The electric eels occurs mainly in the lakes, floodplains and small streams, but not in the main channel of the rivers. In a more slow flow water, that place has electric eels.
1: Are they hard to spot? You know, if we went out with you into the Amazon, how would you go about finding an eel?
3: So if you go to the Amazon and go to a lake, maybe you can encounter an eel. I see a lot of eels below wood homes, we call palafitas here in Amazon. And the people build this above the water.
1: Wow. Okay. I guess they're trying to share an environment. Both people and the eels are trying to fish from shallower areas. How common is it that people get shocked?
3: Most of the reports are not recorded. It's a common thing. So the accident occurs when the people are fishing in the shallow water with one eel. It's not a group of eels. We know electric eels like mega predators.
1: Nonato has first-hand experience of how powerful an electric discharge or shock can be.
3: So we catch the eel, take off my rubber gloves, and I use it only that very, very thin rubber gloves to take samples.
1: Nonato picked up an electric eel wearing only thin gloves.
3: I take the eels from the floor. I make one step with the eel in my hand, and I feel the discharge.
1: Oh gosh!
3: I feel the discharge passing to my left arm, to my chest. Even with my eye open, the whole vision is black.
1: It went black. Did you faint or anything, or did you manage to stay standing?
3: So, after I recover my vision, I say to my field assistant, please give me some coffee.
1: In the grand scheme of things, Nonato got off lightly. He only needed a coffee and not medical attention after his shock. Now, fortunately, not all electric fish are quite as formidable as the electric eel.
0: So how many electric fish species are there?
4: Oh,
0: lots.
4: A lot, over 300, I guess, so.
1: This is Susie Proschke, a PhD student in the Department of Animal Physiology at the University of Bayreuth in Germany. We're in a windowless room in a basement, and behind us, their electric eel Phoenix is swimming around in a big tank.
4: So there are several groups of electric fish, like the weakly electric fish, so they produce a small amount of electricity, and of course the big ones, the strong electric fish, like the electric eel. So they use this high voltage.
1: Also in the room here with us is Stefan Schuster, Professor of Animal Physiology.
5: So the strong electric fish, they use their strong high voltage discharges to hunt or to defend themselves. And the weakly electric fish, they use it to navigate, to sense the environment in the dark or in turbid waters, and to communicate with other members of their species.
0: So what's the difference between weakly electric fish and strongly electric fish? I mean, I'm guessing one is stronger.
5: Yeah, basically the voltage. You don't feel anything if you touch into a tank with them. Yeah, you don't feel anything in the weakly electric fish, but in the strongly, definitely you will.
1: So there are weakly electric fish and strongly electric fish. Weakly electric fish produce lower voltage shocks to navigate and communicate, while strongly electric fish can produce shocks with a higher voltage to help them catch dinner. And the electric eel produces the highest voltage of them all.
4: So the highest voltage they measured, I guess, was 860 volt.
0: That's a lot. That's more than mains electricity,
4: yeah.
0: Right?
4: So maybe you can imagine the household socket. So in Germany, we've got 230 volt. So yeah, three times higher.
0: So you could charge my phone really quickly.
4: Yeah.
1: While weakly electric fish can produce shocks of mere millivolts. And in the room next door, Susie has a weakly electric fish to introduce us to.
0: What species is this?
4: So this is Gymnotus carapo.
0: It's wonderful. Yeah. Where are they found?
4: They are found also in South America, and they are related to the electric eel. So
0: are they?
4: They are knife fish, yeah.
0: Knife fish?
4: Yeah.
1: Susie is lowering what essentially looks like two long metal sticks into a tank containing a small black fish shaped like the blade of a knife.
0: So you've put something in the tank. What have you put in the tank?
4: We've put some electrodes in the tank to record these EODs.
0: So what's an EOD?
4: It's an electric organ discharge. But first you have to put it on the amplifier.
1: The electrodes are wired up to a plastic box outside the tank. It's an amplifier with a speaker, so we can hear the electrical discharges.
4: And now we can put on the speaker.
0: Okay.
4: And then you can hear it.
0: So is it pulse, pulse, pulse, pulse, pulse, pulse, pulse, pulse, pulse?
6: Oh, wow.
0: When you knock on the tank, you can hear it. Yeah, yeah.
4: So it's moving then.
1: You might be able to hear that the knife fish is producing a nearly constant stream of electrical pulses. It's using electricity to paint a picture of the environment around it. And when Susie changes that environment by tapping on the tank glass, the stream of pulses becomes more frequent.
0: Wow. Okay, so it's almost hard to hear the individual pulses, but you can just, because they're going so quick. Wow, that feels like that must be a lot of effort. Do these fish need to eat more than non-electric fish?
4: No.
0: It seems like hard work. I don't know.
4: Yeah, it's hard work. Yeah, that's right. Yeah.
0: Yeah.
4: It costs a lot of energy, but no, they eat normal.
5: So. But one thing that you probably have noticed in the recording when Susie knocked on the wall.
0: Yeah. Right?
5: Then they increase the discharge rate. They produce more discharges per time, which gives them more information per time about the environment. So if something interesting happens,
0: they're so cool.
5: Yeah, it's called a novelty response and can be used to determine how good they hear, how good they see, how good they sense, because the fish tells you something. If he notices something, then he tells it.
0: So is it a bit like if you're taking a video and you want sort of a clearer picture, you'll take more images and you get higher resolution.
5: Right.
1: If something interesting is happening in the knife fish's environment, like another fish swims past or Susie taps on the glass, it sends out more frequent pulses so it can get more information about what's going on. Because the commotion could be the difference between finding dinner and becoming dinner. Speaking of dinner, it's time to feed our electric eel, Phoenix. Now, Phoenix isn't pretty. He's 1.5 meters long, red and black, with two tiny beady eyes and a mouth which looks a little bit like a human trying to force a smile. No offence, Phoenix.
4: So first we have to put the electrodes inside the tank. So, did you hear the one
0: pulse?
4: Yeah.
0: Oh, there we go.
4: Yeah.
0: Is that him electrosensing?
4: There's a sim, yeah.
0: Oh, he's... As he's swimming up to the electrode,
4: yeah.
0: He's...
4: Now he recognized the environment.
0: So needs less information.
4: Yeah. But this is low voltage, so it's not high voltage.
1: Like our knife fish, Phoenix is using low voltage pulses to build a picture of the tank around him.
4: We've got here some deep frozen fish and I put it on the hot water, so yeah.
0: It smells.
4: Yeah, but he loves it. So,
0: he loves it.
4: Yeah. But you need some
0: gloves. Yes, please.
1: Susie hands me some huge rubber gloves that go up to my elbow and a small silver fish to feed to Phoenix.
0: Okay. So. I'm scared! Hi, Phoenix.
4: Come up.
1: When I dip my hand plus fish into the tank, Phoenix rushes towards me. And it's fair to say, I jump out of my skin.
4: That's okay.
0: That's okay.
4: That's okay.
0: So he was he trying to shock the fish? That was the sound of him giving out a strong electric pulse.
4: Yeah.
1: As I'm feeding Phoenix, I'm triggering his hunting response. He's sending out huge electrical pulses to stun his prey, which today is a total waste of energy as I'm feeding him a dead fish. But still, an impressive effort, Phoenix. Now, how exactly does he do this? That's what we'll be finding out next. You're listening to Crowd Science from the BBC World Service, the show powered by your science questions. Later in the year, it's our 10th anniversary. I genuinely can't believe time has gone this quickly. And as the show is entirely driven by you listeners, we also would love you to help us celebrate. So we want to know, what's your favourite ever episode of Crowd Science and why? Did you have a question answered? What did that mean to you? Did an episode of Crowd Science change the way you thought about something? Or maybe inspire you in some way? We want to hear all of your Crowd Science stories. Email them to crowdscience@bbc.co.uk or WhatsApp us a message or voice note to +44 8000 314 773. This week, we're answering a question from listener Mohammed in Cameroon. He wants to know why and how electric fish generate electricity. So far, we've discovered why fish have this superpower. It helps them work out what's going on around them, and for some fish, like our electric eel Phoenix, it can be used to stun or even kill prey. But that leaves the other half of Mohammed's question. How on earth does a fish produce electricity in the first place? Let's go back to Susie and her electric eel Phoenix again.
0: So what is going on inside electric fish? How do they produce electricity?
4: So they've got an electric organ.
0: An electric organ? Or,
4: yes.
1: No, not that sort of organ.
0: How big is his electric organ, do you think?
4: So almost 20%. Everything is in front of his head, so every organs, the heart, the brain, everything is made up 20% of his body, and the 80%, everything is electric organ.
0: So he's 80% electric organ.
4: Yeah.
0: So all of his other organs are squashed into his head area,
4: and
0: so, then beyond that, he's just one giant electric organ.
4: Yeah.
0: So he's actually kind of like a small fish with an electric organ hanging on the back.
4: Yeah, you can say that. Yeah.
0: Okay. And what does the electric organ look like? Is it like a liver?
1: Now, don't worry, we're not going to cut Phoenix open to have a look at his electric organ. Instead, Susie has a photo of a slice-through electric eel.
4: See the swim bladder?
0: Oh,
4: yeah.
0: Okay, so there's a sort of right in the middle of the slice of the electric eel. So the kind of the top half is muscles to get him around, to make him move, yeah.
4: And beyond, there are the organs, the electric organs. So
0: it's
4: this
0: huge.
4: Is the main organ.
1: Most of the round cross-section is taken up by a white, fleshy mass, the electric organ.
0: So it's sort of, the electric organ looks to me almost like when you cut through a grapefruit.
7: Yeah, yeah.
0: It has segments.
1: Each of those segments is packed full of what looks like stacks of coins, but they're actually electric cells. Harold Zacon is a neuroscientist and evolutionary biologist at the University of Austin in Texas. And he spent decades studying these electric cells, or as he sees them, tiny batteries.
8: The cell is called an electrocyte.
7: An electrocyte, okay.
8: Each of the electrocytes is a battery. It's functioning like a battery. Living organisms generate electricity. We generate electricity. And in fact, all of our excitable tissues, neurons, muscle, those are essentially little batteries.
1: Like electrocytes, muscle cells also produce tiny electrical pulses.
8: Each of our muscles is composed of many what are called muscle cells or muscle fibers. Each one of those generate a small amount of electricity to trigger the contraction that a muscle makes. Electric organs generally evolved from muscle. And so muscle is already making electricity. It was just a matter during evolution of doing a few things. One is making the muscle not contract anymore. Otherwise, every time the fish discharged, it would be twitching. Then there are anatomical changes to the basic muscle to make it insulated, so the electricity will all flow in one direction, and to have the timing from the nervous system such that they all go off at once and they are activated at the same time.
1: So billions of years of evolution have transformed twitching muscle cells into electric cells or electrocytes, which stack on top of one another to produce electricity.
8: In the strong electric fish, the cells were flattened like pancakes and stacked up, so more and more cells could add up and give a strong discharge. That's really the main difference between a strong and weak electric fish, is the number of cells. If you think of a flashlight with, let's say, 9-volt batteries in it, the more batteries you put, you know, if you have 2 9-volt batteries in series, you have 18 volts. If you have 3, you have 27 volts. So the more of these batteries you have, the more voltage it can generate. So the electric organ has cells that are each generating as much voltage as they can, which is still only a few thousandths of a volt.
1: In a flashlight or torch, the more batteries you add, the brighter the light. The same is true with electrocytes, which combine their voltage to produce a larger shock.
8: Having many cells in a line with each other allows the current to flow along the whole length of the electric organ. And there's connective tissue around the electric organ to keep all the current inside until it reaches across the skin and the current can go into the water.
1: So if an electric eel wants to work out what the watery world around it looks like, it might deploy 100 electric cells to create a small electrical pulse. But if it wants to stun a tasty-looking fish, it might use hundreds or thousands of electrocytes. So we now know how and why electric fish generate electricity. But Mohammed had one other question for us. What happens if an electric fish comes into contact with human-made electricity? And actually, a very similar question of why an electric fish doesn't shock itself was first asked thousands of years ago by the ancient Egyptians.
5: Who knew, of course, the electric catfish from the Nile and wondered themselves why they don't shock themselves. The question is very old, but so far it's the answer to it has never been really satisfactorily given.
1: But Stefan and Susie have been trying to find the answer using a bizarre-sounding fishing device.
5: One way of to do this is just buy a commercial electrofishing device that's especially constructed to electrocute or electronarcotize fish and let the eel try whether you can shock an electric eel with these with an electrofishing device.
1: This device is also used to survey fish species. Two electrodes are put into water, creating an electric field which stuns fish so they stop swimming and you can study them. They then recover and swim off. Stefan tried this device with electric eels.
5: This didn't work. You don't find anything, any effects of this electrofishing device on electric eel. And what we were unable to do with the highest currents we injected was to just shut off the heart at all.

0: fish is completely protected. But if you lower it 10 micrometers below this layer, there's no protection at all. That's in the design of the electric catfish. It's conveniently sized because it has its electric organ on the outside of the fish. And so below you put this protective layer, and all the inner organs are protected inside this layer.
1: So, Mohammed, the catfish isn't affected by any other electricity, be that from an electrofishing device, an electric cable, or another electric fish. And that's because all of its organs are wrapped inside an electrically insulating layer.
0: And this works only because the electric organ is outside. And so all the organs of the catfish are not protected at all by themselves. Isolate them from the catfish, you find no protection like in the electric eel. But the electric eel organ is constructed differently. It's inside the fish and it cannot be insulated, as you mentioned, definitely not. And therefore, all the individual organs have to be protected individually.
2: We know the heart is protected, but we don't know how.
0: Yeah, the heart is the most complicated part of the question, yeah. Because there, for other parts, we now know, or Susie knows the answer, but for the heart, it's really still complicated.
2: So interesting.
1: So rather than insulating their entire body like a catfish, electric eels must protect each organ individually. But how they do that exactly, particularly when it comes to the heart, which beats using tiny electrical pulses, remains a mystery. Here's Susie again.
3: There must be something intrinsic as inside of the heart who protects the eel. So far, I don't know it right now. So yeah, it's very interesting. And we do some electron microscopy to find out what exactly inside.
2: Interesting. So we don't know. This is the edge of your research,
3: yeah.
2: Basically.
1: Mohammed, I hope we've answered your questions. Electric fish do essentially have a superpower. They can fill the water around them with an electric field, which they might just use to map their environment. But if they're a hungry, strongly electric fish, they may use it to stun and even kill their prey. And this happens thanks to hundreds of thousands of tiny electric cells called electrocytes. And when you put lots of electrocytes together, they can become incredibly powerful, just like a load of batteries. Thank you so much for asking your question. And by the way, you might be more likely to come across an electric fish in Cameroon than you would expect.
2: Are there any electric fish in Cameroon?
0: Cameroon is actually considered a hotspot for the building of new species of electric fish.
2: So actually, Mohammed lives in a hotspot of electric fish.
0: Definitely, yeah. So if he had electrodes like we had in the lab, he could easily identify.
2: Go and have a listen.
0: Go and have a listen. That would be cool, actually.
1: And finally, over to Mohammed for the credits.
4: 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A question was sent by Mohammed in Cameroon through WhatsApp. The episode was presented by Caroline Steele and taken by Robbie Wachowski. 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Or WhatsApp +44 800 31 4773. Thank you.

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This is KSUT Ignacio, KUTE Ignacio, KDNG Durango, KUUT Farmington, KUSW Flora Vista, and KPGS Pagosa Springs. 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

0: BBC World Service, it's 10 o'clock GMT. This is Oliver Conway with the newsroom. The US attacks Iran for the first time in a month, saying it's acting to keep the Strait of Hormuz clear of mines.
1: It's hard for me to believe that the complete Strait of Hormuz is sanitized of mines. It takes months to even a year, not days or weeks.
0: Also today, the US Park Service says one man has died in a flash flood in the Grand Canyon.
2: We turned around and we saw like dark clouds coming from the south rim. The park ranger came by and said, it's a mandatory evacuation. Grab your stuff, we gotta go.
0: China cracks down on claims that 500 people died in the Tibet floods. And later.
3: I've got Alzheimer's. I have to accept it. And it explained why I kept losing things. I started to laugh at myself, at the silly things that I do.
0: The 85-year-old actor with dementia now returning to the stage. First, though, this update.
4: BBC News with Emily Thomas. Chinese police say they've taken action against 10 people for allegedly spreading misinformation about the flash floods that devastated the mountainous border regions of Tibet and Nepal last week. Some suggested as many as 500 people may have died on the Tibetan side, rather than the confirmed figure of only 16. Chinese officials say more than 500 are missing. Stephen McDonnell is in Beijing.
5: The police have started targeting social media posts, anyone who's accused of exaggerating the emergency, especially that's to do with the number of the dead. Well, they're being targeted by police, but the list of those missing is nearly 550, and the chances of finding anyone else alive is becoming smaller and smaller. You'd have to think that the real death toll is much higher than what the current official listed death toll is.
4: The US and Iran have exchanged fire for the first time in a month. US forces claim to have destroyed two Iranian launchers on a small island in the Strait of Hormuz as they were preparing to deploy sea mine rockets. Iranian state media later said Iran had responded with strikes on two US-operated airbases in Jordan. Here's Hugo Becheda.
6: There have been reports in Iran saying that two people were killed as a result of these American strikes. Then there was the Iranian retaliation, reports in Iran saying that Iran fired missiles at military bases operated by the US in Jordan. The US has a significant military presence in Jordan, but the Jordanian military said it had intercepted 8 ballistic missiles that had violated the country's airspace, and we haven't seen reports of any damage or injuries as a result of these attacks.
4: State media in Sudan are reporting that around 200 RSF paramilitaries have arrived in Omdurman near Khartoum after defecting to join the Sudanese army. Thomas Mkwana has the details.
7: Sudan's army-controlled state media says the latest reported defections include senior RSF figures, including a key intelligence officer from the country's North Kordofan state. A similar defection on August 18th involved over 300 soldiers. Local media reports suggest that that group was led by Brigadier General Musa Ali Ahmed Khamsin, a field commander said to have been a key figure in the siege of El Fasher in October 2025, which led to thousands of civilian deaths. The RSF has not commented on the reported defections. Both sides have been accused of war crimes in Sudan, with the conflict now into its fourth year.
4: Greece has signed a deal to buy a multi-layered air defence system from Israel worth around $3.5 billion. It's part of a bigger military modernization program that Greece has dubbed Achilles' Shield. The deal will include systems designed to intercept heavy rockets and ballistic missiles. This is the latest world news from the BBC. The Spanish Prime Minister, Pedro Sanchez, has blamed social media disinformation networks for the surge 4 weeks ago of mass illegal migration across the border into Spain's North African territory of Ceuta. He said authorities were continuing to investigate the incident, which saw 72,000 people cross the border. Mr. Sanchez claimed what he called the ultra-right international was responsible for the spread and amplification of fake news. Citing research by the European Union's Foreign Service, he said it was evident that Russia and Israel had seized on the crisis to criticise the Spanish government.
8: It's an expansion of their hoaxes and disinformation by social media accounts associated with Russia and Israel, and an international far-right movement that always uses migration, not only to attack Spain, but also Europe, in order to divide it.
4: The leader of the Unification Church has been sentenced to 2 years in prison by a court in South Korea on charges of bribing officials. The court in Seoul found that Han Hak-ja was involved in providing money and luxury goods to politicians, allegedly to cultivate influence within the administration of former President Yoon Suk-yeol. Han denied wrongdoing. The World Nomad Games are due to open in the Kyrgyz capital, Bishkek. It's the sixth edition of the Games, which feature traditional sports from nomadic cultures, mainly from Central Asia, but teams from all over the world are taking part. The Games feature events like horseback archery, falconry and kokboru, or headless goat carcass polo. At the US Open Tennis Tournament in New York, Novak Djokovic has been eliminated in the first round. The Serbian four-time winner was visibly struggling with physical problems and lost in five sets to the Argentinian Mariano Navone. It ends for now his bid for a record 25th Grand Slam title. BBC News.
0: Thank you. You're listening to The Newsroom from the BBC World Service with Oliver Conway. The war between the US and Iran has been relatively quiet for the past month as the Americans switched from military to economic pressure to try to get the Strait of Hormuz reopened. But overnight, the fighting resumed as the US hit what it described as Iranian mine launchers on an island in the strait. In response, Iran said it launched attacks on US bases in Jordan and the UAE. Our global affairs reporter Sebastian Usher is here. What more details can you tell us?
9: Well, Larak Island is one of these small islands in the Strait of Hormuz that Iran uses both to monitor and to threaten ships that might still be using it down routes that Iran doesn't allow them to go. So that's why it's a target for the US. Again, specifically to do with the threat that it poses, the military threat. So it, rather than going for the economic aspect of it, as it might have done, it's going for one of these islands. And this is what we've seen time and time again. As you were just saying in that intro, this is a resumption. We don't know if this will continue, obviously, but we haven't had tit-for-tat attacks like this for around a month. I don't think this raises the temperature hugely, but it shows that obviously the military front is still very much latent despite this move by the US towards economic pressure on Iran.
0: But at the same time, President Trump has posted an AI video which he captioned Hag Island being blown to smithereens. Now, he has threatened that island before. I mean, how much of an escalation would a US attack on that be?
9: Well, I mean, first you've got to say it's nonsense to put out AI videos showing explosions that don't exist. So that, you know, is hardly helpful. And as we've seen, I don't think it helps the US negotiation tactics with Iran. I mean, Iran is very much focused on the way that he moves back and forth between, you know, huge threats and then accommodation very quickly after that. So they've kind of, you know, got his measure as far as that's concerned. If Hag Island was attacked, I mean, there have been attacks on it before, but the oil structures that it has there haven't been attacked again. That would be a major escalation. But what has happened is Hag Island, through which 90% of Iran's oil is exported, has to some extent been turned into something that doesn't have that capacity, simply because the blockade by the US has been pretty intense that it's reimposed as the Strait of Hormuz wasn't fully reopened, as was meant to happen under the Memorandum of Understanding. So it would be a major, major target if it were attacked. It would be a major escalation. But at the moment, its function as the main export route is pretty much out of the question in any case because of the blockade.
0: Who has the upper hand at the moment? There was some suggestion that President Trump wanted a deal because he wanted to get this done before the midterms. Doesn't look like that's going to happen. Whose side is time on here?
9: I mean, it depends if you're looking short or you're looking long term. Short term, it's in Iran's interest because of the political and economic pressures on the US. Long term, Iran is in a desperate economic situation. It was before the war, even more so. The blockade is really telling. But what the US would like to achieve, what Mr. Trump would like to achieve, would be to have, you know, major importing countries like China to very much change their attitude towards Iran. That's unlikely. And what Iran is bargaining on is that the US doesn't want to open up a major rift with China over this. If it decided to act against Chinese banks, for example, even the Treasury Secretary, Scott Bessent, said that that would be essentially almost economic Armageddon after that. So that's what Iran is factoring in. In the long term, if the US were able to get there politically, economically, Iran is being weakened week after week, month after month, to such an extent that can it withstand? And there are big elements within Iran, the president, for example, who do want a deal to be done.
0: Seb, many thanks indeed, Sebastian Usher there. For 6 days, rescue teams have been searching for survivors from the devastating flash flood on the Nepal-Tibet border. But hopes are fading. The authorities in Nepal say the number of people missing has risen to more than 4,000, with at least 900 known to have died. In Tibet, which is controlled by China, more than 500 are reported missing, but the official death toll is just 16, and the communist censors are cracking down on anyone who suggests that the true number of dead is significantly higher. Search and rescue efforts are continuing on both sides of the border. I got an update from our China correspondent, Stephen McDonnell.
5: Well, on the Tibetan side of the border, there are teams, we're being told, that are still looking for survivors, but really, you'd have to think it'd be an absolute miracle if they found anyone now. They haven't found any survivors since the end of last week. But it isn't stopping them trying. And there are these images of rescuers rappelling with ropes down the sides of collapsed mountains, crawling through mud, calling out names underneath what could be sort of covered areas. But it's to no avail. And what's happening now is that the police have announced that they are cracking down on social media posts which are deemed to be too inflammatory, which are deemed to be overplaying the emergency, and especially saying that the death toll must be much higher. But the thing is, when you consider that there are nearly 550 people officially listed as missing, the real death toll absolutely has to be much higher than the official figures would reveal. It can't be anything else. So it seems a bit much to be punishing people for speculating on that.
0: Yeah, why would the authorities want to play down the number of dead when eventually it is going to come out?
5: Well, it may not come out. I mean, who knows? Like, this is the thing. For example, if you're relying on finding the bodies of dead people to put them on the list, that they may never find so many of those people. If you've seen those images of that huge wall of powerful gushing water, and obviously those people who died in that initial hit, they're never going to be found. But in terms of the authorities and their cracking down on this, I mean, it is the sort of default reaction from the Chinese government to do anything they can to stop instability. And so even if it means pressuring people at a time like this, they're prepared to do it, because what they don't want is this to sort of turn into something that could trigger anger or what have you, especially in Tibet, where even at the best of times, it's one of the places that the party really cracks down on. As foreigners, for example, you can't go in there without special permission, and foreign journalists, that's very rarely granted.
0: And overall, do the Chinese people think the authorities are doing a good job here?
5: Well, look, it's a really tough task. Even with all of the resources available to the People's Liberation Army, I mean, they're up there in these remote parts of the Himalayas. They're trying. So I think you can't fault the effort. But it's all going to be too late, though, unfortunately, because we're running out of time now. It really would take a miracle.
0: Stephen McDonnell in Beijing. Extreme weather has also hit parts of the southwestern United States, and specifically the Grand Canyon. The US Park Service says one man has died there in a flash flood and 15 more are missing. Nick Miles has been following this for the newsroom.
10: The Grand Canyon is no stranger to really extreme weather conditions. It's a vast area, 20 kilometres across, 4 or 5 deep. And in the northern part of the canyon, you have a Kaibab Plateau where most of the rain falls. And it's that area that took many, many centimetres of rain over a few hours on Saturday afternoon. This water came cascading down these side canyons to the bottom of the Grand Canyon where the Colorado River lies. And what happened, there's one particular side canyon, the Bright Angel Canyon, was hit particularly badly, water of 5 meters deep. Normally it's a really small, crystal clear stream, and that washed away bridges and campgrounds right at the bottom. And one person we've been speaking to was camping at the bottom with a group. His name is David Gregory.
2: And we turned around behind us and we saw like dark clouds and like looked like to be a storm cell coming from the south rim. The park ranger came by though and said, hey, there's a possibility we may have to evacuate, so just get your stuff ready just in case. Not even 10 minutes later, she said, all right, it's a mandatory evacuation. Grab your stuff, we gotta go.
10: He was just one of 50 or so people who were evacuated by helicopter. A lot of other people could have been in the campground. It has a capacity of about 300 people. We just don't know who is still there because there's no radio communications out there. If you've got a satellite phone, you can get through to people, but no cell phone at all. There's no reason to think that other people have been swept away. One person, the body of one man, a 46-year-old, was found further down the Colorado River. But at the moment, rescue teams are going down from the North Rim, which in itself has had difficulties following a big fire last year. So that exacerbated the amount of runoff that was coming down from that northern rim.
0: Nick Miles reporting. You're listening to The Newsroom from the BBC World Service. After targeting energy sites and hitting many residential areas across Ukraine, Russia now has its sights on the Ukrainian education system. In a series of attacks, it's hit publishing houses and printing presses, destroying around 12 million books and leaving some schools short of textbooks for the new academic term. Russia has long been accused of targeting Ukraine's culture and heritage as part of President Putin's attempts to undermine Ukraine's status as an independent nation. Our correspondent Dan Johnson has visited some of the sites now feeling the impact of the war.
11: On the edge of Ukraine's capital, the Konvi publishing house bears the imprint of Russia's latest attacks. Its bombed-out remains, testament to a dark new chapter of this war. The printing press has been almost completely destroyed. It's burned, the roof has collapsed here. You can still smell the aftermath, and there are piles of charred books and then some others that have sort of survived, but they've suffered water damage. These are actually English textbooks that should have been destined for schools. It says, I'm William and I'm from the UK. My dad is Ukrainian, but my mum is British. My grandmother lives in Nottingham. It's a beautiful city. This means there's going to be a textbook shortage now for the start of the new term. The company's commercial director, Victoria Hyde, tells me the strike came just as they were ramping up to print 1.3 million textbooks.
12: I believe it is deliberate on the part of the Russian Federation. Over the past 2 months, some of the largest publishing houses have lost their warehouses, where very large quantities of books were stored. The Russians are also destroying printing houses in an attempt to erase Ukraine as a nation, but frankly, they will not succeed.
11: Kyiv's Pochina second-hand book market was also hit, burning down hundreds of stalls and destroying countless treasured books. In the smouldering ruins, I met Lilia Velika, a book blogger determined to salvage something from the ashes.
13: Books are saving us, and losing this is like losing our hearts.
11: It's not only books. Museums, art galleries, opera houses and a film studio have been damaged. Symbols of collective identity Ukrainians believe are being targeted to undermine their sense of national belonging. And a Russian drone hit the golden domes of Kyiv-Pechersk Lavra, a cultural and spiritual icon and a UNESCO World Heritage Site.
14: The decoration in here is incredibly ornate. There's gold leaf everywhere. It's seriously impressive with really detailed images and murals. There are fans running to try to dry this cathedral out because of the water damage, and I can still smell the impact of the fire that tore through the roof.
11: UNESCO Director General Khalid El Anani visited on the monastery's 975th anniversary.
15: I was deeply saddened to see today the significant damage caused by June attacks. UNESCO firmly condemns them and all attacks against cultural property protected under international law.
11: Russia denied targeting the Pechersk Lavra and claimed to only attack sites with military links. Ukraine's culture minister, Tatiana Berezhna, dismisses that.
16: This is existential war, so Russia wants to destroy us as a nation, to erase us as a nation, like Ukrainians do not exist and have never existed. That's why Russia targets our cultural heritage, the symbols of our presence here for a lot of time. They understand that it's very important for us because we protect our identity, we protect our culture, and Russia wants to ruin everything that it cannot appropriate.
0: Ukraine's culture minister Tatiana Berezhna ending that report by our Kiev correspondent Dan Johnson. In Korea, the leader of the controversial Unification Church has been sentenced to 2 years in prison. Han Hak-ja was found guilty of bribing South Korea's former first lady, the wife of the now ousted Korean President Yoon Suk-yeol, by giving her two Chanel bags and a diamond necklace worth nearly $60,000. Critics say the church, sometimes known as the Moonies, is essentially a cult. It's best known for mass weddings of thousands of followers conducted by Han and her late husband, the church founder, Sung Myung Moon. To hear more, we can speak to our correspondent in Seoul, Jake Kwon. Tell us more about this court case, Jake.
17: Well, this case began really with the downfall of the last president, Yoon Suk-yeol. His martial law attempt fails and he is impeached, and the full probe into him and his wife began. In the course of that, the investigators have found evidence of the church's high official, a man giving stacks of cash to a lawmaker and a diamond necklace and Chanel bags to the former first lady. So the church tried to defend itself and the leader, saying it was an isolated case where the official did it all by himself. But the judge has found today that it was an organized and coordinated bribery operation directed by the leader herself.
0: How deeply is the church, how deep is its involvement in South Korean politics?
17: Well, the church has a long history of mixing with politics. Its founder, Sun Myung-moon, has built a business empire and was long rumored to have given money to politicians. Well, the investigators have found $19 million worth of cash in the leader's personal safe and said this is the first time they have confirmed the church's influence operation. The church's reach doesn't stop in South Korea, however. They have a long history of tapping into politics in Tokyo and Washington, too. And they have shown it off many, many times. For example, in 2021, the church held an event where various leaders sent in video messages. And on that giant screen in the stadium, we saw U.S. President Donald Trump congratulating Han Hak-ja, as well as the ex-Japanese Prime Minister Shinzo Abe, alongside the mayors of Seoul and Busan as well.
0: And how is the church seen by people in Korea?
17: Well, the church had great influence and big members. It has 1.2 million members in South Korea alone. But, you know, in the recent years, I think a lot of their influence peddling, as well as like the case we just saw today, coming to light. And a lot of people have really gotten this, full picture of what the church has been doing. And in the recent years especially, there has been accusations by both political parties of the aisle, you know, accusing this church meddling in the politics, giving money to the politicians. And, you know, there has been a lot of call for the politics to really stave off this religious influence inside the politics. And what the judge said today, as well as the investigator have said, is that this church is guilty of the crime of mixing, you know, the state as well as the church. And this goes against the ideal of democratization, a democracy in South Korea. And I think what we saw today is the court kind of signaling that this is the first step to, ridding this religious influence from South Korean politics.
0: Jake, thank you. Jake Kwon there, live from Seoul. At the end of July, viewers across Europe and around the world were shocked by images of thousands of people from Morocco rushing across the border into Spain's North African territory of Ceuta. An inquiry is underway in Spain into what happened, and the Prime Minister has blamed social media disinformation networks linked to Russia and Israel. We got the details from our global affairs correspondent, Alice Adderley.
18: The Spanish Prime Minister, Pedro Sanchez, has given a wide-ranging interview to a Spanish radio station in which he's been talking about the migrant crisis at the end of July, in which around 72,000 migrants crossed from Morocco into Spain's North African territory, Ceuta. He said the incident was still being investigated, but he essentially blamed false information spread by what he calls the ultra-right for spreading and amplifying what he called fake news. He also said that Russian and Israeli social media networks were spreading disinformation that allegedly triggered the mass influx of migrants into Ceuta in late July. According to him, the campaign was also supported by some far-right international organisation using the issue of migration to divide European society. Citing research by the European Union's Foreign Service, he said it was evident that Russia and Israel had seized on the crisis to criticise the Spanish government.
8: It's an expansion of their hoaxes and disinformation by social media accounts associated with Russia and Israel, and an international far-right movement that always uses migration, not only to attack Spain, but also Europe in order to divide it.
18: Yes, he said that they were at odds with Madrid over its position on the wars in Ukraine and the Middle East. The Spanish government has been accused by opposition parties of struggling to manage the crisis effectively.
0: And remind us exactly what happened at the end of July, because we have seen scenes like this before, but this was on a different level.
18: Yes, absolutely. Around 72,000 migrants arrived at the border from Morocco into Ceuta on 30th and the 31st of July. Most swam around a border fence, and at least 100 people died during the mass crossing, according to figures from Ceuta's mayor. Many others managed to force their way through a border fence. Although most have gone back to Morocco, several thousand remain in Ceuta, and anti-migrant demonstrations earlier this month were largely peaceful, but in recent days they've become increasingly violent.
0: Our global affairs reporter Alice Adderley. Echidnas are one of the world's very rare egg-laying mammals. And now, for the first time, a baby echidna has been born and reared in a university. The scientists hope that it will help them answer fundamental questions about the evolution of pregnancy in mammals. The newsroom's Richard Hamilton has this report.
19: Echidnas, known as spiny anteaters, are one of the few mammals, along with the platypus, that lay eggs. As they evolved between 20 and 50 million years ago, research into their pregnancy helps scientists understand how reproduction, pregnancy, and live births evolved in mammals like us, and it gives us a rare glimpse into our egg-laying ancestors. This baby, known as a puggle, was born earlier this month and has now been removed from its mother's pouch for its first weigh-in. Dr. Oliver Griffith is leading the research team at Macquarie University in Sydney.
20: In the echidna, the embryo and the egg stay inside the uterus for 21 days, and then the egg is laid. The mum somehow manoeuvres that laid egg up into a pouch. The egg, once it's moved into the pouch, will incubate for 10 days. During that 10 days, the mother won't move at all. So the egg will hatch, and the mum will spend the next 200 days with that puggle. But only the puggle's only in the pouch for about 60 days. After 60 days, it becomes too spiky and she needs to leave it in a nest.
19: The echidna has proved to be an extremely difficult species to breed in captivity. And in spite of numerous attempts, a dedicated research colony has never been successfully established. They can live for more than 50 years in captivity, and this one is unlikely ever to be released into the wild. So Dr. Griffith says the puggle may well outlive him.
0: Richard Hamilton. Our main news again. US and Iranian forces have exchanged military strikes for the first time in a month. And the Chinese authorities have begun targeting people who claim on social media that hundreds of people died in the Tibetan floods, where the Chinese themselves admit that 500 people are still missing. We'll have a summary next. That's it for now from the newsroom.
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0: This is the BBC World Service, and coming up after the news, the global story. 5 years on from the Taliban takeover, has the West broken its promise to Afghanistan's women?
1: If they find us, maybe something happened for us. But even with this fear, we're coming to study and learn something.
0: We hear from the girls risking everything for an education. 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
2: BBC News with Caroline Nichols. Police in China say they've taken action against 10 people for allegedly spreading misinformation about the flash floods that hit parts of Tibet and Nepal last week. They did not say what punishment was given to those accused of exaggerating the number of dead. The United States and Iran have exchanged fire for the first time in a month. US forces said they destroyed 2 Iranian launchers preparing to deploy sea mine rockets in the Strait of Hormuz. Iran said it had responded with strikes on 2 US-operated air bases in Jordan. State media in Sudan are reporting that around 200 RSF paramilitaries have arrived near Khartoum to join the Sudanese army. Among the defectors are senior RSF figures. Spain's Prime Minister has blamed disinformation spread by social media networks linked to Russia and Israel for last month's sudden surge of people into its North African territory of Ceuta. Pedro Sanchez accused what he called the international ultra-right of using migration to attack Europe. Greece has signed a deal to buy a multi-layered air defence system from Israel worth around $3.5 billion. It will include systems designed to intercept heavy rockets, ballistic missiles and drones. Indonesia says it's checking reports that several of its citizens have joined the Russian army to fight in Ukraine. If this is confirmed, the fighters risk losing their citizenship because they can serve a foreign military only subject to presidential permission. A South Korean court has sentenced the leader of the controversial Moonies Unification Church to 2 years in prison for bribery. Han Hak Ja was convicted of giving luxury gifts and providing illegal funds to a lawmaker. A UN committee has published guidance saying countries are obliged to consider reparations for the transatlantic slave trade. It also said the enduring legacy of racism should be addressed. BBC News.
0: There is this moment from October 2001 that is seared into my memory, both because it was so strange and because it was so emblematic of the political rhetoric we heard in those days, of why, in part, the United States was going to war in Afghanistan. A Democratic congresswoman from New York by the name of Carolyn Maloney spoke on the floor of the House inside the U.S. Capitol, but you couldn't actually see her. You couldn't see her face or her blonde hair. She was completely covered from head to toe, dressed in a light blue burqa to protest the Taliban's treatment of women.
3: In the face of the most repressive regime in the world, women are risking their lives to gain rights so basic that we in the United States don't even think about them.
0: Her message was that America would not forget these women.
3: And the women in Afghanistan who are fighting for freedom should know that they are not fighting in vain. The women in Congress, the women across this country are standing with them.
0: But almost 20 years after that speech, on August 30th, 2021, the final U.S. military aircraft flew out of Kabul. The Taliban had returned to power. In the 5 years since the U.S. left, so much has changed. The Taliban claim that women are an important part of society. At times, they've suggested that women would be able to get an education and work. But the reality, in the words of the UN, is that they have systematically dismantled the rights of half of the country's population, making Afghanistan a global outlier with no parallel in the modern world. From the BBC, I'm Asma Khalid in Washington, D.C. And today on The Global Story, we hear from the girls and women of Afghanistan. Lise Doucette is the BBC's chief international correspondent. She's been reporting on Afghanistan for roughly 4 decades. Lise recently returned to Afghanistan to speak to government ministers and the ordinary Afghans living under the Taliban's rule. And we here at The Global Story caught up with her to get a sense of what life has specifically been like for women and girls.
4: It was really good to be back in Afghanistan. I hadn't been back for 3 years. It's more difficult now to get visas in Taliban-ruled Afghanistan. And, you know, that way in which we like to cover anniversaries, it was the five-year mark. Astonishing that it has been 5 years since Taliban fighters swept into Afghanistan. And, of course, it's a time seared in memory. And still, 5 years on, it's a very traumatic time. But for the Taliban and its supporters, one of the reasons why they were letting media in is they now feel very confident. They're still in control. They haven't collapsed. They control all of the country, aside from there have been intermittent, in some ways increasing attacks by some of the armed groups based in exile. But they're still very much in control. And so they put on a celebration.
0: I know you spent a lot of time reporting on women and girls. Where did you go? And who did you speak with?
4: If there's anyone image or story that symbolizes 5 years of Taliban rule, it is this cruel reality that girls are no longer allowed to study past primary school and that women can't go to university. So one of the visits that I will always remember is going to what Afghans call a secret school.
5: Now we're going down a dark hallway into a far corner. And this is how young girls in Afghanistan, beyond grade six, are being educated now.
4: A school which is beyond the gaze of the authorities, although some of the authorities do know they exist. Afghan girls studying in the dark, in danger, hidden from Taliban eyes. I can't reveal because by its nature it is secret and no one wants to reveal the location of the schools, the identity of the students or teachers. But suffice it to say that where we went, it was hidden. And you can imagine these are very young, these are teenage girls who just desperately want to learn.
5: We're just going up the stairs now. Some other classrooms of the oldest girls studying here.
1: Is so good, and I love the way that they teach, and we are having great teachers, and we are so happy to have a school like this.
4: The extraordinary thing was not only were the girls managing to reach the school undetected, although they talked to us about how they walked in fear to get there and in the possibility that the morality police could pounce, they explained to us that when they hear sounds, there's a knock on the door, that the morality police are there. They have all these escape routes, that the girls will go in one direction, the teachers will go in another.
6: Did that happen one day? They said to you, teachers told you, go home now? It's too dangerous, they're coming?
1: Two times.
6: Two times the Taliban, the morality police came?
1: Yeah.
6: And the teacher said, quick, go home.
1: Yeah.
4: One of the students that we spoke to, you know, they have this fear. What happens if we get caught? What will happen to us?
6: But sometimes you feel scared.
1: Yeah, fear is coming.
6: Fear.
1: Yeah.
6: What do you fear? What could happen?
1: It's a secret school. If they find us, maybe something happened for us and also for our school. But even with this fear, we're coming to study and learn something.
4: But for them, and this is the most powerful thing, is that the fear of not going to school is much more powerful than the fear of going to school.
6: Sometimes you get sad?
1: Yeah. I'm thinking that what will happen in the future. And sometimes this feeling is coming.
6: And what do you do when you get sad?
1: Telling it to my mom, sitting with her. She's telling, it's going, okay, continue. It will be better in the future.
6: Do you think it will be better?
1: I don't think so.
6: But you don't lose hope?
1: No.
6: You're a very brave girl. Thank you.
1: Thank you also.
4: So let's speak to one of the teachers here. Hello, assalamu alaikum.
7: Assalamu alaikum. How are you feeling? Are you okay?
4: And the teachers, you have to so admire their lightheartedness, the songs, the way they teach in the classroom. You know, I said,
6: why do you take this risk?
7: Because every day when I wake up and come to school to see all the girls, I think this is, I'm responsible.
8: because I'm also a father and I have a girls also. This is risk for us also. I accept.
4: And he also said, we also want to prepare for the day when things change. And I said, well, how will they change? He goes, well, someday they will change. And the students said that to us as well. I said, how will change come? And they said, well, someday it will come. And we want to be ready. We want to have studied.
0: And they are studying, Lise. I know that one of the young women, a teenager you interviewed, 13 years old, she did an interview in English, which I would say it's really remarkably impressive.
4: You're always blown away by these young, talented, full of personality, young girls. And so often they'll come up to you. And of course, when they see someone who's a foreigner, they think, oh, I can go and practice my English. So they come up to you and they talk to you, and you meet them in places where you don't expect. And that 13-year-old girl that you mentioned was not going to what's called a secret school. She was studying online.
9: I'm studying my school and my English.
5: And what kind of subjects are you learning?
9: I like the same English subject, and it's my favorite subject, I can totally say to you. And about the school, I don't like mathematics subject.
4: Officially, the world has largely forgotten Afghanistan. It's not on their radar anymore. There are so many good people and organizations inside Afghanistan and outside in many countries who have set up these online schools.
5: And you were sitting in a classroom with your fellow schoolgirls for 6 years. Now you're by yourself online. How does it feel?
9: It doesn't feel very good. It feels very bad, I think, because we were classmates, we were friends, and we all studied together. But right now we can't do that. But it's good to study.
4: But there is a sense, Asma, in which there are these senior Talibs who don't accept this rule, they want their daughters and their sisters to be educated. And in some ways, there's a turning of a blind eye that they know the secret schools exist. Some of them have been visited and warned, but they've also been allowing Islamic madrasas, Islamic school for girls and some for boys. Traditionally, this is about 70% of religious subjects, but more and more of them, especially ones which are private schools, are teaching other subjects like maths, like science, like English. It's not enough, and it will never be a replacement for a proper school system. And I found this in rural areas, some of the most conservative rural areas of Afghanistan. We met a tribal chief who said, yes, we want our girls to be educated, not just high school. We want them to go to university. They understand that that Islam gives them this right to be educated. And women understand Islam gives them this right to go to university and to work. It's not a Western idea, as the emir sometimes likes to say.
0: Which, Lise, you know, we've talked here on the show in the past about some of the shutdown of USAID clinics and the fact that many Afghan women, they can no longer become midwives, they cannot become nurses, doctors. But I guess it sounds like much of the professional career world is limited.
4: Some areas, because, for example, if you were with me, also when we arrived at the Kabul International Airport, there were women working in the airport. They're working on security. They're working on passport control. And the private sector, curiously, is one area where the Taliban are allowing women to work. The Women's Chamber of Commerce in Kabul says they've never issued so many licenses to women to do, you know, small to medium-sized factories. Some of the women are quite big entrepreneurs. Some of them are quite small, to make jams, to make traditional crafts like embroidery, like carpet weaving. We heard about women actually, you know, tarmacking roads, being delivery bike drivers, this sort of thing. And so we went to visit this jam factory just outside of Kabul, but an hour away. This whitewashed basement, and you go downstairs in this beautiful leafy village, and it's full of women wearing white coats, and the big cauldrons are bubbling with cherries and plums, and some of the women are putting labels on the glass jam jars. But then you speak to them. One of the women we spoke with, she'd been studying at Kabul University.
8: So I was a university student of political science. So I finished my six masters, so only two of them left, and then they have closed the universities.
5: Only two semesters left, yeah?
8: Yes, yeah.
4: She would either go into law or she would go into politics. And here she was learning how to make jams.
8: So after the closure of the universities, so I didn't lost hope. And I said to myself that I can't sit at home to go backwards, so I have to go forward.
4: So in one way, it's a sign of hope, but in another way, you realize, I mean, can you imagine, Asma, if you were told, sorry, you can't be on the BBC anymore, but here, yeah. Why don't you go and make jams or jewelry? And the young girl of 13, who was not only just studying online, she was actually teaching English, but she was also making jewelry. And I said, well,
5: what if your life was that you were a jewelry maker instead of a doctor? Would that be okay?
9: No, I won't be happy because they are all not my main goal, which is becoming a doctor. So becoming a doctor, I think, is much better than becoming a jeweler.
5: Do you sometimes feel the world has forgotten Afghanistan and Afghan girls?
9: Yes, I think the same, they forgot it. But I can totally tell them that we are unstoppable and we will never give up.
0: When the Taliban did return to power 5 years ago, I recall they claimed that they would respect women's rights.
10: Our God, our Quran says that woman is a very important part of our society. They can work, they can get education, they are needed in our society, and they will be actively involved.
0: That is, it seems very much not what we have seen happen, but what has happened in reality?
4: When I sat down with Zabihullah Mujahid, who is the Taliban chief spokesperson in Kandahar in southern Afghanistan, where the Taliban emir, the supreme leader, Hibatullah Akhundzada is based, I said, what happened?
5: Just after the Taliban came to power, you publicly said, we are going to allow women to work and study within the framework of Islam. What happened?
11: Yes, we had said that it would be under the guidance of Islam and Islamic laws. At present, women work in places where there is a need for them and where Islam permits it.
4: And then, of course, they fall back on Islam and say it has to be within Sharia law. And then you point out to them, well, what about all the Islamic leaders who've come knocking on your door and said Islam gives women and girls the right to study, the right to work? And why aren't you being honest and just say it's never going to happen?
5: When you hear reports of young girls committing suicide because they don't see the heavenly future, how does that make you feel?
11: We will do everything within our ability to find a solution to this problem.
4: That is one of the biggest issues of disagreement among even senior Talibs. I went to see someone I've known for many years, a very senior member of the Taliban, and he said to me that they don't agree with this edict, but the emir doesn't want to hear it. And they say, well, we've all signed an oath of loyalty to the emir and his edicts are absolute. But when I sat down with the foreign minister, Amir Khan Mottaki, I said, well, how do you feel about representing a country that if this continues, Afghanistan will no longer be training women doctors, women teachers, other professionals? And he admitted this will be a problem.
0: It seems like there has been a systematic erosion of women's rights. It's not just that they can't go to, say, higher schooling or work in certain professions. They can't leave a marriage, right? And it sort of preserves men's unilateral right to divorce and limits, it appears, the rights for women to do the same.
4: There have been so many edicts, more than 100 edicts issued by the supreme leader, all focused on the lives of women and girls, so much so the United Nations calls it systematic discrimination. Human rights groups say that this is gender apartheid. There's a move underway to make this a war crime, that the Taliban are systematically excluding women and girls from public life. As you say, it's not just the education. Women can't go to parks. They can't go to women-only gym. They cannot travel abroad without what's called a mahram, a male relative. Many of the laws about governing marriage in terms of women's right to a divorce, there are some of the ones where the Taliban looked at it and said, well, they have rights to inheritance. They have certain rights within marriage. But by and large, their interpretation of Islamic Sharia law has been highly discriminatory towards women. They have basically made child marriage possible by removing the minimum age so that now any girl past puberty, even before she becomes a teenager, can be married.
0: you have a sense that the Taliban you were interacting with now is different than the Taliban that was there in the late 1990s? Is it more entrenched? Is it more pragmatic?
4: Afghanistan, Kabul, most of all, was in ruins when the Taliban took over the first time. No electricity, not a single working telephone. When they came to power in 2021, they got, as they like to say, well, now they're hiding it because it infuriates President Trump so much American military hardware, all of the computers, all of the software, all of the infrastructure around a functioning government. Members of the old government, the Republic, are still there in the foreign ministry and some of the ministries. The Taliban now are doing lots of road building. The airport has never been cleaner, more organized, and I've seen
0: it in all of
4: the years I've been going. But the Taliban are now able to govern. They say, and they said it to us, particularly the foreign minister and the chief spokesperson, why don't you recognize what we have done? We have almost eliminated opium production. It is true, 95% of opium production has stopped. I mean, it's a more complicated issue of where, what aspect of the chain, if you like, of production, but they have stopped the farming of it. They say that Afghanistan is much more safe, and that is true. It's much easier now for aid agencies working there. They can now cross from north to south, east and west of the country because it's now safe in a way it wasn't before. But let's be honest, that was because the Taliban were attacking. There was suicide bombings, there was explosive devices. And yes, there were NATO armies there as well, with the U.S. Army carrying out raids in rural areas. But it is much safer now. So in some ways it's better, but in some ways it's a lot worse. Because as we've been discussing, they are now used and they're all promulgating all these edicts, which are, to use the words of the UN, is erasing girls and women from public life. And they are girls and women who are more educated, have a better sense of the world. So it's much more painful now.
0: And who knew a different era?
4: Yes. The most connected, most educated generation in Afghan history was able to emerge during those two decades of international engagement. So it's very difficult. The world is different and Afghanistan is different and Afghans are different. And in some ways, the Taliban are ruling even more harshly than they did the first time round, although it's not quite as black and white as it was in the 1990s, where literally Kabul was in darkness, literally.
0: You know, one of the things I noticed when you talk about interviewing Taliban officials is it's so interesting that the Taliban would do all of this and yet want to open itself up to the world's media and the world's scrutiny. What image are they trying to portray of themselves to the world?
4: They want to say, we're not going away. They want to say, you have to deal with us. They want to be part of the international community. They want their seat in New York.
0: At the UN.
4: Yes. They believe that they righted a wrong, that they were toppled. They were ousted by US-led forces in 2001. They returned to power. They see that as, in their minds, justice. And they believe they have earned their right to be part of the world community. Amir Khan Mutaki, who is the foreign minister of Afghanistan, we're able to talk to him about the fact that 5 years on, only Russia has formally recognized the Taliban rule, although there are many countries, China and Russia and India and other countries, Central Asian, Islamic countries are going, signing deals. There's been a lot of investment in gold and minerals and rare earth elements. Well, he said, you know, the world divides into East and West, and regional countries, countries like China and India, they're signing a lot of deals. They've accredited their diplomats, whereas there's only been limited contacts between Afghanistan and the West. Afghanistan remains under international sanctions. So when I said to him, well, what's your message? He goes, those who are dealing with us are benefiting politically and economically. They're having their embassies here and we're exchanging visits. And those who aren't getting anything. So what have you gained by not talking to us? Nothing, he says. So they're saying basically, you have to deal with us. You know, you have a real divide. There are human rights groups and women activists in exile who say, what have you to show for 5 years of the UN and governments talking bilateral to the Taliban? Nothing. Therefore, you should not talk to the Taliban aside from humanitarian aid, because bear in mind that Afghanistan is mired in one of the deepest humanitarian crises in the world, with some 3 million children facing the prospect of severe malnutrition. So talk to them about aid issues, but don't talk to them about anything else.

0: is the solution.
1: But of course, the real concern should be, it's basically the underlying thought of our discussion, Asma, is that Afghanistan's story is our story too. We, yes. the international community, were there for two decades and we left. We abandoned them again. And by any measure, I mean, how can any of us accept that we live in a world where girls are not being educated?
2: In prepping for this interview, I am humbled to say that I just didn't compute this. We are now looking at 5 years of the Taliban in power. The Taliban was in power the first go around for roughly the same amount of time. They came into mm-hmm. power in 1996. And I just want to understand how similar or different this moment feels, because when the U.S. went in 2001, it sort of felt like it was taking on this power that seemed entrenched in Afghanistan. And, here we are marking 5 years of this moment, and broadly the international community has moved on to other storylines.
1: Well, partly that is, of course, because there are so many other major world crises where countries like Britain and the United States feel there are much more interests at stake for them, whether it's, President Putin's threats to Europe, whether what's happening in the Persian Gulf and the rise in oil prices and food prices. So Afghanistan feels a long, long way away. But if you go back and look at Afghan history, and I think this is what you're alluding to in your question, is that somehow things in Afghanistan never stay the same for long. Mm. They've had so many chapters of war. They've had a major invasion by the then Soviet Union. Then they had a major invasion by US-led forces. We live in unpredictable times. There'll be another major international invasion of Afghanistan. I think this time when change comes, it will have to come from within Afghanistan. But Afghans do take heart from saying that at some point it will change. So Afghanistan does have this propensity to surprise, to shock, to anger. And for the millions of Afghans, and including the many, many Afghans scattered the world over who basically want to go home and have a country they recognize as their own, that there is a country called Afghanistan for all Afghans.
2: Well, on that note, I just want to say thank you, Lise, for joining us on the show.
1: It's always a pleasure to speak with you, Asma.
2: That was the BBC's chief international correspondent, Lise Doucette. Now, we asked the U.S. State Department about its stance toward the Taliban's treatment of women and girls, and a spokesperson pointed to the pressure that the Trump administration is putting on the Taliban. They said that the U.S. has suspended foreign aid that, quote, could possibly reach the hands of the Taliban. We were also told that the State Department supports Afghan women and girls' education virtually and in third countries. That's it from us here today at The Global Story. If you appreciated our show today, a reminder that you can always find more from us if you subscribe to The Global Story as a podcast. We have new episodes every weekday. Thanks, as always, for spending some time with us, and we'll be back again tomorrow.

0: 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This is KSUT Ignacio, KUTE Ignacio, KDNG Durango, KUUT Farmington, KUSW Flora Vista, and KPGS Pagosa Springs. 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
1: Coming up, it's Outlook from the BBC World Service, with me, Asya Fuchs. For 48 days, Ukrainian military major Alexander Ivanov and his unit attempted to fight off Russian forces in the besieged city of Mariupol.
2: We didn't have any supplies of ammunition, of food, of anything. And then a decision was taken to try and break this encirclement.
1: Alexander and others were captured and imprisoned for over 4 years, but he'd survive his ordeal with the help of his magical hero, Harry Potter.

0: We would whisper when the guard was not looking at us. And initially they took these stories as a way of killing time, but then it captivated them. And when I ended up retelling all those 7 books to my inmates, and I said, okay, this is it. They asked me to do it again.
1: Oleksandr, the major who lived, after the news.
2: BBC News with Emily Thomas. Chinese police say they've taken action against 10 people for allegedly spreading misinformation about the flash floods that devastated mountainous border regions of Tibet and Nepal last week. Some people have suggested as many as 500 people may have died on the Tibetan side, rather than the confirmed figure of only 16. Stephen McDonnell is in Beijing.
3: In terms of the authorities and their cracking down on this, I mean, it is the sort of default reaction from the Chinese government to do anything they can to stop instability. And so even if it means pressuring people at a time like this, they're prepared to do it, because what they don't want is this to sort of turn into something that could trigger anger or what have you, especially in Tibet, where even at the best of times, it's one of the places that the party really cracks down on.
2: The UAE has warned of a dangerous escalation after it intercepted a drone attack from Iran. It came as Iran and the US exchanged fire for the first time in a month. The US said it destroyed 2 Iranian launchers on a small island in the Strait of Hormuz as they were preparing to deploy sea mine rockets. Hugo Bishega has more details.
4: There have been reports in Iran saying that 2 people were killed as a result of these American strikes. Then there was the Iranian retaliation, reports in Iran saying that Iran fired missiles at military bases operated by the US in Jordan. But the Jordanian military said it had intercepted 8 ballistic missiles. And there has been reaction from the Iranian president, Masoud Pezeshkian. He said Iran was not seeking war, but would respond decisively to any aggression.
2: State media in Sudan are reporting that around 200 RSF paramilitaries have arrived in Omdurman near Khartoum after defecting to join the Sudanese army. Among the defectors are senior RSF figures. Spain's prime minister has blamed social media disinformation networks linked to Russia and Israel for the surge 4 weeks ago of mass illegal migration across the border into the North African territory of Ceuta. Pedro Sanchez said authorities were continuing to investigate the incident, which saw 72,000 people cross the border. Here's Alice Adderley.
5: The Spanish Prime Minister, Pedro Sanchez, has given a wide-ranging interview to a Spanish radio station. He essentially blamed false information spread by what he calls the ultra-right for spreading and amplifying what he called fake news. He also said that Russian and Israeli social media networks were spreading disinformation that allegedly triggered the mass influx of migrants into Ceuta in late July. According to him, the campaign was also supported by some far-right international organisation using the issue of migration to divide European society.
2: BBC News. Indonesia says it's checking reports that several of its citizens have joined the Russian army to fight in Ukraine. If confirmed, the fighters risk losing their citizenship because they can serve a foreign military only subject to presidential permission. Jakarta will also check if the fighters may have fallen for a false job offer scam. A South Korean court has sentenced the leader of the controversial Unification Church, widely known as the Moonies, to 2 years in prison for bribery and illegal political funding. The case is part of a wider investigation into alleged links between religious groups and politics. Gigi Ahn reports.
6: Hanakja is the widow of the church's founder, Sun Myung-moon, who is best known for conducting mass weddings where thousands of their followers were married by the couple. Han took over its leadership after Sun's death in 2012. Now, the court has found that the church gave a Chanel bag and a luxury necklace to former First Lady Kim Gon-hee in order to seek favours. It also found Han helped provide around $73,000 to a politician ahead of the 2022 presidential election. She has denied wrongdoing and says subordinates acted without her knowledge.
2: A UN committee has issued guidance saying countries are legally obliged to consider reparations for the historic transatlantic slave trade and to take measures to address the enduring legacy of racism. A Liberian member of the committee called it a paradigm shift in the framing of reparatory justice. The guidance is not legally binding but can be used by courts as an interpretive tool. Hundreds of passengers were stranded overnight at Kenya's main airport after aviation workers went on strike for a second day. Kenya Airways said flights were leaving Jomo Kenyatta International Airport in Nairobi with an average delay of 2 to 3 hours. The strike comes after a two-day dispute in February over collective bargaining and the use of volunteers at the airport. Union officials said they took action because concerns remained unsolved. BBC News.
7: Hi, and welcome to Outlook from the BBC World Service, your home for extraordinary true life stories from around the world. I'm Asya Fuchs, and today I'm bringing you a story of how magic and wonder helped keep hope alive when someone needed it most. Our guest is military major Oleksandr Ivanov, who was captured and imprisoned by Russian forces after they invaded bordering nation Ukraine. For over 4 years, Oleksandr says he endured brutal conditions as a Russian prisoner. But when he began recounting the stories of a certain wizarding hero for his cellmates, it gave them all somewhere else to go. A magical world beyond the four walls of their confinement.
0: We would whisper very, very quietly when the guard was not looking at us. And initially they took these stories as a way of killing time, of doing something else. But then it captivated them because this whole story is not for children, is not for adults, it's for everyone. And so it happened that when I ended up retelling all those 7 books to my inmates, and I said, okay, this is it, they asked me to do it again.
7: If you haven't guessed it already, Oleksandr is talking about arguably the greatest ever fictional wizard, Harry Potter. The books and films about this boy wizard and his adventures have captivated millions of fans, like Oleksandr, around the globe.
8: You're a wizard, Harry.
9: I'm a what?
7: And for Oleksandr, his knowledge and love of the series would become an unexpected anchor to life back home, sustaining him through some of his darkest moments. With the help of an interpreter, Oleksandr's been telling Mobina Zar how his curiosity as a child led him to discover Harry Potter's magical universe.
10: Вот, я родился в столице Украины, в городе Киеве. Вот, в обычной семье, как бы мать учитель, отец был военным.
0: I was born in the Ukrainian capital, Kyiv, in a very ordinary family. My father was a military man, my mom was a teacher, and as a boy I was interested in many usual things that kids would be interested in.
10: Я интересовался футболом, занимался футболом какое-то время.
0: I was fond of football. I played football at some point. Then I also loved music, in particular the American rap, particularly Eminem. And this was the point of my entry into the English language.
10: Я интересовался учебой. Мне очень сильно.
0: I was fond of different subjects, such as history or math. I can't tell about myself that I'm either a technically minded person or humanitarily minded person. So I liked it all. I liked to study.
11: Can you remember the first time that you had any kind of contact with this universe of Harry Potter books?
10: Было такое.
0: There was a TV show that was very popular in countries like Ukraine, Russia and Belarus. It was broadcast by a TV personality called Tina Kandelaki, and it was called The Smartest. I was going through casting for this quiz show, and when I was told that I'm going to participate, I got to be prepared. So I knew that there would be questions related to Harry Potter as well as to the Lord of the Rings. I was familiar with The Lord of the Rings, but I haven't read any of Harry Potter books at the time.
10: На тот момент, если я правильно помню, было уже вышло тому времени 5 книг и 3 фильма.
0: And if I'm not mistaken, by the time there were already 5 books published and 3 feature films released. And so I decided to watch films first because it's easier to consume, obviously. So I liked the films a lot. And then I started reading the books. And it was something else. It was something out of this world for me when I discovered the whole series. And so I was keen to read the new books when they were released. And I was waiting for the new feature films to be released as well. And I was so captivated by the whole story that the thickest, the biggest, the greatest of the books in terms of the size, Order of the Phoenix, I've read in just one day.
11: I'm just curious, when you were brushing up on all this Harry Potter knowledge, how did that translate? How did you end up doing on the TV show?
0: I haven't got as far as the Harry Potter questions, let's say this way, because another character, another person won this series of questions.
11: So they were in another round?
0: Yes, it was in another round, in a different round. But at the same time, I'm very grateful for the person who won it because it made me even more interested in the series, and this knowledge, actually, I use them much later.
11: So you can say a kind of side effect of you revising for this quiz show was you, in a very genuine way, falling in love with the world of Harry Potter. Can you really describe what it was about these books that attracted you and enchanted you in this way?
0: What captured me in the whole universe is that this story can't be attributed to a single genre. When you just start reading it, it sounds like it's a normal kid's fairy tale about a boy who learns something about magic. Then, as you go in further, you discover that some things that were not touched in book number one suddenly get up in the fifth book. So it feels like you're reading a detective book. At the same time, a whole lot of different adventures are happening all around, and new characters, new adventures, new environments, and sometimes a character who you think is an evil person somehow becomes not evil at all, like Sirius Black. So it's kind of unexpected turns and twists.
11: Yes. Is there a single anecdote or idea in the Harry Potter books that stands out to you personally as the most important or the most poignant?
10: When Dumbledore sit with Harry in his cabinet, and Dumbledore said to Harry these words, that there is a power in this room which at the same time the most stronger, the most dangerous, and the most beautiful in the world. This power can destroy you, and this power can help make you alive in that moment where you think that your life is end. The name of this power is love. It's my the best moment in all series, maybe, and I take this moment in my heart and think about it all of my dark moments during my captivity.
11: I'm so grateful for you sharing that. Of course, in this world where it sounds like you were completely captivated and inspired, you could have gone into creative writing. You know, you were a young person, so the whole world was open to you. You decided to actually pursue a career in the military. Tell me about the thought process.
0: After my ninth form in secondary school, I learned about the Kyiv Military Academy, or Military Lyceum, named after Ivan Bohun. And I found out that the military institution gave a brilliant general education. This military side of things, I hadn't paid much attention to it, to be honest. For me, what was more important was the fact that it gave a brilliant education. So when I graduated, there was a question for me, where to go further to the higher institution. And because the Lyceum was a military institution by name, it was simpler for me to go to pursue the military high institution as well. And so I decided to take on this kind of mix, a fusion of military and civil worlds, which is military financier.
10: Вот. И поэтому как бы я понял, что это специальность, которая мне по душе.
0: As I went on this path, I realized that upon graduation of this institution, I will have to work at least for 5 years in the military sphere. But it was all right because I really liked what I did, and I realized also that this particular profession is in high demand in Ukraine.
11: I'm just curious, at that point when you realized that you'd work in the military for at least 5 years, was there any level of fear?
10: На момент 2010 года, когда я поступил в военный институт,
0: it was the year 2010 when I joined this institute, and at that time no one in Ukraine would ever mention that the country would be engaged in any war. However, in the year 2014, when I was joining the last term of this institute, the war actually started, because you probably know that the war started not in 2022, but in 2014. And when it did, fear was the least thing that I would have felt, because it was something else. It was like the war came to my country, and I have to protect it. I need to protect it.
11: So it was kind of a sense of necessity rather than fear.
10: Yes, yes.
11: Within that military career, of course, you know, people will often talk about camaraderie. They'll talk about having experiences that they otherwise wouldn't have had. You met lots of important people, including the person that would end up becoming your wife. Can you tell me about the circumstances of meeting Nelly?
10: Мы пришли познакомились уже в Николаеве, когда я поехал на службу.
0: My first placement upon graduating the institute, the military institute, was the Marine Battalion in Mykolaiv.
10: И она еще тогда была студентом.
0: She was still in the university, finishing her last year. And we actually met by chance on my birthday, because I celebrated it on the beach. I had a friend, a woman friend, who brought her own friend, and that friend of a friend happened to be Nelly.
10: Вот, и как бы я понял, что случайность не случайная, мы с ней познакомились, и тоже как бы это...
0: And then I realized that this chance was not actually chance, because at the time when we met, I somehow realized she would be my wife. And I know that probably it doesn't exist, but in this particular case, it was love at first sight.
11: Just like that?
10: Yes, just like that.
11: I love to hear that story. That's such a lovely story. At what point did you realize that you also both had a connection in your love of Harry Potter?
10: Мы начали как бы знакомиться, изучать друг у друга какие есть.
0: We started to study each other, to learn what interests each of us have.
10: В том числе как бы нас общий интерес это была история про Гарри Поттера.
0: One of those common interests we found was Harry Potter, and we learned that each of us had reread all those books an incredible number of times. And so eventually we came to a situation where our Christmas movie became Harry Potter. Not like Home Alone, like many people would watch over the Christmas time, or some other movies. No, Harry Potter.
11: So much crossover with the two of you. You also both have Harry Potter tattoos, don't you? I want to speak about one tattoo in particular.
10: Yes.
11: So Nelly has the words, "After all this time, always." Tell me where that tattoo comes from.
10: With Dumbledore and Snape. And Dumbledore understands that all of life of Severus Snape, he loved Lily Potter, mother of Harry. And Dumbledore asked him, after all this time, you still love Lily? And Snape answered, always. And after my captivity, Nelly made this tattoo. Like, she didn't forget about me all of time. She will always love me.
11: It's a kind of symbol of your perseverance or the endurance of love.
10: Да, yes, yes, it's symbol of our love, yes. But this phrase is kind of the biggest sense of our story of my family and Nelly, yes.
11: And I want to go to 2022. Of course, there had been the Russian incursion into Crimea. 2022, I think, is when much of the world started to think of Russia and Ukraine entering this new phase of war. Tell me what you remember of that period.
0: At the time, I was still serving at the same Marine battalion, and time after time, we would serve in the eastern parts of Ukraine where the war has dragged in those areas of Ukraine since 2014. And in December 2021, our brigade received an 8-month-long task to be stationed to act in those areas in the eastern Ukraine. And the 24th of February 2022, I was in the city of Mariupol, 500 kilometers from my family.
9: And again today, we're spending the whole program looking at what's happening in Ukraine, with Russian forces now stepping up their attacks on cities across the country. Not yet the capital, Kiev, and also two port cities in the south, Kherson and Mariupol. We'll be talking to one young woman.
0: So this is how we entered the time of the full-scale incursion of Russia into Ukraine. And so we had the Russian forces moving towards us, both from the Russian border and also from the Kherson and Zaporizhia areas. Basically, we were encircled. We defended this circle for 48 days. During all these 48 days, we didn't have any supplies of ammunition, of food, of anything. And during all this time, the aviation was fighting against us, and we couldn't do anything against the warplanes.
12: Ukraine's president, Volodymyr Zelensky, has said there is nothing left but ruins in the besieged southern port of Mariupol, the focus of a furious and sustained campaign of Russian bombardment.
0: And then on the 11th of April, a decision was taken by commanders to try and break this encirclement. We tried it and we were captured, including myself.
11: The moment you were captured, I want to understand what goes through your mind. Were you hopeful? What did you think about Nelly and contacting Nelly? Tell me what went through your mind.
0: I received an opportunity to get in touch with her, to call her before we went to try and break the siege. So I told her that I've no idea how it's going to end or what is going to be afterwards, but I had this chance to speak to her. And at the time when I was captured, in my head, basically it was emptiness. What I remember, though, is that the name of Mariupol was common knowledge everywhere, because of the long, long siege. And my faint hope was that the Ukrainian government and the Russian government would probably try and exchange the captured military personnel. When we were still holding the defense, the Russians would always drop leaflets and try to give us information, like surrender and we will make sure you are being treated humanely. Soon we will exchange you. And then afterwards, already in captivity, I recalled a very old proverb that any agreement with Russia doesn't cost the paper it's signed on.
11: Then you were effectively a captive. You moved from prison to prison. Tell me about the place where you spent most of your time. Can you remember the day you arrived there? How would you describe it?
0: The longest that I was held was in the region of Mordovia. I spent 3 years there. For me, it was hell on earth. And the scariest thought that I have now is that in that hell, there's still so many people being held. so many brothers in arms.
11: You know, when you first walk in and you enter a room and that is going to be where you're staying, what does it smell like? What does it look like? What is around?
0: One has to understand that when somebody arrives into a prison, they always will go through so-called greeting ceremony.
10: Это очень хорошее сравнение. Церемония приветствия.
0: And this greeting ceremony is actually comprises some acts that are not very good for your physical health. And then when you enter your camera, your room, basically, with physical pain, you're being told that now, from 6 a.m. till 10 p.m., all you're going to do is stand up without speaking to anyone, without doing anything, not having an opportunity to visit a toilet without a special permission. And then you look around and you see mold everywhere. You see mice running around the room and the floor is dilapidated, rotten. And then you understand that if you don't do what you're told, then there will be physical punishment for that. It's not only physical punishment that you experience every day, but also psychological pressure.
10: Все 16 часов у тебя по радио играет одна и та же песня, одни и те же рассказы.
0: For 16 hours per day, you listen to the same song that is playing on the speakers. You are listening to the same stories. You are not allowed to speak. You are not allowed to do anything. You must sing the Russian anthem for like 6 or 8 times a day. And then you wait for this permission to go to the loo as a heavenly permission, because at least you will be able to make like 3 steps, not standing still. You have a walk, the imprisonment walk, that is once a week for like a couple of minutes, during which you have the physical punishments. And you also have shower once a week for a couple of minutes of cold water. And this showering also is not without the physical punishment.
10: So it was life during 3 years.
7: Oleksandr had no idea when or if he'd be released. But eventually, he and his fellow prisoners would find a kind of escape, a bit of hope, when Oleksandr began to recite, in detail, from memory, the story of his beloved wizarding wonder, Harry Potter. Part 2 of Oleksandr's story is after this short break. We're back in a minute.
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0: Next, it's part two of Outlook. Prisoner of war and Harry Potter fan, Ukrainian Alexander Ivanov found he could survive in the physical world by telling stories of the Wizarding One.
1: If a person can listen to audiobook during flight or vacation, then why can't a person become an audiobook?
0: A source of escape and magic for himself and his cellmates. 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
2: BBC News with Emily Thomas. Teams from Nepal, India and China are working round the clock to reach those trapped by Wednesday's flash floods in the Himalayas. Particular emphasis is being placed on reaching those believed trapped in hydropower tunnels. Three bodies have been recovered, but more than 900 workers are unaccounted for. The United Arab Emirates has warned of a dangerous escalation after it intercepted a drone attack from Iran. It came as Iran and the United States exchanged fire for the first time in a month. State media in Sudan are reporting that around 200 RSF paramilitaries have arrived near Khartoum to join the Sudanese army. Among the defectors are members of the Rapid Support Forces. Spain's Prime Minister has blamed social media disinformation networks linked to Russia and Israel for the surge 4 weeks ago of mass illegal migration into the North African territory of Ceuta. Pedro Sanchez said what he called the ultra-right international was spreading fake news. Greece has signed a deal to buy a multi-layered air defence system from Israel worth around $3.5 billion. It will include systems designed to intercept heavy rockets, ballistic missiles and drones. A South Korean court has sentenced the leader of the controversial Moonies Unification Church to 2 years in prison for bribery. Han Hak-ya was convicted of giving luxury gifts and providing illegal funds to a lawmaker. A UN committee has published guidance saying countries are obliged to consider reparations for the transatlantic slave trade. It also said the enduring legacy of racism had to be addressed. And the EU is bringing ChatGPT and two other tech platforms under tougher legal oversight. Along with Reddit and Roblox, the chatbot is now designated a very large platform, making them more accountable for their impact on citizens and society.
0: Welcome back. You're listening to part two of Outlook from the BBC World Service. I'm Asya Fuchs, and we're picking up the story of Ukrainian soldier and passionate Harry Potter fan, Alexander Ivanov. After leaving school, Alexander went on to serve in the military, and that was how he met Nelly, a fellow Potter fan and the love of his life. Together, they'd get wizarding tattoos, spend Christmases rewatching the films, and eventually start a family together. But in 2022, when Russia invaded Ukraine, Alexander was sent 500 kilometers away from his family to the southeastern port city of Mariupol, where for 48 days, his brigade was besieged by Russian forces and cut off from supplies. In a last attempt to break enemy lines, Alexander and other Ukrainian soldiers were captured. What followed were over 4 years spent in Russian captivity and many deeply unsettling moments. It was a bleak, hopeless existence. But Alexander told Mobina Zar his mindset began to change when 3 years after his capture, he finally got word from home.
1: On the 4th of June 2025, I received a letter from my wife, and that moment became kind of the watershed. After that, I stopped fearing, I stopped being scared of anything. I realized that the only thing that I have to do is to wait until the moment I'm going there.
3: Was there a particular phrase or something in the letter? What was it that stood out in that letter that inspired you so much?
1: My wife described the birthday of my son and how they celebrated it, how they went to a cinema, to a restaurant. Since I knew they lived in Mykolaiv, which is a city that is not far from the front line, and I realized that even in this near frontline city, life is going on. There are restaurants, there are cinemas, people can celebrate. So this is something I have to look forward to.
3: I'm curious as well about this idea of creating a world in your mind and amongst the other people that are captive, amongst the other prisoners, that extends beyond the walls of the prison. So did you think about the books that you'd read? Did you think about Harry Potter? Did you think about the idea of a fantasy world? Did that help you?
1: When a person is under a constant stress, they would obviously find a way to feel something that would make them feel a little better. If the person at this particular point of their life is free, then the person would try to run away or to run somewhere. When you can't run anywhere, when you are physically constrained, then the only escape you can make is emotional, mental escape. And so this is how I came up with my memories of Harry Potter. And I tried to escape myself and to share with other inmates to help them to survive.
3: Were you able to share the stories with them?
1: I recalled an invention of the modern world, audiobook. And so if a person can listen to audiobook during a flight or during a travel or vacation, then why can't a person become an audiobook? Especially given that I remembered Harry Potter's novels basically by heart.
3: Was it difficult to remember those details though? Because, I mean, you say that you remembered them by heart. We're talking about multiple volumes, with each volume being hundreds of pages long. That's a lot to commit to memory. How difficult was it to retell those stories?
1: There are obviously details like some description of a tree or something like that that I probably won't be able to capture 100%. But the dialogues are so vivid in my mind and they are so captivating that I've retold them so many times and I keep doing it in a correct way. This has already been checked and rechecked many times, including after my release from prison. People would check how I translate and broadcast these dialogues to make sure that it's true.
3: So you were already a kind of expert when it came to the dialogue in the Harry Potter books?
4: Yes, yes, yes.
3: That's very good to hear. Because overwhelmingly, when we think about people either reading or telling the stories of Harry Potter, we think about younger people in the comfort of their own homes, perhaps in their bedrooms. We don't think about men being held in captivity in Russian prisons. Tell me how your fellow inmates responded to these stories.
1: We would whisper very, very quietly when the guard was not looking at us. And initially they took these stories as a way of killing time, of doing something else. But then eventually it captivated them because this whole story is not for children, it's not for adults, it's for everyone because the issues that it raises, they touch everyone. And so it happened that when I ended up retelling all those 7 books to my inmates, and I said, okay, this is it. They asked me to do it again.
3: I want to zoom out for a second because, of course, as well as the stories themselves, there's the ideas. You describe these ideas as being universal and eternal. If we talk about some of the specifics for a second, I know the prison that you were being held at, you likened it to a fictional prison from the books, which is known as Azkaban. Can you describe what the similarities were?
4: It's
1: incredibly close, this connection, this link between the fictional Azkaban prison and the real prison in Russia and those people who are being called dementors in the books and they suck energy, suck joy.
4: И самое главное то, что если мы помним Sirius Black.
1: And the story of Sirius Black, who spends 12 years in Azkaban, it helps real people because he knew that he was innocent, and this is how he kept going in this fictional prison. I also did nothing wrong. I didn't commit any crime. I just defended my country, the same as Sirius Black, who defended his family and Harry Potter. He was imprisoned, so I was imprisoned too for doing nothing wrong.
0: As well as recounting the Harry Potter stories, Oleksandr found himself musing on the tools of the wizarding world and whether he could draw on them for help in the real one. A protective magic spell, called the Patronus, was at the front of his mind.
1: It's a charge of white positive energy that creates a shield that a Dementor can't break. And in order to create this shield, you have to think about something really, really positive, something happy, something that brings you happiness. And this is how you create this positive energy shield.
4: Чтобы создать себе этот щит.
3: What did you use to really fuel your version of the Patronus spell when you were in captivity?
4: Воспоминания. Мысли о своей семье.
1: My memories and the my thoughts about family. We had a lot of positive memories, like birthday of our son, like our wedding, like our travels, and all those memories. They come together into some sort of amalgama that that is undivided, but still it's the most powerful Patronus.
3: I understand. The guards in the prison eventually found out about your love of Harry Potter. How did they find out and how did they respond?
4: Они узнали это благодаря моим татуировкам, и которые из Гарри Поттера точно так же есть.
1: They found about this thanks to my tattoos.
3: Mm-hmm.
1: There were two tattoos. One is the forest with Patronus.
3: Okay, on your right arm.
4: Yes, and magic wand. It's the most powerful wand in the story about Harry Potter.
3: Okay.
4: So they saw this powerful wand and they was misunderstanding how can it be the major of armed forces of Ukraine mixed with Harry Potter, and he made this tattoo. Они узнали это благодаря моим татуировкам.
1: And at some point, when they learned that I'm a fan, some of the guards, who were probably also fans, decided that it's worth talking to me because it could be an interesting conversation. And so we did. And during this time, when we were talking about Harry Potter, my inmates had a rare opportunity to relax a little bit, walk a bit more, and even take a shower. So it helped a lot.
3: Sounds like it made a huge difference. I know Nelly back home also found out about your storytelling in prison. How did she come to know about what you'd been doing?
1: One of my ex-inmates was released. And when he was released, he gave an interview and told the whole world about me telling these stories. Stories of Harry Potter. And when Nelly listened to that interview, she received a very good indication that if I'm still able to tell these stories, to translate them, then probably I'm still sane.
3: So there's still hope there. Can you tell me about the circumstances of your release?
4: Нас вывели с камеры пофамильно.
1: It was rather unexpected to me. We were commanded to get out of the camera one by one, name by name. Then we were blindfolded. The captors made videos showing that we don't have any scratches, any black eyes, nothing of the sort. And then we were blindfolded, got to sit in some vehicle, then from vehicle to a plane, and then we were flown somewhere, then we got out of the plane, and then I realized that I'm somewhere, I can't tell you much about it because there are things I cannot tell you. But quite unexpectedly, I realized that I was exchanged, and in a short time, I found myself in Ukraine.
3: So it was a kind of prisoner of war exchange, effectively.
4: Yes, it was exchange.
3: Yeah, that's exactly what it was. Tell me about your reunion with Nelly and with your family.
1: It was roughly 1 week later because of some quarantine measures. And then that was the first time in 4 years that I hugged my wife, I kissed my son. And it's very difficult to describe, but it was the happiest day of my life.
3: That memory, did that then become fuel for your Patronus spell?
1: I can create the most powerful Patronus in the world. I can create a Patronus that will crush all evil in the world.
3: That is that is now your superpower, surely. And I'm glad you came through this chapter in your life and you've still got a smile on your face. Your story has now gone beyond the borders of any country. It's gone beyond the realms, even globally, of the Harry Potter fandom. So many people across continents have heard what happened to you and heard how you yourself used quite a unique method to come through those very difficult times. How do you feel now that you yourself and your story serves as inspiration to so many people?
1: In the first place, I am a father and a husband. This is something I hadn't been able to fulfill for 4 years. And so I'm learning now, relearning to be a husband and a father. And this is probably more difficult than to be a superhero, than even to get out of captivity. More responsibility lays on this task. Mm. And so I regain in this ability to be a father and a husband.
3: What about outside of that, in terms of people getting in touch with you, people writing to you, people being inspired by your story?
1: Thanks to this story, many people now write to me and say, thank you very much, because of you, my son, my daughter, my grandson, who never read a Harry Potter book, now do. And they fell in love with this story and the Harry Potter universe. And so, in this particular matter, yes, I do feel a bit of pride. And there are some dividends, thanks to my story.
3: Do people send you gifts?
1: People do send gifts from different countries, from Ukraine, from Japan and the United Kingdom. So I have caps from King's Cross Station in London. I have chocolate frogs, some magic wands, levitating feathers and stuff like that. So I'm happy to receive all that from different countries.
0: That was Ukrainian major and lifelong Harry Potter fan, Oleksandr Ivanov, speaking to Mobinazar. And our thanks also to interpreter Jan Letter. One of the most striking things, to me, about Oleksandr's story is what it says about the power of love. Even in the darkest, most hopeless of places, it was his love for Nelly and his son that gave him hope. It kept him grounded and sane until he was able to be with them again. And if you were captivated by Oleksandr's story too, I'm sure you'll fall head over heels for the love story season on our podcast, Lives Less Ordinary. In the collection, you'll find true tales of love's triumph against all odds and of just how far people are willing to go for the ones they love. You can catch the episodes wherever you get your podcasts. And make sure to let us know what you think of them on our email, outlook@bbc.com. I'm Asya Fuchs. Today's producer was Tommy Dixon. And Outlook will be back at the same time tomorrow. So we'll see you then.

0: BBC World Service, and now history told by the people who were there. It's Witness History with me, Rowan Bridge. Let me take you back nearly 50 years to 1977, the era of disco and flares, when a film called Star Wars was about to change toy marketing forever.
1: Boxes would come down the aisle to a toy store, and kids were ripping through the boxes before this stuff even got on a peg.
0: We'll come back to that moment later. That voice you heard, though, was Jim Swearingen. 50 years ago, he was a toy designer at Kenner, a mid-sized toy company in America's Midwest. They were always looking for inspiration for toy ideas. And one day, a movie script came in that had already been turned down by the big beasts of the toy world. Jim took it home.
1: As I'm reading through the script, and just all the descriptions of the action, you know, there's Han Solo the pirate.
2: Look, I ain't in this for your revolution, man. I'm not in it for you, princess. I expect to be well paid. I'm in it for the money.
1: Luke, the young star-struck guy.
3: I'm Luke Skywalker. I'm here to rescue you.
1: And then when it came to the dogfights and chasing the Millennium Falcon.
0: That's Han Solo's spaceship.
1: I just knew we had to do something with it. I couldn't wait to give it to Dave Okada, my boss, and say, go in your office and shut the door. Take a couple hours, read through this thing. We got to do this. So he followed direction. He went in and read the script and came back out and said, you're right, we got to do it.
0: But it was a massive risk.
1: It was difficult from the point of view that it was a movie. Could be in and out of theater in weeks, maybe months. It was science fiction, and the toy buyers at that time had been turned off to science fiction because of Star Trek, because they still had a lot of Star Trek on the shelf. And it was opening in May, which is completely counter to the toy business. We sold toys from September to December, and here was opening in May.
0: Despite the risks, Jim was convinced the toys would sell, but it wasn't the action figures he had faith in. It was the spaceships.
1: Now, I was 27 while I was doing Star Wars, and I always relied on my 7-year-old or 8-year-old self to come and, you know, look for toy ideas. What would I, as a little boy at 8 or 7, what would I want to play with? And the easiest thing was when they started talking about the X-Wings and the TIE Fighters and the Millennium Falcon, which we really didn't know what they looked like or anything. But when they're talking about the dogfights.
4: I got him! Great kid! Go get Rocky!
1: That was the essence of the toys that I thought an 8-year-old boy would want to be doing. So that was the star of the show. And the figures and the storylines and stuff were kind of second to that.
0: At the time, most action figures like Barbie or G.I. Joe were 30 centimetres tall, but that would have meant an X-Wing that was 90 centimetres long, way too big for a 7-year-old to have a dogfight with. The figures would have to be smaller, and now Jim had to come up with some prototypes.
1: I had to really quickly come up with a way of showing the characters, and I relied on Fisher-Price toys, the adventure people.
5: Fisher-Price presents...
6: The Adventure People!
1: They happened to be about the right size, and they gave me something to start with.
0: They're about 9.5 centimeters.
1: I would use my X-Acto knife and body putty to mock up the characters.
7: What's an X-Acto knife?
1: It's a very sharp knife for cutting. It has a razor blade, sharp blade on it. So I'd hack things together, and the body putty was easy to mock things up. They became the first 3D examples of the characters. Princess Leia started out as a nurse. Luke Skywalker and Han Solo, they all were lumberjacks. And Fisher-Price Fireman became Darth Vader originally.
0: The project's going forward, and Jim goes out to California to meet with Lucasfilm.
1: Then it's like, okay, well, do you want to see dailies? What they've shot in the days before, they all get reviewed. So I was like, I'm going to see the movie. So we're just walking through, and they go into this room full of ugly old couches. We sit down, and the lights go down, and I'm psyched now. I'm thinking I'm going to see the Death Star blowing up. And all I see is a black screen with some twinkling lights down in one corner. It's like blinking color. Somebody in the back says, hey, that's great, that'll work. And the lights go back up, and they all leave. I was just like so disappointed.
0: If the preview was disappointing, the finished product certainly wasn't. Jim got to be at the first ever public screening of something called Alaska.
1: I went out to San Francisco to the North Point Theater. None of these people knew anything about it. They'd been told about a premiere for a film called Alaska. it was just the greatest fun, because you sit down and the lights go down, and when Lucasfilm popped on and then Star Wars, you can tell people are talking to one another, like, what the, you know, what's this? And then as the crawl started, so in a galaxy far, far away, I say, you could hear, there are some people that can't read without speaking. And they're all very quiet about it, but you can kind of hear a little grousy

0: pants, toys will fly off the shelves. The only issue is there's no way they'll have the product ready for when the film comes out. It's being released in May 1977, but they won't have figures ready until the following year. It just takes too long to develop them, even with Kenner throwing everything they have at it.
1: People are like throwing out ideas what we could do to, you know, somebody came up with the idea of basically marketing a promise. And what now has become the early bird. We sold a packet.
2: Chewbacca, Luke, and Princess Leia. They're the Star Wars early bird set of figures. These action figures are not yet available, but this Star Wars early bird certificate package was in stores with this colorful
1: A big envelope promising the people that purchase it the first figures. We were going to sell a promise. You'd get the first four figures if you bought this thing and sent in the coupon. It wasn't so much the numbers that we sold, but the brilliant thing about it was that every TV station would run a storyline about this outrage. Can you believe Kenner Toys is selling a cardboard envelope promising that you'll get your Star Wars figures? And we couldn't afford all the energy in that PR. Whoever actually did it deserves great credit for Star Wars being such a success.
0: Because it could have backfired terribly. I mean, you could have had parents going, why are you charging me for a piece of cardboard? My kid wants a real toy for Christmas.
1: It could have gone either way. Luckily, the movie was still in the theater. I mean, if the movie had been gone like a normal cycle, opened in May and it closed in even August, it would have really fallen flat. But Star Wars was in the theater over a year in first run theater, so it worked out pretty well.
0: When the toys finally hit the shelves, it was pandemonium.
1: Boxes would come down the aisle to a toy store, and kids were ripping through the boxes before this stuff even got on a peg.
0: Almost 50 years on now, looking back now, what does it mean to you?
1: It really is exhilarating for me to see how long and how well Star Wars has done. I was really just a teeny-weeny part of a galaxy far, far away.
0: Jim Swearengen was speaking to me, Rowan Bridge, for Witness History.
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4: Good morning. House lawmakers return for 1 week today before heading back home. Will they pass a bill to extend government funding beyond the midterm elections? It's Morning Edition from NPR News. It was a weekend of violence by Israeli settlers against Palestinians in the Israeli-occupied West Bank. I'm Amy Martinez.
5: And I'm Leila Fadel. Israeli settlers also beat up a U.S. news team and the Palestinian woman they were interviewing. The U.S. struck Iranian targets in the Strait of Hormuz, its first attack in a month. Iran fired back at American bases in the region. Also, an NPR investigation explores why heat-related deaths go undercounted. It's Monday, August 31st. Actor Richard Gere turns 77 years old today. The news is next.
6: Live from NPR News in New York City, I'm Dwahli Saikautau. The U.S. has entered into a partnership with Venezuela that would give the U.S. control of much of its oil reserves. But NPR's Franco Ordonez reports the deal is raising new questions, such as what it means for democracy in Venezuela.
7: When the U.S.

0: U.S. captured then-Venezuelan leader Nicolas Maduro. The administration outlined a three-phase strategy for Venezuela. It started with stabilization, then reviving the economy, and finally transitioned to new elections. Benjamin Gedan, who led the Venezuela portfolio in the Obama White House, says the deal throws that all into question and potentially changes Washington's priorities for Venezuela.
1: On that long list of U.S. considerations, democracy, we believe, was always the kind of guiding principle for U.S. policy. And now it has fallen either very low down that list or off that list entirely.
0: Gedan said Trump is signing a long-term deal that largely depends on the current regime staying in power. Franco Ordonez, NPR News.
2: A major bank in Israel says it will sever its working relationship with Palestinian banks this week. Now, six members of the U.S. Senate are urging Israel to maintain those ties, warning it could trigger a dangerous collapse in the Palestinian territory of the West Bank. NPR's Emily Feng reports.
3: The six Democratic senators include Elizabeth Warren on the Senate's Banking Committee, Jack Reed, a ranking member of the Armed Services Committee, and Mark Warner on the Intelligence Committee. They warned of a, quote, near-term crisis because come Tuesday, one of only two Israeli banks that provide a critical financial services lifeline for the West Bank to the outside world will cut its services to Palestinian banks. The second Israeli bank had said it will cut its ties in October. This banking uncertainty has led to a cash crisis in the Palestinian territory, compounding a dire economy and, the senators wrote, creating the risk of a black market. Emily Fang, NPR News, Washington.
2: Jury deliberations are about to start this morning in Massachusetts at the trial of Lindsay Clancy. The mother is charged with killing her three children. Deborah Becker with member station WBUR says jurors are examining several possible verdicts.
4: Among the possible verdicts are convictions of murder or manslaughter or not guilty because of Clancy's mental state. Her defense argues she should not be held criminally responsible because she was experiencing postpartum psychosis. Her attorney, Kevin Reddington, says he doesn't predict what a jury might do.
5: I never feel confident. I always just say, look, I try my case and I turn it over to a jury.
4: Prosecutors argue Clancy planned the killings and should be found guilty. The jury's deliberated for a day and a half so far. For NPR News, I'm Deborah Becker in Boston.
2: Across Asia, stocks were mixed. The Nikkei fell 93 points. The Hang Seng was down 17 points. You're listening to NPR News. It's evident that running strengthens the body and mind. Now, researchers in Japan are suggesting it's even better than we thought, even at its slowest pace, as NPR's Amy Held reports.
6: Slow and steady really may win the race. Scientists in Japan tested participants on treadmills and found you don't necessarily have to run far and fast to benefit. Just a little running, 10 minutes, say, slowly, like barely above walking, lit up parts of the prefrontal cortex, that's the part of the brain involved in high-level thinking, and significantly enhanced mood. Running's rhythmic head movements are associated with the benefit, scientists say, something they want to research more. In Japan, a slow running movement known as Nico Nico, or smiling pace, is already underway. The study authors say their findings are encouraging for lots of people. Those with age or joint or schedule issues all can still have a good run. Amy Held, NPR News.
2: Grand Canyon Park officials say at least one person has died and about 15 others are missing from flash floods over the weekend near the Bright Angel Canyon corridor. The Park Services is asking the public for information on any known travelers or campers who were staying in that area when the Colorado River swelled quickly. More than 60 people were evacuated as footbridges were destroyed across Bright Angel Creek. Oil prices rose 3% following new fighting between the U.S. and Iran. The global benchmark Brent crude jumped to about $91 a barrel. I'm Duahli Saikautel, NPR News in New York.
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8: Good morning. The time is 6 minutes after 6 o'clock on this Monday. It's August 31st. Thank you for tuning in to KSUT Public Radio. 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A flood watch has been issued across southwest Colorado through midnight. Scattered showers and thunderstorms are possible across the region throughout the day. Under mostly cloudy skies, the San Juans will see highs in the low 60s, while the majority of the KSUT listening area tops out across the mid to upper 70s. The chance of precipitation will continue into the evening, tapering off overnight. Tonight's lows will range from the upper 50s across the high deserts to the low 40s in the mountains. Tomorrow, sunny skies and warmer temperatures, highs reaching into the low 80s for most population centers, while Silverton edges into the upper 60s. Winds gusting up to 25 miles per hour are in tomorrow's forecast as well. And aside from a slight recurring chance of afternoon precipitation across the high country, the rest of the week should see mostly sunny days and clear nights continue, along with a slow warming trend, bringing highs back into the mid-80s to low 90s by the upcoming weekend. And now back to NPR's Morning Edition on KSUT Public Radio.
9: It's Morning Edition from NPR News. I'm A. Martinez in Culver City, California.
10: And I'm Leila Fadel in Washington, D.C. The House of Representatives is back in town for 1 week.
9: They've just spent 5 weeks back in their districts. The main item on the docket now, fund the government.
10: NPR congressional reporter Eric McDaniel is in studio to share more. Hi, Eric.
11: Hey, good morning.
10: So how does Congress plan to keep funding the government?
11: Well, right now, as we talk, the deadline for funding government funding to lapse is at the end of September, but the vote this week would be a stopgap measure funding the government through December that would avoid a shutdown during the midterm elections. Leila, which I don't have to tell you, is apparently a bipartisan wish at this point. And it's already passed the Senate, so the House vote this week is more or less a final step before it heads to the president's desk for a signature.
10: I imagine this is an easy thing for Trump to get behind, too.
11: Yeah, the White House actually put out an official document stating as much, a statement of administration policy. It said the stopgap would prevent, quote, another dangerous shutdown that harms hardworking families and forces federal employees to go without pay, end quote. It also said that the president opposes another, quote, futile government shutdown. And it's just worth remembering here, we've already seen two record-setting federal government shutdowns in the second Trump administration.
10: What else are you watching?
11: The House also might vote on this censure resolution, essentially a condemnation vote. It's targeted at Chuck Edwards, a North Carolina Republican. The House Ethics Committee previously recommended this step after finding that Edwards may have created or fostered a hostile work environment and engaged in sexual harassment, all in violation of House rules. Edwards dropped his re-election bid already, but he's lobbying his colleagues against this measure. We've also seen a number of House ethics scandals this term. Two Democrats and one Republican have resigned their seats. Democrat Eric Swalwell and Republican Tony Gonzalez were involved in sexual misconduct scandals. Democrat Sheila Sherfilius McCormick is facing federal fraud charges. And there are more cases, too. I'll say all of the folks I've mentioned deny wrongdoing.
10: Not much time left before midterm voting starts. How does that play into the dynamics on Capitol Hill right now?
11: Yeah, I'm watching Republican campaign trail messaging, right? They're in a tough spot across the board. Americans are and have been upset about the cost of living, making it hard for Republicans to tout their legislative wins from last year, including changing rules for taxes on tips and creating tax-advantaged investment accounts for kids. Not something that directly, you know, addresses the ways people are feeling pinched. The GOP has largely focused on the attack, characterizing their Democratic opponents as communists. And Republicans really have a lot of structural forces against them. The president's party nearly always loses seats in the midterms, particularly with a president this unpopular in the White House. And they really only have a tiny slice of seats to spare in order to hold on to their majority.
10: Is there anything structural that favors Republicans?
11: Well, they did come out slightly ahead in the mid-decade redistricting fight kicked off last year by the president. You might remember he asked the state of Texas to draw more safe seats, and that kicked off a fight across the country. They have a few more safe seats than the last time they were on the ballot, but with the headwinds they're facing, it's not really much of a cushion. I'm still waiting to see if they can find any affirmative message that breaks through with voters. Right now, the Republicans I've talked to in Congress say, you know, they're still looking.
10: That's NPR congressional reporter Eric McDaniel. Thank you, Eric.
11: Thank you, Leila.
9: Let's get a perspective on what's ahead for the House of Representatives with Congressman Glenn Ivey. He's a Democrat from Maryland. He also sits on the House Appropriations Committee, which plays a major role in funding the government. So, Congressman, we just heard about the stopgap spending bill that passed the Senate and is now heading your way. Will you vote for it?
12: Well, I'm still thinking it through, but I think the bill, I think there's a very good chance it'll pass. I've got mixed feelings about it, though. On the one hand, you know, shutting down the government hurts government employees very seriously and very heavily, and I've got a lot in my district. On the other hand, there's a lot of Republican priorities that are in there that I'm not supporting. But I think it's important for us to make sure we keep the government open and move into the election. I don't want any distractions, frankly, from the, you know, missteps and problems that the Trump agenda has generated, not only from the affordability standpoint, but from the accountability piece as well.
9: What is causing you to hesitate? What are you thinking about?
12: Well, like I just said, I mean, I've got reservations about a lot of things in the agenda there that the Trump administration has moved forward. There's a lot of the bills that we've passed out of the Appropriations Committee that the Democrats have not supported, either coming out of committee or on the floor. But, you know, on the other hand, you can't get everything you want. So there's a chance that I might vote for it to keep the government open. And like I say, also to keep the focus on the election. That's the key issue, I think, for all of us right now on both sides of the aisle is making sure we do the right things to win in November. And Democrats certainly need to make sure we can put guardrails up against the Trump administration. And it's, frankly, lawless misconduct.
9: So it sounds like not wanting to see a shutdown before November's midterms is kind of Trumping everyone's thinking, and maybe yours as well.
12: Pardon the pun?
9: Well, yeah, I guess I but inadvertently punned there.
12: Yeah, we've had two shutdowns already. I thought that it was important for those, especially the first one, making sure that the health care issue was front and center for voters. And I think we did a good job with that and making sure the voters understood that the Republican decisions were the reason that the health care tax credits weren't going to get extended and why millions of them were going to lose health care coverage or have it significantly reduced. And also it gave us a chance to focus on the $1 trillion cut to Medicaid. So, you know, there are other issues we want to make sure people focus on like that, but they see it every day as well. You know, the dollar increase or so for gas prices, higher prices for groceries due to the tariffs, things like that. I think we want to make sure is front and center on the voters' minds when they step into the voting booths in November.
9: It doesn't look, at least to me, Congressman, that there's much else pressing on the House's agenda this week, and I'm pretty sure most members want to get back to campaigning as quickly as possible. So how soon do you think this will get wrapped up? Maybe by today, by tomorrow?
12: Well, I don't think it'll go that fast, but and as your lead-in said there, also you've got the censure vote for Congressman Edwards that might take up some time on the floor, too. But I think it's pretty clear that the Republicans are struggling to move legislation through on the House floor. And part of the reason, I think we've been in session about 45 days or so less than the Senate. And I think the main reason for that is because House Republicans have just had trouble getting their act together and moving legislation. And so they'd rather go home and stay away than be here in Washington.
9: You know, the last fiscal year that the government was funded without a continuing resolution was 1997. It was passed in October of 1996. We were both young men at the time, Congressman. Do you think that will ever not be the case?
12: I think we'll have to see. I mean, I think there have been some steps in the right direction. You know, as I mentioned earlier, we passed almost all of the appropriations bills this year on the House side. The challenge was they got sort of bogged down in the Senate. They might still move a few of them, but that's a big part of it. But I think the other part so far, too, has been that really the Trump administration hasn't worked with Congress on this at all. And part of the frustration you see, even on the part of Republicans on the House side, is that OMB hasn't been working with us. They haven't been giving us the top line information, the numbers that you need to really make good decisions on this. And so I think it's important for us to make sure that, you know, Congress has to maintain the power of the purse, and we have to push that forward. And this administration under Trump has been opposing that. But I'm hoping that, you know, if we get some changes in November, we can turn that around.
9: Well, Hakeem Jeffries and Jared Kushner just met, so cooperation might be on the horizon at some point. Democratic Congressman Glenn Ivey of Maryland, thank you very much, Congressman.
12: Thank you.
10: It was a weekend of violence in the Israeli-occupied West Bank, with multiple assaults on Palestinians reported and one on a U.S. news crew. The attacks by Israeli settlers drew rare condemnation from both Israeli and U.S. officials, but no arrests were made. NPR's Carrie Khan reports.
13: Loué Beruti wants to show off his home in the Palestinian town of Kusra. He drives us up a windy hillside road. He's building it for his wife and three children. Well, at least he's trying to build it. This is my house, he says, pointing at a concrete shell. As we stop about 200 feet short of it, the view of the valley below is amazing. It's close to other homes, but whenever I try to reach my house, the settlers come down, he says. That's what happened Saturday. He was with seven others installing windows. Masked men poured down the hillside throwing rocks. Beruti says he called the Israeli military, but instead of helping them, soldiers fired tear gas into the home. Soldiers ordered them into a room, he says. They were blindfolded and handcuffed, and eventually led into a military vehicle, still cuffed and blindfolded, then dropped 2 miles away. Who is that? Beruti stops mid-story. He spots two large white vehicles race across a hilltop road, kicking up dust. Settlers have spotted us.
14: Yeah, why don't we? We should leave. Let's go. Thank you.
13: Also on Saturday, masked settlers attacked an NBC TV crew in a nearby village. The Palestinian woman they were interviewing was hospitalized. The U.S. ambassador to Israel called the settlers terrorists. Prime Minister Benjamin Netanyahu promised arrests and a thorough investigation. But by Sunday, he was downplaying the assaults as an act of a handful of troubled youth. Israel's military says it resolved the conflict swiftly and confiscated three vehicles. Kusra's former mayor, Hani Odeh, says the settlers must be stopped. They are not strong, and it's wrong to say they are. They have the backing of the Israeli army, he says. And without punishment, they are emboldened. Carrie Khan, NPR News, Kusra, in the Israeli-occupied West Bank.

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5: This is Morning Edition from NPR News. I'm E. Martinez.
6: And I'm Leila Fadel. Defense Secretary Pete Hegseth gutted a program that's designed to limit the number of civilians killed by American forces. He did that over unanimous objections from top commanders after polling them, according to reporting from ProPublica. I spoke with Megan Rose, one of the reporters on that ProPublica story. She got an exclusive look at that poll.
7: It gave them three options for the civilian protection program going forward. Cut it by 65% of staff, continue with just a small centralized office near the Pentagon, or eliminate it completely. And all commanders rebuffed the idea of cuts and endorsed keeping a really robust presence. What they told Secretary Hegseth was that this program enhanced their ability to do their jobs. They all cite a real moral interest in protecting civilians.
6: Hegseth ignored the commanders.
7: It was really gutted down to bare bones. And so places like CENTCOM, which is in charge of military operations in the Mideast, including the war in Iran, they lost all of their people.
6: Pressure is now building to at least partially reboot the program. NPR's Tom Bowman has been doing his own reporting on this program and joins me now. Good morning, Tom.
8: Hey, Leila.
6: How does the civilian protection program work?
8: Well, these experts carefully review a target so to make sure it's a legitimate military target. Mm-hmm. For example, they watch people going in and out of a building, call patterns of light to determine whether this is, let's say, a military headquarters and not a school. How many civilians are in the area? Should a smaller bomb be used to strike a target to prevent civilian casualties? Now, this office was created by Defense Secretary Lloyd Austin under the Biden administration after years of high-profile civilian casualties in Iraq and Afghanistan. Now, there were more than 150 of these casualty experts at the Pentagon and in commands around the world. But as we're hearing, Secretary Hegseth wanted to eliminate the office. He's long complained that lawyers, bureaucrats, and others have tied the hands of warfighters with their restrictive rules of engagement. But the office survived with only a skeleton staff of about 24, again, down from more than 150.
6: Back to that ProPublica reporting, it's saying that the office might now be enhanced with dozens more experts?
8: That's right, because admirals and generals out in the field have been pushing for this. Don't want to see the civilian casualty program go away. ProPublica is reporting the number of civilian casualty experts will rise to about 70, so less than half of what they once were. I'm hearing roughly the same number. Mm-hmm. But Secretary Hegseth has yet to sign off on this proposal. But sources I talk with say they're really necessary, especially with all the airstrikes that hit Iranian targets, some 17,000 from both the U.S. and Israel. I'm told there are scores of incidents worthy of at least an initial review, meaning there are independent reports of civilian casualties. And I'm told many of these are from Israeli strikes, which tend to employ larger bombs and missiles. Israel, of course, would review their own strikes.
6: So in the course of the war with Iran, it sounds like these civilian casualty experts could have helped prevent civilian casualties, like the more than 160 killed at a girls' school during a strike on Iran in February. Where does that investigation stand?
8: That's right. There could be a connection between the gutting of the civilian protection program and things like the school strike. The U.S. Central Command, which oversees the Middle East, says the investigation is ongoing. Back in May, the top commander, Admiral Brad Cooper, told the House Armed Services Committee there were a few dozen allegations of civilian casualties and only one merited a full investigation. Here's the admiral.
0: My assessment and our staff confirmed only one of them correlated with the U.S. strike. That was the strike in Minhab.
8: So the admiral told lawmakers the investigation was coming to an end soon. That, of course, was 3 months ago, but he cautioned the investigation is complex.
6: And then there's a sports complex that some reports say was also hit by a U.S. missile, right?
8: That's right. Some analysts told the New York Times and the BBC that a video of the attack appears to show a U.S. missile called a PrSM. But Central Command says no PrSMs were fired in the area, and the missile shown is much larger. Still, Human Rights Watch and other groups say this should be investigated.
6: NPR's Tom Bowman. Thank you, Tom.
8: You're welcome.
5: Ontario Premier Doug Ford is pushing back against a White House order to call Lake Ontario Lake America.
9: President Trump can call it whatever he wants, but I can tell you the rest of the world will always call it Lake Ontario.
5: The Canadian Broadcasting Corporation carried his response. People on the U.S. side of the border also reacted. Here's North Country Public Radio's Richard Haller.
10: It's a beautiful summer day as I walk along New York State's northern shore of Lake Ontario. Now, it's Lake America, even on Google Maps in the U.S. Veeam Dahal sits on a rock at the edge of the lake, soaking up the sun while he watches his kid play in the waves. He heard about Trump's executive order.
11: That's funny. You can change the name of everything. It's been like this forever.
10: Dahal is a nurse from Syracuse and says he works with a lot of Canadians.
11: And we were all laughing last night. People will not call Lake America anyway. We still call Lake Ontario.
10: Most of the people I spoke with said they will continue to call it Lake Ontario. Tyler Delina, a Republican, just up the coast at a marina in Henderson Harbor, says he doesn't think changing the name is necessary. But he doesn't care if it offends people.
12: Things change all the time. Road names get new names. Towns get new names. At the end of the day, it is what it is. If you don't like it, change it. Go out and vote. If you do like it, vote again.
10: For the past year and a half, President Trump has targeted Canada in a trade war, now with new 50% levies. There were tense trade negotiations to try and avoid them, but Canada left the table. Trump then lashed back with the name change. Working outside on the docks, Cara Rousseau says she gets why Trump put new tariffs in place. But as someone who's grown up working on this harbor for 40 years, changing the name is not okay with her.
13: It will always and forever be Lake Ontario. And I think he does it for himself and the attention because he's narcissistic and arrogant, and he doesn't think of what us as Americans actually feel.
10: Kathleen Kohansky spends every summer working behind the register at a general store on the marina. She says that changing the name deeply offends her.
14: Lake Ontario, it belongs to everybody, from fish to people to birds to wildlife. I answer the phone, Henson's Marina, Lake Ontario, because that's what we are.
10: Kohansky says that she'll forever share the name with her Canadian neighbors across the lake. For NPR News, I'm Richard Haller in Henderson, New York.
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15: Small businesses are feeling the pain of tariffs.
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15: A small business owner speaks on the challenges and uncertainty brought on by U.S. trade wars. 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
17: Good morning, I'm Laura Kane at the BBC. Spain's Prime Minister, Pedro Sanchez, has blamed social media disinformation networks linked to Russia and Israel for the surge 4 weeks ago of mass illegal migration across the border into the North African territory of Ceuta. The BBC's Alice Adderley reports.
18: Citing research by the European Union's Foreign Service, he said it was evident that Russia and Israel had seized on the crisis to criticise the Spanish government. He said they were at odds with Madrid over its position on the wars in Ukraine and the Middle East.
17: The EU is bringing ChatGPT and two other tech platforms under tougher legal oversight. Along with Reddit and Roblox, the chatbot is now designated a very large platform, making them more accountable for their impact on EU citizens and society. And a South Korean court has sentenced the leader of the controversial Unification Church, Hana Cha, to 2 years in prison for bribery and illegal political funding. The case is part of a wide investigation into alleged links between religious groups and politics. Here's Gigi Ahn.
19: The court has found that the church gave a Chanel bag and a luxury necklace to former First Lady Kim Gon-hee in order to seek favours. It also found Han helped provide around $73,000 to a politician ahead of the 2022 presidential election. She has denied wrongdoing and says subordinates acted without her knowledge.
17: I'm Laura Kane at the BBC in London.
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20: A court in South Korea is sentencing the head of the Unification Church to 2 years in prison. That was for bribing the country's former first lady. NPR's Anthony Kuhn has more from Seoul.
21: The Seoul Central District Court ruled that 83-year-old Hak Ja Han gifted a diamond necklace and Chanel handbags to former first lady Kim Gon-hee through a go-between in 2022. Han was also accused of giving church money to a ruling party lawmaker. In exchange, Han sought influence and support from the government. Han is the widow of the late Reverend Sun Myung Moon, who founded the Unification Church in 1954. His followers claimed he was the second coming of Jesus Christ. South Korea's government says it has no intention of violating freedom of religion, as some church groups charge. It says it's only trying to prevent religious groups from interfering in politics. Anthony Kuhn, NPR News, Seoul.
20: Honda and Nissan say they're going to work together to develop computer components and software for new vehicles, beginning with the 2029 model year. The Japanese automakers began talks 2 years ago on a joint effort to develop electric vehicles and new auto technology. With the war in Iran still unresolved, gasoline prices in the U.S. continue to hover above the $4 mark. AAA says regular is averaging $4.08 a gallon nationwide. I'm Dave Mattingly, NPR News, in Washington.
2: 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More than 60 years after SNAP began, we're taking a look at where the National Food Assistance Program started and where it's headed. Last year's tax and spending law restricted eligibility for SNAP, and enrollment has now dropped 13%, with more cuts on the way. You can hear more on that story. Just stay with KSUT for the Marketplace Morning Report. That starts at 6:51, following our first look at this week's KSUT Community Calendar at 6:49. Right now, though, it is back to NPR's Morning Edition.
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5: It's Morning Edition from NPR News. I'm A. Martinez in Culver City, California.
6: And I'm Leila Fadel in Washington, D.C. For the first time in nearly a month, the U.S. and Iran resumed their exchange of fire.
5: The U.S. said its forces attacked two Iranian launchers that were about to disperse sea mines into the Strait of Hormuz. That prompted Iran to retaliate by targeting U.S. bases in Jordan.
6: For more, we turn to NPR's Hadil El-Shalchi in Istanbul. Good morning, Hadil.
1: Good morning, Leila.
6: So what do we know about the attacks?
1: Well, we know that on Sunday, the Islamic Revolutionary Guard put out a statement saying that a U.S. drone attack had killed some of its troops on Larak Island. That's a strategically located island near the Strait of Hormuz that Iran uses as a military post. A little later, the U.S. military said in their statement it had struck those launch sites that you mentioned earlier after it had observed Iranian forces preparing to launch sea mines out into the Strait of Hormuz. According to Central Command spokesperson, the U.S. military had finished clearing sea mines from the Strait's international shipping routes just last week. Iran then retaliated by firing ballistic missiles at U.S. bases in Jordan. The Jordanian Armed Forces said today that they intercepted 8 missiles entering the country's airspace. And then also the UAE's Ministry of Defense said it intercepted drones coming from Iran. And then in a separate incident, a supertanker caught fire after being struck by 2 naval mines in the Strait of Hormuz. Iranian forces said the tanker had been trying to pass the waterway without permission and warned that any other vessel violating Iran's navigation restrictions would face similar consequences.
6: Okay, so does this mean we're back to seeing a wider wave of attacks and counterattacks coming?
1: I think right now it's too early to tell if this will turn into a full-blown, days-long exchange of attacks. But the rhetoric coming out of Iran is forceful after last night. In a statement today, the Iranian Ministry of Affairs said that Iran will, quote, not hesitate to exercise the inherent right of self-defense. And U.S. CENTCOM responded saying that Sunday's strikes were not an act of aggression, instead calling them, quote, limited and precise to prevent Iranian forces from laying more mines. But like you said earlier, these are the first strikes in around a month. The last time the U.S. launched a wave was on July 29th. And then a couple of days later, President Trump ordered U.S. forces to hold off on further attacks, saying that he had held conversations with leaders of Gulf countries. Like I mentioned, the UAE, Kuwait, Saudi Arabia, Bahrain, they've all had to bear the brunt of Iran's retaliations because Iran's been targeting U.S. bases and other assets in those countries.
6: Hadila, we're now entering the 7th month of this war. What has changed for Iran since then?
1: Well, I can tell you that one thing that has touched almost all Iranians is the worsening economic situation. The price of food, gas, the general cost of living just generally has skyrocketed. Some estimates show that inflation is nearly at 90% now. Last week, President Trump said he wanted to make that situation even worse by ramping up sanctions in Iran. Very little details were offered on like the practicalities of how this would work. Mm-hmm. Trump also said that he wasn't in a hurry to start talks with Iran. Iran's leaders have been emphasizing they won't reopen the Strait of Hormuz unless the U.S. fulfills promises it made in June after a ceasefire was announced. But maybe one very important consequence is that while one of the stated goals of going to war with Iran was regime change, the war seems to have more entrenched the government in Iran.
6: And NPR's Hadil El-Shalchi in Istanbul. Thank you, Hadil.
1: You're welcome.
3: Official government records show that heat contributes to some 1,700 deaths every year in the United States. But a new investigation from NPR and Boston University finds the number of deaths is likely thousands higher. Yet most of those deaths aren't recorded as heat-related in state or national counts. NPR's Alejandra Barunda is here to explain. So you partnered up with Boston University to do this research. What were you trying to figure out?
22: Yeah, so for years, federal records show that only a few hundred people each year were dying from heat.
0: And those low numbers made it seem like heat wasn't really that big an issue. But as I was reporting, I kept hearing these stories of people dying during heat waves. And it just seemed like a much, much bigger issue than the numbers suggested. So I wanted to partner up with researchers from Boston University to figure out how many people were actually dying in the U.S.
3: All right, so what'd you find out?
0: So we found a really big undercount. We saw that on average since 2018, heat is probably contributing to about 9,000 deaths a year, sometimes more than 10,000. And even that's probably still an underestimate given some of the limitations of the data. Quinn Adams is an epidemiologist at BU, and she's one of our partners in this research. And she says climate change is making dangerous heat inescapable.
7: It affects everybody, no matter where you live, and it's becoming more and more frequent for everybody across the United States and across the world.
0: She says it's even more important than ever to accurately assess the impacts of heat because the danger is growing. And failing to do so in the past has created this blind spot about heat for policymakers. And she says a lot of places don't yet take heat seriously enough. And our investigation shows they really should.
3: Yeah, that is a very big undercount. So, I mean, how does that even happen? How do all these heat-related deaths just get missed in official records?
0: This is like the question for me, right? And the answer has to do with how these deaths get recorded in the first place. And mainly it's because the official numbers are calculated using tags for heat in a death record. But it can be hard for doctors or coroners or medical examiners to tag heat in those records if they're not actively looking for it. And here's Adams explaining how easily that can happen.
7: We know that during extreme heat events, a lot of people who do die because they have pre-existing conditions.
0: Yeah. So for example, say someone has heart disease. During a heat wave, their already stressed heart has to work harder to pump blood to their skin to cool down. So the heat might end up actually triggering something like a heart attack. But because heat doesn't leave a mark, the doctor in the ER only sees the heart attack.
7: And so when it's actually recorded as a death, it's never recorded as heat related. It's whatever that underlying cause was.
0: And so when that happens thousands of times over and over, you end up with this significant undercount.
3: All right, that makes sense. Now that we have a better sense of how deadly heat can be, what's the next step?
0: This is the really important part, right? It's figuring out how to keep people alive. And we really hope that data like ours can help policymakers find a way to help keep people safe and keep track of whether those strategies are working at all. And there are a lot of places that have already started. For example, New York City and Phoenix, sometimes they can stop utility companies from shutting off power in hot weather. But solutions like those aren't happening everywhere. It's a real patchwork across the country.
3: And yet just this year, I mean, I'm in Los Angeles. It's been boiling hot for seemingly all summer. I mean, it's been hot throughout the country and people have died.
0: Yeah, it has been. And our investigation found that all kinds of people are in danger. Here's Adams again.
7: Most people do not see themselves as vulnerable to heat. They're like, oh, that's someone else. It's not me. But then push comes to shove and it actually is you.
0: And what our data shows is that it's really time for all of us to take heat really seriously.
3: All right, that's NPR's Alejandra Borunda. Thanks a lot.
0: Thank you so much, Jay.
5: You can learn more about the vast undercount of heat deaths at npr.org/heatdeaths.

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1: I'm Peter O'Dowd. An investigation finds an audacious effort by Russian operatives to destabilize the country of Moldova on the western border of Ukraine.
2: What we found was a colossal effort tipping the country away from its pro-Western government, sending it more into the hands of the Kremlin.
1: What Russia's up to and why, next time, Here and Now.
3: And that next Here and Now starts at noon today on KSUT. That follows the Monday Morning Music Blend, hosted by Adam Burke. That starts at 9 o'clock. 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A flood watch has been issued across southwest Colorado. That's going on through midnight. Scattered showers and thunderstorms are possible across the region throughout the day. Under mostly cloudy skies, the San Juans will see highs in the low 60s. The majority of the KSUT listening area will top out across the mid to upper 70s. The chance of precipitation will continue into the evening and taper off overnight. Lows will range from the upper 50s across the high deserts to the low 40s in the mountains. Tomorrow, back to sunny skies and warmer temperatures, highs reaching into the low 80s for most population centers, while Silverton edges into the upper 60s. Winds gusting up to 25 miles per hour are in the forecast for tomorrow as well. And aside from a slight recurring chance of afternoon precipitation across the higher elevations, the rest of the week should see mostly sunny days and clear nights, along with a slow warming trend, bringing highs back into the mid-80s to low 90s by the weekend. And the extended forecast also shows a slight increase in the chance for precipitation by the weekend.
4: Good morning, I'm Leila Faudel. A man in California was checking his mail this month when he found a postcard sent to him by his parents. The card was from Denmark. It described their trip. The thing is, the man's parents were both dead. The postcard was 26 years old. The mailman who delivered it says the postcard must have fallen out of a bin somewhere and then was recently found. But the man sees something bigger at work. He calls it a postcard from heaven. It's Morning Edition.
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4: It's Morning Edition from NPR News. I'm Leila Faudel.
0: And I'm A. Martinez. It just got started, but Novak Djokovic is already out of the U.S. Open. Venus Williams is also out of the singles, but Carlos Alcaraz, Naomi Osaka, and lots of others are going to be on the tennis court today. Joining us to discuss the game so far and what might come next is John Wertheim, who's a senior writer for Sports Illustrated. John, let's start off with Djokovic. What's happened?
6: What happened in four letters? Time. 39 years old. But he wasn't feeling well. He said, you know, the quote was, I despised every minute out there. But, this is someone who has had great longevity, is still competing at this level. But you kind of got the feeling last night that the window has at last closed.
0: When an athlete says that they despise being that, you know, that's a sign of something.
6: Exactly.
0: Yeah. All right. So let's look ahead to the men's singles division. Carlos Alcaraz of Spain is back to defend his title. He has an injury, though, to his right wrist. Do you think opponents will be able to capitalize on that injury somehow?
6: That is the overarching question of the men's draw. It's a very strange situation where the number one player, Jannik Sinner, he's injured, and Carlos Alcaraz has not played since April on account of the wrist that you referenced. He says he's ready to go. So you kind of feel like healthy risk. He's the favorite to defend his title. He won last year. And yet, if there's one injury a tennis player does not want, it's hard to mask a wrist injury. So if the risk is not 100%, I suspect he could go by way of Djokovic.
0: Is he a righty?
6: He is a righty, okay. Yeah. But, it's just you. Best of five tennis, a lot of forehands and backhands. And also, I mean, he hasn't played a match since mid-April. So you sort of wonder what his match readiness is. But, in a vacuum, he's the player to beat.
0: Now, Aryna Sabalenka of Belarus holds the number one singles ranking. On the women's side, we've also got Coco Gauff, Jessica Pegula. Who is favored to win the women's title?
6: I think it's Coco Gauff, who was a previous champion here 3 years ago and is playing very well this summer. I think a lot of that is sort of momentum and form coming in. Sabalenka is the number one seed. She won this event last year. She won it the previous year as well, but she has not won a tournament since April and does not look worthy of her number one ranking. So it's a strange situation where she is the two-time defending champion and the top seed, and yet I don't think she is the favorite.
0: Yeah, and I think everyone likes underdog stories and people who aren't so known to advance, but I think also a tournament like the U.S. Open would want its big names at the end.
6: It's funny because you're absolutely right. The organizers, the suits, want the stars in the stands. That's why, you know, Venus Williams at age 46 is playing on big courts, and yet fans, and I think the locker room itself, everybody else is happy for the underdogs that succeed, exactly.
0: Prices have been pretty high this tournament. How did that happen?
6: Prices have been colossally high this tournament. It's a great question. It's a real issue here. It's just become unaffordable for so many tennis fans, unfortunately. It's a combination of things. I mean, New York basically has the most lax reselling, i.e. scalping laws you'll ever see. It's very, you know, scalping is legal. It's very easily done. The U.S. Open has a partnership with Ticketmaster Live Nation, which we could do a whole other segment on. And the truth is the USTA that runs this not only gets the ticket sale price, but they get a scrape. They get a cut of the resale. So they don't have a great incentive to chill this market as they could. It's a big topic. I suppose the free market economist would say something's worth what people pay for it, but it's priced out a lot of fans, which is unfortunate.
0: That's John Wertheim of Sports Illustrated. John, thanks a lot.
6: You got it.
0: This is Morning Edition from NPR News. I'm A. Martinez.
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3: 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La Plata County Commissioner Marsha Porter Norton is hosting community office hours at the 11th Street Station in Durango. That's this morning from 7:30 to 9. 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Also at the 11th Street Station, the Good Food Collective presents Our Child Care Journey, a gathering for La Plata County families, caregivers, and all community members. And that's this morning from 10:30 until noon. Refreshments will be provided, children are welcome, and English-to-Spanish interpretation will be available. 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La Plata County is soliciting community input on updates to the county's comprehensive plan. And a meeting takes place at the Durango Public Library today from 6 to 7:30, and then at the Breen Community Building on Tuesday from 6 to 7:30. Residents are encouraged to attend, ask questions, and offer suggestions. And stay tuned. Coming up next on KSUT Public Radio, it's the Marketplace Morning Report.
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8: From Marketplace in Washington, I'm Kimberly Adams. Fresh off the big economic gathering in Jackson Hole, Wyoming last week, Treasury Secretary Scott Bessent is on the other side of the country in Asheville, North Carolina, hosting the group of 20 finance ministers today and tomorrow. Attending will be top economic officials from 19 major economies and the European Union, and they have a lot on their plate, including U.S. tariffs and the war in the Middle East. Marketplace's Nancy Marshall-Genzer reports.
9: Treasury Secretary Scott Bessent has his own agenda for the summit. He wants to talk about things like economic growth, the mounting debt of G20 member countries, reducing regulation, and boosting energy production. But the war in the Middle East will be hovering in the background. Bessent wants other countries to help the U.S. isolate Iran economically. Bessent told the Associated Press yesterday the Treasury Department is planning to levy sanctions on another bank it's accusing of still doing business with Iran. But other countries at the G20 summit may want to talk about other things, like tariffs. All of the G20 members were hit with new U.S. import taxes last month of 10% to 12.5% after the U.S. accused them of not doing enough to enforce bans on forced labor. They could be in line for even more tariffs because of U.S. allegations that they overproduce and then flood the market with exports. I'm Nancy Marshall-Genzer for Marketplace.
8: We're continuing to follow the trade war between the U.S. and Canada. Last week, the United States pushed up its tariffs on $20 billion worth of Canadian goods to 50%, and the Trump administration is threatening more taxes on imports. Canada has hit back with similar tariffs, which are set to go into effect on September 8th. So where does that leave U.S. consumers? Likely paying higher prices for cars and trucks. That's according to Chris Lowe, chief economist at FHN Financial in New York.
10: Even though there are U.S. companies that manufacture in Canada, Ford and GM particularly, they will have to pay tariffs on the cars that are made there. And so that's probably where the biggest impact is. But beyond that, housing costs are affected by lumber prices. They're affected by the prices of cabinetry. And we import an awful lot of that from Canada, too.
8: Chris Lowe at FHN Financial in New York. Let's do the numbers. Dow, S&P, and NASDAQ futures are down in the -0.3 to -0.4% range, with the Dow future down 194 points. The 10-year Treasury yield is up at 4.75%. The U.S. and Iran renewed fighting in the Middle East this weekend. The U.S. hit rocket launchers, and Iran responded with strikes on American air bases in Jordan. The escalation is driving up the price of oil this morning. Brent crude is trading up 3% at $90.73 a barrel.
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8: Brick-and-mortar bookstores are booming, according to the American Booksellers Association. More than 1,500 independent ones have popped up around the country since 2020, and the trend is accelerating. As Marketplace's Nova Safo reports, the big drivers of the boom are, paradoxically, online retail and social media.
11: The bookstore resurgence actually began slowly about 10 years ago with stores like The Ripped Bodice in Los Angeles.
12: We are the country's first romance-only bookstore.
11: Taylor Capizola is the general manager.
12: So we have a few subgenres that we highlight here in the store. The first is going to be contemporary romance.
11: There's also historical romance, paranormal romance.

0: start talking about books online, we'll make sure to order more.
1: There are now hundreds of other romance-only bookstores from Seattle to Caucasville, Maryland. 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Village Well Books and Coffee is a few blocks away from the Rip Bodice. Jennifer Casper is the owner.
2: When I opened the business, I wanted to create the business that I wanted to hang out in. 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
1: 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But back when she started...
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1: That's the mindset that Andy Hunter is trying to foster. 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
3: The smaller stores where $10,000, $20,000, $30,000 makes a huge difference and can pay the rent for a year. 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
1: Hunter says he's so far wrestled 2% of online book sales away from Amazon, and he hopes to increase that share by selling directly on TikTok. I'm Novosafo for Marketplace.
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6: Good morning. President Trump says his administration brokered a deal that gives the U.S. control of massive amounts of Venezuela's oil reserves. It's a joint venture with an unnamed private company. It's Morning Edition from NPR News. In Nepal, hundreds of people working in hydropower tunnels are trapped by last week's floods. I'm Leila Faldin.
7: And I'm E. Martinez. We hear about continuing search and rescue efforts from a UN aid worker in Nepal. Also, Prince's estate opens his legendary music vault, releasing some of his never-heard-before recordings. It's Monday, August 31st. The king of New York City, Knicks point guard and NBA Finals MVP Jalen Brunson turns 30 years old today. News is next.
8: Live from NPR News in New York City, I'm Dwahlisai Kautel. The House of Representatives is back in session after a 5-week recess. At the top of their agenda is passing a resolution to avoid a government shutdown. NPR congressional reporter Eric McDaniel says there's not much time left before midterm voting starts.
9: They're in a tough spot across the board. Americans are and have been upset about the cost of living, making it hard for Republicans to tout their legislative wins from last year, including changing rules for taxes on tips and creating tax-advantaged investment accounts for kids. Not something that directly, you know, addresses the ways people are feeling pinched. The GOP has largely focused on the attack, characterizing their Democratic opponents as communists, and they really only have a tiny slice of seats to spare in order to hold on to their majority.
8: He says the deadline for government funding to lapse is the end of September, and the funding vote this week would be a stopgap until December. The United Arab Emirates says its forces intercepted an Iranian drone today over its territorial waters. That attack came hours after the U.S. military struck Iranian rocket launchers in the Strait of Hormuz.

0: NPR's Hadil Al-Shalchi is in Istanbul with the latest.
1: U.S. Central Command said it struck Iranian launchers after it, quote, observed Iranian forces preparing to launch rockets with sea mines into the Strait of Hormuz. According to CENTCOM, the U.S. military cleared sea mines from the Strait's international shipping routes last week. Iran's Revolutionary Guard said there were fatalities among their forces. Iran said it retaliated by firing ballistic missiles at U.S. bases in Jordan, and the Jordanian Armed Forces said they intercepted 8 missiles that entered its airspace. This marks the first time the two countries exchanged fire in nearly a month. Hadil Al-Shalchi, NPR News, Istanbul.
0: The number of people missing from last week's tsunami of mud, rock and ice at the border of Nepal and Tibet has now jumped to more than 4,200. NPR's Windsor Johnson reports the Trump administration says at least 85 Americans remain unaccounted for.
2: The State Department says its embassies in Kathmandu and Beijing are working with local officials as search and rescue operations continue. The U.S. also has a disaster response advisor on the ground, helping determine what kind of assistance is needed. Spokesperson Tommy Pigott tells ABC's This Week that millions of dollars in emergency aid have already been approved.
3: We have activated from the State Department $3.6 million in emergency humanitarian assistance. That includes up to 3 months of emergency food for up to 10,000 flood-affected households.
2: The money will also help restore damaged roads and provide specialized transportation to remote communities. Windsor Johnston, NPR News, Washington.
0: And you're listening to NPR from New York City. Google has now updated the name of Lake Ontario to Lake America to comply with President Trump's new executive order signed last week when failed trade talks triggered high tariffs against Canadian products and retaliatory tariffs from the U.S. Canadians will see both names on their maps. On Saturday, Canada put up a giant new lakeside sign that reads Lake Ontario Now and Always in English and French. Ontario Premier Doug Ford at its unveiling said, President Trump can call it whatever he wants, but I can tell you, the rest of the world will always call it Lake Ontario. The Nancy Grace Roman Space Telescope has begun its journey to a parking orbit about 1 million miles from Earth. As Joe Palca reports, it's begun to check out its key systems after a successful launch from the Kennedy Space Center in Florida Sunday morning.
4: The Roman telescope is huge, about the size of a school bus. Its design lets it see large swaths of the sky at a time. It's expected to find new planets orbiting distant stars, discover new galaxies, and contribute to astronomers' understanding of a mysterious force called dark energy. At a news conference after the launch, Roman Telescope project manager Jackie Townsend sounded delighted by how well things went.
5: The ride was magnificent, put us right where we wanted to be. All of the deployments went great.
4: The next 90 days will be spent making sure all the spacecraft systems are working properly and calibrating telescope instruments. For NPR News, I'm Joe Palca.
0: And I'm Dwahli Saikautau, NPR News from New York City.
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7: 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Today is the last day of August. 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A flood watch has been issued across southwest Colorado. That's scheduled through midnight. Scattered showers and thunderstorms are possible across the region throughout the day. Mostly cloudy skies, and the San Juans will see highs in the low 60s, while the majority of the KSUT listening area will top out across the mid to upper 70s. The chance of precipitation will continue into the evening, but taper off overnight. Tonight's lows will range from the upper 50s across the high deserts to the low 40s in the mountains. Tuesday will be sunny and warmer. Highs will reach into the low 80s for most population centers, while Silverton edges into the upper 60s. And winds gusting up to 25 miles per hour are in the forecast for tomorrow as well. And aside from a slight recurring chance of afternoon precipitation across the high country, the rest of the week is looking mostly sunny. Also clear nights continuing and a slow warming trend, bringing highs back into the mid-80s to low 90s by the upcoming weekend. And now back to NPR's Morning Edition.
8: It's Morning Edition from NPR News. I'm A. Martinez in Culver City, California.
9: And I'm Leila Fadel in Washington, D.C. President Trump announced the U.S. will be taking majority control of more than 65 billion barrels worth of Venezuela's oil reserves.
8: Trump says the deal with Venezuela's unelected government will help lower gas prices. It's not clear, though, if or when that might happen. And it comes as Trump struggles domestically and can't seem to get out of an unpopular war with Iran. It's also raising new questions. The biggest one, what happens to democracy in Venezuela?
9: For more on the agreement, we have NPR White House correspondent Franco Ordonez. Good morning.
10: Good morning, Leila.
9: Okay, so the headline is, big oil deal reach between the U.S. and Venezuela. What's in the fine print?
10: Yeah, Leila, I mean, specifics are really scarce, but a U.S. official not authorized to speak publicly about the deal told me that the U.S. government is entering a joint venture with a private company in Venezuela. The U.S. has not named that company, but through this venture, the U.S. would effectively control 55% of the venture's output through a combination of equity ownership and access to oil at cost. But as you said, no info about how long this will take. And it really could take a long time, considering how run down the Venezuela system is.
9: We mentioned the questions about the future of democracy in Venezuela. How serious is that concern?
10: I mean, it's very real and a growing concern. After the U.S. captured then-Venezuelan leader Nicolas Maduro earlier this year, I mean, the administration outlined a three-phase strategy for Venezuela. And it started with stabilization, then it went to reviving the economy, and then it was supposed to move to a third phase of transition and new elections. Well, this deal throws all of that into question. I was talking with Benjamin Gadan, who led the Venezuela portfolio in the Obama White House. And he says this really has the potential for a fundamental change in what Washington actually wants out of Venezuela.
11: On that long list of U.S. considerations, democracy, we believe, was always the kind of guiding principle for U.S. policy. And now it has fallen either very low down that list or off that list entirely.
10: And Gadan said that Trump is signing basically a long-term oil arrangement that will largely depend on the current regime staying in power.
9: Let's talk about Venezuela's interim president. Delcy Rodriguez is also touting this deal. On Saturday, she called it a win for her country. Is it a win?
10: Yeah, I mean, it's very complicated. I mean, there's no question that Venezuela badly needs investment into its oil industry, which is producing well below its historic production levels. I mean, the U.S. would also benefit from greater access to Venezuela oil. But what are the political costs? I mean, we're already seeing big pushback out of Venezuela, as well as in South Florida and Miami, that the U.S. is basically taking part of Venezuelan sovereignty while also legitimizing an unelected government.
9: What about risks for the U.S., political, economic?
10: Now, one of the reasons the U.S. is doing this is because big companies were slow to invest. And that's because Venezuela has been an unreliable partner. I mean, the ExxonMobil CEO actually went so far as calling Venezuela uninvestable. And politically, it just feeds a longstanding criticism of this idea of an imperialist America that is only interested in Latin America for its natural resources. And experts like Gadan argue that it's a recipe for another anti-American revolution, the kind that brought Hugo Chavez to power and who nationalized the oil industry decades ago.
9: That's NPR's White House correspondent Franco Ordonez. Thank you, Franco.
10: Thank you, Leila.
8: Let's get a view of President Trump's claims about this Venezuelan oil agreement from Francisco Minaldi. He's the director of the Latin America Energy Program at Rice University's Baker Institute and a leading scholar on the economics and politics of energy in the region. Francisco, so President Trump says this agreement will lower gas prices. Will it?
12: In the short term, it's very unlikely that it will lower gas prices. In the longer term, if Venezuela produces much more, it will lead to slightly lower oil prices, which would help with gas prices. But just to give you an idea, Venezuela is going to add 300,000, 400,000 barrels per day of production, and the disruptions in the Middle East are about 10 million barrels of production. So it is a drop in the bucket comparatively.
8: So for anyone that needs to fill up their gas tank today or tomorrow, the prices will pretty much stay the same. Nothing's going to change there.
12: Very little. It's the likely answer.
8: Okay. So for years, we've heard about how vast Venezuela's oil reserves are. How true is that?
12: Well, Hugo Chavez forced the official figures to be overestimated by using a recovery rate from the oil, the extra heavy oil that Venezuela has, from the real figure, which was between 7 and 8%, to about 20%. So most experts believe that the reserves are close to a third of the official reserves.
8: So it's a matter of how much we can actually get, how much oil can actually be extracted, as opposed to how much is actually there.
12: Correct. I mean, there are vast resources there. The thing is that it's costly and difficult to extract. And so none of the oil that is down there can be considered an oil reserve.
8: So for the oil that can be gotten, how long is it going to take to develop the oil fields of Venezuela to put oil on the market? 55% of oil from this venture is going to go to the United States, according to the administration.
12: Yeah, well, these are 17 different fields, and most of them are what we call green fields, meaning they don't have any infrastructure. They have to be fully developed. That will take a long time. We're talking about 3-4 years to start production. But some of the smaller fields are already in production, and so we can expect some increase in production in the next few years, perhaps 200,000, 300,000 barrels per day. But it's not, as I said, something that will be that significant.
8: From what you're understanding, how is this going to work? The United States doesn't have a national oil company that could be a partner in this deal. So, I mean, how is this going to work? How are they going to actually get the oil?
12: Well, details are still to be understood. But we are seeing, we are hearing two very different details about the deal. On the one hand, the Trump administration says a 100-year lease in which the United States will have will partner with a local businessman, apparently, they will give loans and help financing, and then they will get 55% of the oil. On the Venezuelan side, what we're hearing is this is the regular contract that Venezuela Gibbs, which is a production sharing contract in which the national company hires an operator, so the operator doesn't own the reserves, and it's for 25 years instead of 100. So very different details. But still, we need to understand how is this partnership going to work, and in particular, why the United States is partnering with this individual who has very close to a regime in Venezuela, who has a history of murky deals in the past.
8: We've just heard that Venezuela's acting president Delcy Rodriguez says this is a win for Venezuela. Do you think it's a win for the Venezuelan people?
12: It could be if in the first, if we understand the details and Venezuela does get a relevant share of the revenues. So far, it seems that it's about 30% of the revenues, which is also sort of on the lower side. But it is true that it's very hard to get companies to invest in that very risky environment. So if this leads to much more significant investment and higher production, yes, it could benefit the Venezuelan people. The question is, wouldn't there be a better alternative with a democratic government and a better deal with lower risk for the top oil companies of the world to really invest?
8: So one thing really quick. So considering you just said that it's not going to help people that need gasoline tomorrow in terms of lowering their prices, but filling up the United States Strategic Petroleum Reserve, do you think that is a viable long-term solution for this?
12: Well, this might help, but, the Strategic Reserve usually is light oil, which the U.S. has plenty, and Venezuela is heavy oil. So it's not clear why this would be a great way to fill the Strategic Petroleum Reserve.
8: Francisco Monaldi directs the Latin America Energy Program at Rice University's Baker Institute. Francisco, thanks.
12: Thanks.
9: Over the weekend, thunderstorms caused a flash flood to race across the bottom of Arizona's Grand Canyon. Dozens of hikers had to be evacuated, and as of Sunday evening, just over a dozen people remain missing or unaccounted for, according to the National Park Service. Chris Clements of member station KNAU has more.
13: Justin Jondreau is a meteorologist for the National Weather Service and Flagstaff. On Saturday afternoon, he watched as almost an inch of rain fell on parts of the Grand Canyon in about 30 minutes, something he says is out of the ordinary.
14: The amounts that we saw in that short period of time were fairly unusual for that exact location.
13: The resulting flood swept down a creek bed to the Colorado River, splintering bridges, demolishing houses, and temporarily beaching boaters. Jondreau says the flood was partly caused by the terrain.
14: It's steep, it's rocky, so a lot of the rain that falls runs off, doesn't sink into the ground.
13: And the rain fell on a burn scar from last year's Dragon Bravo fire, a wildfire that tore across the canyon's north rim. Several videos posted on Facebook show muddy red water surging down the canyon with a dull roar. The flood also mangled the only pipeline that delivers water from the bottom to hotels and businesses on the south rim. Author Craig Childs has both written about and been caught in flash floods in the Grand Canyon.
15: They're incredibly loud and violent, and you can smell them. They smell of everything that's being carried down in the Grand Canyon.
13: Officials say they used helicopters to evacuate 62 people from the bottom of the canyon, with more evacuations to follow. Childs says his own brushes with previous floods were terrifying.
15: Just to be near it, to feel the walls shaking, to be struck in the face by all the muddy mist coming off, it's a pretty shocking and powerful thing to witness.
13: But he thinks that flood wasn't nearly as powerful as the one from this weekend. For NPR News, I'm Chris Clements in Flagstaff.
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16: 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Journalist Annie Lowry calls it the time tax. 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She talks about who designed the system, who profits when you give up, and what it would take to get our time back. 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
8: It's Morning Edition from NPR News. I'm E. Martinez.
9: And I'm Leila Fadel. Prince has a new album.
19: I know a man's not supposed to cry.
9: I know, the iconic pop star died 10 years ago, but on the anniversary of his passing, his estate has put out a collection of 10 songs, some previously released, others haven't seen the outside of the vault until now. The album is called Timeless, like Prince himself. Joining us to talk about this is music journalist Alan Light. He's the author of the book Let's Go Crazy, Prince and the Making of Purple Rain. Good morning and thanks for being here.
19: Hi, Layla. Happy to do it.
9: So 10 songs, 10 years since Prince died. What stands out to you?
19: What immediately stands out on listening, there's sort of the music side and the strategy side, right, at this point in this story. Musically, I think what jumps out is the incredible range and stylistic, rule-breaking approach that Prince took to his music, that across these 10 songs you hear more dance music, kind of post-disco, early Prince music. You hear big rock and roll songs, crazy shredding guitar. Big emotional R&B ballads. It shows a bunch of the different facets of what this guy was capable of and why he could do things that nobody else could do. The limitation of that is it is sort of a grab bag. It isn't really a cohesive album statement. It isn't anything that tells one single story. And right. So it's a little bit hard to imagine it's a thing that people are going to sit down and listen to as an album a lot.
9: So how many of these 10 songs have we never heard before, have never been released?
19: Well, it sort of depends what you count, because some of these are songs that he did play live at times. Some of them are different versions of songs that evolved into something very different. There's a song on here called Tick, Tick, Boom that did come out on the Graffiti Bridge soundtrack album, but a very different version.

0: So some of these are songs that people have heard one way or another, but none of these recordings are recordings that have been out before.
1: Are these songs something Prince would have wanted to release? I mean, if he wanted them out there, wouldn't he have released them during his lifetime?
0: I mean, this is the eternal question with these posthumous releases, right? Is these are things that these artists recorded and chose not to put out. Prince is somebody who routinely said, oh, I don't always give the best songs to the label. He was constantly recording, constantly writing, constantly making music. This vault has hundreds and hundreds, you know, if not thousands of unreleased songs, videos, performances, you know, things to go through and figure out what to do with. But there's no way to get inside of his brain to know what he would have wanted to do with what. There is this massive quantity of material. How do you organize that? How do you release it? What is the right way to try to continue to tell this story? I just got some news today. Everything I wish for came my way.
1: Love and peace and big money. More new members in the family. Hey, why has there been so much drama around the Prince estate and the release of whatever they have?
0: It's a really messy situation. As we all know, Prince did not leave a will. The state of Minnesota says that anybody in the family then is a party to that person's estate. And so you have these siblings and half-siblings, some of whom had no relationship with Prince really during his lifetime, but legally they are given a seat at the table. So there's just a lot of different parties that have to line up and sign off on anything that's going to move forward. The Purple Rain musical will be opening on Broadway next spring. The Netflix documentary series, initially Ava DuVernay was going to direct, and then she walked away from it. Then Ezra Edelman, who won the Oscar for his O.J. Simpson docuseries, spent years and years working on a 10-part Prince series that the estate then rejected. So there are things that everybody seems to be able to get behind and others that are much more difficult. And you watch that with the music too. This one is a pretty easy sort of a concept for everybody to say, oh, you know, not a big deal. Let's try and do this. Here's 10 songs from across the career that, you know, reflect the scope of this guy's work. And let's look at that. Feels like a bit of a compromise. And, you know, but at the same time, anything that gets more of his music out there can't be a bad thing.

0: So this might give Prince to a new generation? Although I will say the youngest person on our show this morning was like, I know who he is and I love him. What are you saying?
1: Good. I'm glad. In the end, this is the challenge. Every day that passes is another day that's further from when he was here. So, you know, with any of these sort of great legacy artists, figuring out what to do with the catalog, what to do with the unreleased material really is about how do you continue to play out that story for people who haven't discovered him or have newly discovered him. Certainly, you can't have this conversation and not look at what has happened around the Michael Jackson catalog since the release of the Michael biopic, right? Mm. That's put Thriller back in the top 10 on the album chart. So in the end, that's the ultimate goal for any of these kinds of legacy projects is keep the story going.
0: That's music journalist Alan Light. He's the author of the book, Let's Go Crazy, Prince and the Making of Purple Rain. Thank you so much for speaking with us.
1: Thank you, Layla.

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1: Good morning. The time is 7:29. Today is Monday, August 31st. 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They're located on the banks of the Animas River in Durango at 360 South Camino del Rio. 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These readings are provided by the U.S. Geological Survey. The Animas River at Durango is running at 165 cubic feet per second. The average or mean flow rate for this date is 468 CFS. The Animas at Farmington is at 33 CFS. The average flow for this date is 417 cubic feet per second. The San Juan River at Pagosa Springs is currently at 15 CFS. The average flow rate for today's date is 149. The release of the San Juan below Navajo Dam is at 985. The average release for this date is 902. The San Juan River near Bluff, Utah is at 798 versus the average flow rate for this date of 1,450 CFS. The Piedra near Arbeliz is at 14, while the average flow rate for this date is 173. The Los Pinos River above Vicedo is at 26 CFS. The average flow rate for this date is 61. And the Dolores River through town is currently flowing at 43. The average flow rate for this date is 203. Now for a look at the Sky Almanac. The sun rose this morning at 6:41 and will set at 7:41, giving us 13 hours straight up of daylight, 2 minutes and 16 seconds fewer than yesterday's total. The waning gibbous moon is at 87% visibility. It will set this morning at 10:20. The moon will rise tonight at 9:19. The next new moon phase will occur Thursday, September 10th. Looking ahead to the harvest moon, that will rise on Saturday, September 26th. That's the closest full moon to the autumnal equinox, and that equinox will occur this year on Tuesday, September 22nd. And now back to NPR's Morning Edition.
2: Asheville, North Carolina will be in the political and economic spotlight over the next couple of days. That's where Treasury Secretary Scott Bessent and foreign ministers with the G20 are holding talks. The meetings are expected to focus largely on efforts by the Trump administration to weaken and isolate Iran's economy, with the war still unresolved 6 months after President Trump launched Operation Epic Fury. AI deepfakes of late-night TV talk show host Jimmy Kimmel are making the rounds on social media, and that's raising concerns in some circles, as NPR's Chloe Veltman reports.
3: Many of the videos feature fake Jimmy Kimmels criticizing or making fun of President Trump.
4: Trump was seen repeatedly closing his eyes and nodding off.
3: Some of them rack up hundreds of thousands of views and elicit comments that suggest at least some people think the content is real. Jed Rosenzweig of LateNighter.com says with Trump repeatedly calling for Kimmel to be fired, these videos could strengthen the president's resolve at a time when the FCC and ABC are in a legal battle over free speech rights.
5: ABC are being scrutinized on a nightly basis for what Jimmy Kimmel is saying.
3: ABC did not respond to a request for comment. Roughly a quarter of Americans still watch late-night talk shows regularly, with a preference for watching clips on social media rather than TV. Chloe Veltman, NPR News.
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1: It's Morning Edition from NPR News. I'm A. Martinez in Culver City, California.
2: And I'm Leila Fadel in Washington, D.C. Good morning. Rescue teams are racing against the clock to find more than 4,700 people still missing, including dozens of Americans, in the deadly floods that struck the border between Nepal and China last Wednesday. As teams approach the worst affected areas, authorities in China and Nepal have revised the numbers up, with the death toll now over 900. NPR's Jennifer Pack has been following the developments from Beijing, and she joins me now. Good morning, Jennifer.
3: Morning, Leila.
2: So what's the latest on the rescue efforts?
3: Here in China, on the Tibet side, rescue efforts have been focused on two things: finding survivors and clearing a path to the worst-hit area, which is the Jilong-Raswa border checkpoint. Mm. Rescue teams have had to reach this area on foot, sometimes hiking for days. And state broadcaster CCTV journalist Zhang Chongjing followed one of the teams and sent this report from the border. Do you see the mountain? She says, pointing across. See how the base of the mountain is bare? That's how high the floodwaters were, nearly 200 feet up, almost 20 stories high. Wow. Chinese rescue teams have been filmed crawling in the mud to avoid sinking in, and none of this has been helped by all the rain. And that's also hampering rescue efforts in Nepal, too.
2: I mean, these feel like impossible conditions as these rescue workers work against the clock to try to find people alive. What do we know about the victims and survivors?
3: So on the Nepal side, a lot of the missing are residents. They're also looking for over 900 workers stuck on hydropower plant sites, according to the Nepalese authorities. On the Tibet side, there were tourists, adventure travelers headed to Mount Kailash, also pilgrims, including Hindus and Buddhists, because they see Mount Kailash as a holy site. Now, the Nepalese side has been giving regular updates, names and nationalities. But in contrast, for days, we only got numbers of the missing and dead in China. Mm. And it took 5 days before officials actually gave the nationalities of the missing foreigners. Now, part of this is because the Chinese government likes to control the narrative, especially during major disasters. But also, this is Tibet. It's a politically sensitive region. So foreign journalists, like myself, are restricted from going. So we are reliant on state media, and they've been wholly focused on the rescue, which is entirely important. But we're not really hearing from many of those affected or those with missing loved ones.
2: What are the Chinese saying? Why was this disaster so big?
3: A Chinese researcher on Sunday told reporters in Tibet that there was just no time to warn anyone or flee. So to remind everyone, last week a huge chunk of ice broke off from a glacier in Nepal. It fell 4,000 feet, speeding down the Himalayan Valley, tearing through along with water, ice and mud through Tibet and Nepal. And the researcher said this happened within minutes, and it was caused by global warming, they say. It makes glaciers unstable. Now, the Isha Foundation, a spiritual group in southern India, had 80 pilgrims at the border when the flood struck. The founder, Jaggi Vasudev, widely known as Sadhguru, was speaking to his followers on Sunday.
4: Himalayan region needs, if not a common administration, at least a common consultative process.
3: He says there should be more coordinated efforts between governments.
2: That's NPR's China correspondent Jennifer Pack. Thank you, Jennifer.
3: Thank you.
1: To get a better sense of the search and rescue efforts underway, Leila Peters-Yaya joins us now. She is the United Nations resident coordinator in Nepal. What have you heard in terms of what dangers people are facing in trying to make this a rescue effort a success?
5: So this is one of the most complex search and rescue operations because we're talking about the Himalayas. And we are still in the monsoon season. And so what happened, this flash flood has been horrific. The fact that we have over 40 kilometers, square kilometers of road destroyed. We have over 35 bridges destroyed of damage. So this has made the search, rescue and recovery operation very difficult. However, the government has mobilized security personnel. They have mobilized helicopters, and they have received some assistance from some member states. So they're doing all the efforts they can, but it's extremely, extremely difficult. It's raining. Over the last 48 hours, they have tried to reopen a road to reach an old road, a road that you use for hiking, to open it for small vehicles and motorbike. And it's been very, very complicated. It's to reach the people in the epicenter. All efforts are going to increase access. Access is the biggest challenge. And the weather is not helping us. The government has a whole team who is using satellite images to monitor in case we may have another flash flood. So this is being closely monitored. Warning systems are working because I was there when we had a warning system, and I can tell you everybody received the instruction through our mobile phone, and the internet now is working. So it's very, very complicated. Wow. And it's pouring rain, and landslides.
1: It sounds like the most challenging situation possible, considering everything that needs to get done. From what you know, is enough aid getting in right now?
5: I think we get what is needed. I'm going to talk about the aid. What is needed is we need funding. We need cash, because what we need to do in some of the areas, so the government has started providing cash transfer. We need to put back money into the hands of people so they can purchase goods. We have stores. So, for example, in one of the towns where the government has put sort of its headquarters for coordinating all the responses, called Nouvakot, it has been affected. But when I went there, I saw a lot of stores still open, a lot of storekeepers. And so we need to make sure that the storekeepers who have full of goods are able to sell the goods. We have to make sure we don't destroy the local economy. And so what is needed today is heavy equipment. Yes, you know, and the government has specific needs. They need a freezer for conserving a dead body. They need DNA freezers. This is heavy equipment that they need. But, you know, all the supplies, non-food item, there is enough. So we don't want to have massive plane of being airlifted coming and landing in Kathmandu, because we will have problem distributing this aid, because the roads access is complicated, and we need to hire trucks, van to bring that all this supply. So what we need is to put cash in the hands of people. We need to help the local economy, and we need to help the local suppliers.
1: That is United Nations Resident Coordinator in Nepal, Lila Peters-Yaya. Thank you very much for this information.
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1: I'm Peter O'Dowd. An investigation finds an audacious effort by Russian operatives to destabilize the country of Moldova on the western border of Ukraine.
2: What we found was a colossal effort tipping the country away from its pro-Western government, sending it more into the hands of the Kremlin.
1: What Russia's up to and why, next time, here and now.
3: 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That's Monday through Friday at noon. That follows the morning music blends and precedes the afternoon blends. Right now, it's time for a look at our weather forecast. 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A flood watch is in effect across southwest Colorado that's set to expire at midnight. Scattered showers and thunderstorms are possible across the region throughout the day under mostly cloudy skies. San Juans will see high temperatures in the low 60s. The majority of the KSUT listening area will be topping out across the mid to upper 70s. That chance of precipitation will continue on and off into the evening, but taper off overnight. Tonight's lows will range from the upper 50s across the high deserts to the low 40s in the mountains. Tomorrow will be sunny and a bit warmer, highs reaching into the low 80s for most population centers, while Silverton edges into the upper 60s. Winds gusting up to 25 miles per hour are in the forecast for tomorrow as well. And aside from a slight recurring chance of afternoon precipitation across the high country, the rest of the week should see mostly sunny days and clear nights, along with a slow warming trend. 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
4: Good morning, I'm E. Martinez. I bet most people think that they're good drivers, but have you ever thought about how good of a parallel parker you are? In Portland, Oregon, nearly 100 people showed up for a parallel parking competition. The judges were a local drag queen, a meteorologist, and a parking enforcement officer. Parkers were judged on time, distance from the curb, and how long their vehicle is. The grand prize, a gold spray-painted miniature Subaru. Keeping Portland weird. It's Morning Edition.
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6: It's Morning Edition from NPR News. I'm Leila Faldin.
4: And I'm A. Martinez. There are lots of changes we expect as we get older. More gray hairs, more wrinkles, a little less flexibility. Not me. Everyone else that gets older, but not me. Some symptoms, though, might take us by surprise. Take, for example, dry eyes. Turns out this chronic eye condition is very common, especially among women in perimenopause and beyond. Here's NPR's Maria Godoy.
7: Earlier this year, Hilda Hernandez-Nash was driving to work one morning when she noticed her eyes suddenly felt gritty and uncomfortable.
8: All of a sudden, I couldn't tolerate my contacts. My eyes just felt like it were sandpaper.
7: Within days, her eyes became red, watery, and swollen.
8: There was a point in time where my eyes felt like they couldn't focus, and I just didn't want to open my eyes. I couldn't tolerate light.
7: At first, Hernandez-Nash, who's in her late 40s, thought she might have some form of pink eye. But when she saw an eye doctor, she learned her symptoms all pointed to dry eyes, a condition many women experience as they enter perimenopause and beyond. Research suggests around half of all women in the menopausal transition years have symptoms.
9: Dry eye is incredibly common.
7: Lauren Gormley is an optometrist with the Wilmer Eye Institute at Johns Hopkins University. While men get dry eyes too,
9: large-scale studies have shown that the rate of dry eye in women over 50 is double the rate of dry eye in men over 50.
7: Gormley says the condition occurs when your eyes can't produce enough tears or your tears don't work correctly. And one of the most common causes is a problem with the oil glands in the eyelids that keep tears from drying up too fast.
9: The oil can be ineffective, the oil volume can be too low, the oil could be too thick, or the oil could not be able to be released into the tear film. And that is where the connection comes into menopause.
7: That's because sex hormones, in particular androgens, help regulate oil production in these glands. As androgen levels decline with age and menopause, the oil glands in eyes produce less and lower quality oil,
9: which then leads to faster evaporation of the tears and then increased inflammation of the ocular surface, which is really what dry eye is.
7: Kelly Nichols is dean of the School of Optometry at the University of Alabama at Birmingham. She says lots of other factors can also contribute to dry eyes.
0: Unfortunately, we're like around computers a lot all day, every day.
7: And when we stare at screens, we blink less frequently, so our tears don't spread as well. Wearing contacts can also cause dry eyes, as can many common medications, like blood pressure drugs and antidepressants. So can allergies and skin conditions like rosacea. Nichols says research has shown dry eyes can influence quality of life, from being less functional at work to problems reading and driving.
0: I would say, you know, should you go to the doctor? Yes, because your eyes shouldn't impact your quality of life.
7: These days, there's a wide range of treatments for dry eyes, from at-home remedies like warm compresses and over-the-counter eye drops to prescription medications. There are also in-office procedures designed to help the oil glands in your eyelids work better, although those can be pricey and are often not covered by insurance. Nichols says it might take some trial and error with treatments before you finally find relief. Maria Godoy, NPR News.
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1: This is KSUT Public Radio. Regional news is next. Hydrologists use a variety of techniques to restore the natural function of rivers and streams. So-called process-based restoration can bring a number of ecological benefits. But as the Mountain West News Bureau's Murphy Woodhouse reports, fire managers are now using it more often.
2: It may sound simple, but water doesn't burn. That's the opening of a recent federal report on the promise of process-based restoration, or PBR, for wildland firefighters. There are a number of techniques used. On the lower tech side, there's the reintroduction of beavers. On the higher tech side, using heavy machinery to fill deep channels. Their common effect is to raise water tables and soil moisture. That can also give firefighters an edge when trying to control blazes and can make ecosystems more resilient to wildfires and better able to recover in their wake. Here's report co-author Jen Croft with the U.S. Forest Service.
3: We have fire practitioners now who are integrating this, not just folks in fisheries and hydrology and watersheds.
2: She says there's increasing coordination between firefighters and those who have been using PBR for years to maximize ecological and fire protection benefits. For the Mountain West News Bureau, I'm Murphy Woodhouse.
1: Prolonged drought in the Colorado River Basin has forced farmers and ranchers to make tough decisions this year. Rocky Mountain Community Radio's Carolyn Yanez has more on how that's impacted mental health in agriculture.
4: Colorado State University's AgriBility program provides vouchers for free therapy to people who work in agriculture in Colorado. Chad Resnicek, the program's director, says they've seen a significant increase in the number of counseling hours provided under the program over the last year. He says the full financial impact of this year on farmers will become clearer later this fall, which will likely bring even more stress.
5: Whatever we can do come early winter and into those colder months to look at how can we promote social connection. Once things maybe do start to slow down a little bit, how can we help them better strategize for the next year?
4: He says some farmers are already out of water. Others are dealing with the high cost of hay, and others are already using pastures for grazing that they normally wouldn't use until winter. Caroline Yanez, Rocky Mountain Community Radio.
1: The proposed multi-billion dollar merger between Paramount Skydance and Warner Brothers Discovery is on hold. People across the film industry are watching closely to see what comes next, and this includes independent filmmakers and small movie theaters. In Carbondale, on Colorado's western slope, the Crystal Theater has been showing movies to the community for nearly 8 decades. Over the years, the independent theater has adapted to changes in the industry, from new technology to the growing popularity of streaming services. As KDNK's Catalina Villarreal reports for the Rocky Mountain Community Radio Coalition, the Crystal is once again preparing for change in the face of a new industry merger.
6: We need the industry to understand why it makes movies and why people watch movies, and hopefully that will continue regardless of who owns Warner Brothers.
7: That was Will Grandois, the general manager of Carbondale's Crystal Theater, talking about the overall state of the film industry beyond just the studio merger deal. On February 27th, Paramount Skydance chairman and CEO David Ellison struck a deal to acquire Warner Brothers Discovery with its president and CEO David Zaslav. Since the $111 billion deal was announced, it has faced several issues moving forward. Most notably, on July 13th, a lawsuit was filed against the Paramount deal from 12 state attorneys general. The plaintiffs are asking California courts to block the deal, claiming that the studio acquisition is unlawful and will hurt movie theaters, contribute less films to the market, and raise consumer prices. Former owner of the Crystal Theater, Bob Ezra, is not a fan of the merger.
8: It just doesn't feel right. You know, it's creating a monopoly.
7: Bob and Kathy Ezra owned and managed the Crystal Theater for nearly 40 years until it was sold.
8: Ultimately, it's really beyond me, but, you know, I think most filmmakers, most people in the business are not looking forward to the merger.
7: Carbondale's Crystal Theater has been in the Dinkle Building on Main Street since 1949. After almost 4 decades of running the Crystal, Ezra understands how this deal could potentially affect theaters.
8: The problem with it is that they will control Warner Brothers, which has been a very good and friendly studio to movie theaters. And they have made some good movies, and they give terms are always pretty decent. Disney, you know, Disney bought Fox and Fox Searchlight, and it got a lot worse for theater owners because their terms are very difficult. You know, they take a big percentage and they take it during the whole run of the movie, and that hurts the theater owners. Paramount Ellison claims they'll put, I don't know, 30 movies out a year, but that's one thing to say that and another thing to do it.
7: Despite what Ellison claims about producing 30 movies a year, the Los Angeles County Department of Economic Opportunity released a report on August 18th with data projecting negative economic impacts. The overall effect could be hard on many people across the industry, as Ezra notes.
8: Like I say, I don't think it'll be good for theater owners, or filmmakers for that matter.
7: Grandois understands the effects of this potential deal as well.
6: You know, this consolidation of the industry has a lot of downsides and not that many upsides. It does seem like as you consolidate, A, fewer films get made. That's what we've seen in the past. And when an individual company has a huge percentage of the market share, they also have a huge amount of influence over the rules and less inclination to be receptive to what theater owners or moviegoers may want of them. They kind of get to do it the way they want to do it, for better or for worse.
7: Staying in touch with the purpose of film is front of mind for Grandois.
6: I hope that these executives are sitting in theaters with some degree of regularity, because that's where the rubber meets the road. And I really appreciate Jason Reitman, the director of Juno and some of the last Ghostbusters outings, was at CinemaCon, not just as a director and a speaker, but he was also out there cruising theater seats because he recently bought a theater in LA. And he did that with a bunch of other, you know, big name directors. But yeah, seeing him, you know, sit in seats and really get the nitty gritty of what does this look like on the ground gave me a lot of hope that, like, okay, these guys, they're not going to be out of touch. At least the filmmakers really are trying to get it.
7: While this potential acquisition could affect theaters, Grandois remains firm in his belief that the community will rally around local theaters and independent filmmakers will lead the industry.
6: I think people go out for the communal experience, the dedicated experience, to sit in a dark room with a bunch of other folks in their community, to prepare for it by getting their popcorn, getting their candy, getting settled, and really

0: information searchable. Secretary Jenna Griswold's office said 59 confidential voters were impacted before the problem was corrected. Her office said it added measures to ensure it doesn't happen again. The confidential voter program is intended to protect the addresses of people at risk of violence, like domestic violence or stalking.
1: That was Binta Berkland reporting for the Colorado Capital News Alliance. 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
3: Good morning. House lawmakers return for 1 week today before heading back home. Will they pass a bill to extend government funding beyond the midterm elections? It's Morning Edition from NPR News. It was a weekend of violence by Israeli settlers against Palestinians in the Israeli-occupied West Bank. I'm Amy Martinez.
4: And I'm Leila Faldin. Israeli settlers also beat up a U.S. news team and the Palestinian woman that we're interviewing. The U.S. struck Iranian targets in the Strait of Hormuz, its first attack in a month. Iran fired back at American bases in the region. Also, an NPR investigation explores why heat-related deaths go undercounted. It's Monday, August 31st. Actor Richard Gere turns 77 years old today. The news is next.
5: Live from NPR News in New York City, I'm Dwahli Saikautel. There's a new oil deal between the U.S. and Venezuela. President Trump on Friday called it, quote, the biggest oil deal in world history. NPR's Franco Ordonez says it could give the U.S. majority control of more than 65 billion barrels worth of oil reserves.
6: There's no question that Venezuela badly needs investment into its oil industry, which is producing well below its historic production levels. The U.S. would also benefit from greater access to Venezuela oil. But what are the political costs? We're already seeing big pushback out of Venezuela, as well as in South Florida and Miami, that the U.S. is basically taking part of Venezuelan sovereignty while also legitimizing an unelected government.
5: Venezuela's acting president, Delcy Rodriguez, says the deal will help modernize the country's oil industry. Nepal is beginning to hold mass burials after more than 900 people died in last week's devastating floods along its border with Tibet. More than 4,700 remain missing, including around 85 Americans. NPR's Jennifer Pak is in Beijing and has this report.
7: More Chinese rescue teams have arrived at the worst-hit area, the Jilong-Raswa border checkpoint. And when they got there, it was packed in mud, as shown on state broadcaster CCTV. Some men had to crawl to avoid sinking into the mud. The constant rain doesn't help. Severe weather is also affecting rescue operations across the border in Nepal, where some areas are only accessible by helicopter. Nepalese authorities are focusing on reaching hundreds of workers trapped on hydropower projects. Rescue teams on both sides of the border face risks of further floods, landslides, and avalanches. Jennifer Pak, NPR News, Beijing.
5: Stocks opened lower this morning as crude oil prices jump. NPR's Scott Horsley reports the Dow Jones Industrial Average fell about 280 points.

0: early trading.
1: Crude oil prices rose after the first significant military action in the Strait of Hormuz in more than a month. U.S. forces attacked Iranian rocket launchers over the weekend. Retail gasoline prices in the U.S. rose less than a penny a gallon overnight. AAA puts the average price of regular gas at $4.08 a gallon. Finance ministers from around the world are gathered in Asheville, North Carolina this week for a G20 summit. Treasury Secretary Scott Bessent will appeal to counterparts to join the U.S. in imposing tough economic penalties on Iran. Bond yields are also up this morning. Investors now think it's likely the Federal Reserve will raise interest rates in September after a hawkish speech by the Fed chairman in Jackson Hole, Wyoming. Scott Horsley, NPR News, Washington.
0: In the Democratic Republic of Congo, the health ministry says it has confirmed more than 6,000 cases of Ebola caused by the Bundibugyo virus. So far, 2,900 deaths. This is NPR News. Black and white smoke is billowing out of Mount Sinabung on Indonesia's island of Sumatra, covering local villages with a blanket of gray ash. Officials designated a volcano watch for a 2,600-meter area of the mountain. The chief of that country's geological agency, Lana Saria, says a larger eruption could occur, but so far no injuries have been reported. In Las Vegas today, closing arguments are set to take place at the trial of Dwayne Davis. He is accused of orchestrating the 1996 drive-by killing of rap icon Tupac Shakur. Steve Futterman reports.
2: Prosecutors claim Dwayne Davis planned the killing of Tupac Shakur a few hours after Shakur assaulted Davis's nephew in the lobby of the MGM Grand Hotel. Deputy District Attorney Binu Palal.
3: When the opportunity presented itself for retribution, Dwayne Davis made sure that the shooters were armed and ready.
2: The prosecution's key evidence has been Davis's own words in his memoir and in interviews where he admits taking part. But the defense says it was all embellishment and exaggeration, and that Davis wasn't even in Las Vegas when Shakur was killed. By the end of the day, deliberations should be underway. For NPR News, I'm Steve Futterman in Las Vegas.
0: Voters in Iceland's coalition government rejected long-stalled talks to join the European Union. The National Electoral Commission said the referendum over the weekend was defeated by a narrow margin of 52%. I'm Dwahli Saikautau, NPR News.
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5: 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The time is 8:06 on this Monday. It's August 31st, and you're listening to NPR's Morning Edition on KSUT, Four Corners Public Radio. 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A flood watch is in effect across southwest Colorado that will expire at midnight. Scattered showers and thunderstorms are possible across the region throughout the day under mostly cloudy skies. The San Juans will see highs in the low 60s, while the majority of the KSUT listening area tops out across the mid to upper 70s. That chance of precipitation will continue into the evening and taper off overnight. Tonight's lows will range from the upper 50s across the high deserts to the low 40s in the mountains. Tomorrow should be mostly sunny and a bit warmer, highs reaching into the low 80s for most of us, while Silverton edges into the upper 60s. Aside from a slight recurring chance of afternoon precipitation across the high country, the rest of the week should see mostly sunny days and clear nights, along with a slow warming trend, bringing highs back into the mid-80s to low 90s by the weekend. And now back to Morning Edition.
6: It's Morning Edition from NPR News. I'm A. Martinez in Culver City, California.
7: And I'm Leila Fadel in Washington, D.C. The House of Representatives is back in town for 1 week.
6: They've just spent 5 weeks back in their districts. The main item on the docket now, fund the government.
7: NPR congressional reporter Eric McDaniel is in studio to share more. Hi, Eric.
8: Hey, good morning.
7: So how does Congress plan to keep funding the government?
8: Well, right now, as we talk, the deadline for funding government funding to lapse is at the end of September, but the vote this week would be a stopgap measure funding the government through December that would avoid a shutdown during the midterm elections. Layla, which I don't have to tell you, is apparently a bipartisan wish at this point. And it's already passed the Senate, so the House vote this week is more or less a final step before it heads to the president's desk for a signature.
7: I imagine this is an easy thing for Trump to get behind, too.
8: Yeah, the White House actually put out an official document stating as much, a statement of administration policy. It said the stopgap would prevent, quote, another dangerous shutdown that harms hardworking families and forces federal employees to go without pay, end quote. It also said that the president opposes another, quote, futile government shutdown. And it's just worth remembering here, we've already seen two record-setting federal government shutdowns in the second Trump administration.
7: What else are you watching?
8: The House also might vote on this censure resolution, essentially a condemnation vote. It's targeted at Chuck Edwards, a North Carolina Republican. The House Ethics Committee previously recommended this step after finding that Edwards may have created or fostered a hostile work environment and engaged in sexual harassment, all in violation of House rules. Edwards dropped his re-election bid already, but he's lobbying his colleagues against this measure. We've also seen a number of House ethics scandals this term. Two Democrats and one Republican have resigned their seats. Democrat Eric Swalwell and Republican Tony Gonzalez were involved in sexual misconduct scandals. Democrat Sheila Sherfilius McCormick is facing federal fraud charges. And there are more cases, too. I'll say all of the folks I've mentioned deny wrongdoing.
7: Not much time left before midterm voting starts. How does that play into the dynamics on Capitol Hill right now?
8: Yeah, I'm watching Republican campaign trail messaging, right? They're in a tough spot across the board. Americans are and have been upset about the cost of living, making it hard for Republicans to tout their legislative wins from last year, including changing rules for taxes on tips and creating tax-advantaged investment accounts for kids. Not something that directly, you know, addresses the ways people are feeling pinched. The GOP has largely focused on the attack, characterizing their Democratic opponents as communists. And Republicans really have a lot of structural forces against them. The president's party nearly always loses seats in the midterms, particularly with a president this unpopular in the White House. And they really only have a tiny slice of seats to spare in order to hold on to their majority.
7: Is there anything structural that favors Republicans?
8: Well, they did come out slightly ahead in the mid-decade redistricting fight kicked off last year by the president. You might remember he asked the state of Texas to draw more safe seats, and that kicked off a fight across the country. They have a few more safe seats than the last time they were on the ballot, but with the headwinds they're facing, it's not really much of a cushion. I'm still waiting to see if they can find any affirmative message that breaks through with voters. Right now, the Republicans I've talked to in Congress say, you know, they're still looking.
7: That's NPR congressional reporter Eric McDaniel. Thank you, Eric.
8: Thank you, Layla.
6: Let's get a perspective on what's ahead for the House of Representatives with Congressman Glenn Ivey. He's a Democrat from Maryland. He also sits on the House Appropriations Committee, which plays a major role in funding the government. So, Congressman, we just heard about the stopgap spending bill that passed the Senate and is now heading your way. Will you vote for it?
9: Well, I'm still thinking it through, but I think the bill, I think there's a very good chance it'll pass. I've got mixed feelings about it, though. On the one hand, shutting down the government hurts government employees very seriously and very heavily, and I've got a lot in my district. On the other hand, there's a lot of Republican priorities that are in there that I'm not supporting. But I think it's important for us to make sure we keep the government open and move into the election. I don't want any distractions, frankly, from the, you know, missteps and problems that the Trump agenda has generated, not only from the affordability standpoint, but from the accountability piece as well.
6: What is causing you to hesitate? What are you thinking about?
9: Well, like I just said, I mean, I've got reservations about a lot of things in the agenda there that the Trump administration has moved forward. There's a lot of the bills that we've passed out of the Appropriations Committee that the Democrats have not supported, either coming out of committee or on the floor. But, you know, on the other hand, you can't get everything you want. So there's a chance that I might vote for it to keep the government open. And like I say, also to keep the focus on the election. That's the key issue, I think, for all of us right now on both sides of the aisle is making sure we do the right things to win in November. And Democrats certainly need to make sure we can put guardrails up against the Trump administration. And it's, frankly, lawless misconduct.
6: So it sounds like not wanting to see a shutdown before November's midterms is kind of trumping everyone's thinking, and maybe yours as well.
9: Pardon the pun?
6: Well, yeah, I guess I inadvertently punned there.
9: Yeah, we've had two shutdowns already. I thought that it was important for those, especially the first one, making sure that the health care issue was front and center for voters. And I think we did a good job with that and making sure the voters understood that the Republican decisions were the reason that the health care tax credits weren't going to get extended and why millions of them were going to lose health care coverage or have it significantly reduced. And also it gave us a chance to focus on the $1 trillion cut to Medicaid. So, you know, there are other issues we want to make sure people focus on like that, but they see it every day as well. You know, the dollar increase or so for gas prices, higher prices for groceries due to the tariffs, things like that. I think we want to make sure is front and center on the voters' minds when they step into the voting booths in November.
6: It doesn't look, at least to me, Congressman, that there's much else pressing on the House's agenda this week. And I'm pretty sure most members want to get back to campaigning as quickly as possible. So how soon do you think this will get wrapped up? Maybe by today, by tomorrow?
9: Well, I don't think it'll go that fast. But and as your lead-in said there, also you've got the censure vote for Congressman Edwards that might take up some time on the floor, too. But I think it's pretty clear that the Republicans are struggling to move legislation through on the House floor. And part of the reason, I think we've been in session about 45 days or so less than the Senate. And I think the main reason for that is because House Republicans have just had trouble getting their act together and moving legislation. And so they'd rather go home and stay away than be here in Washington.
6: You know, the last fiscal year that the government was funded without a continuing resolution was 1997. It was passed in October of 1996. We were both young men at the time, Congressman. Do you think that will ever not be the case?
9: I think we'll have to see. I mean, I think there have been some steps in the right direction. You know, as I mentioned earlier, we passed almost all of the appropriations bills this year on the House side. The challenge was they got sort of bogged down in the Senate. They might still move a few of them, but that's a big part of it. But I think the other part so far, too, has been that really the Trump administration hasn't worked with Congress on this at all. And part of the frustration you see, even on the part of Republicans on the House side, is that OMB hasn't been working with us. They haven't been giving us the top line information, the numbers that you need to really make good decisions on this. And so I think it's important for us to make sure that, you know, Congress has to maintain the power of the purse, and we have to push that forward. And this administration under Trump has been opposing that. But I'm hoping that, you know, if we get some changes in November, we can turn that around.
6: Well, Hakeem Jeffries and Jared Kushner just met, so cooperation might be on the horizon at some point. Democratic Congressman Glenn Ivey of Maryland, thank you very much, Congressman.
9: Thank you.
7: It was a weekend of violence in the Israeli-occupied West Bank, with multiple assaults on Palestinians reported and one on a U.S. news crew. The attacks by Israeli settlers drew rare condemnation from both Israeli and U.S. officials, but no arrests were made. NPR's Carrie Khan reports.
10: Loué Beruti wants to show off his home in the Palestinian town of Kusra. He drives us up a windy hillside road. He's building it for his wife and three children. Well, at least he's trying to build it. This is my house, he says, pointing at a concrete shell. As we stop about 200 feet short of it, the view of the valley below is amazing. It's close to other homes, but whenever I try to reach my house, the settlers come down, he says. That's what happened Saturday. He was with seven others installing windows. Masked men poured down the hillside throwing rocks. Beruti says he called the Israeli military, but instead of helping them, soldiers fired tear gas into the home. Soldiers ordered them into a room, he says. They were blindfolded and handcuffed, and eventually led into a military vehicle, still cuffed and blindfolded, then dropped 2 miles away. Who is that? Beruti stops mid-story. He spots two large white vehicles race across a hilltop road, kicking up dust. Settlers have spotted us.
11: Yeah, why don't we? We should leave. Let's go. Thank you.
10: Also on Saturday, masked settlers attacked an NBC TV crew in a nearby village. The Palestinian woman they were interviewing was hospitalized. The U.S. ambassador to Israel called the settlers terrorists. Prime Minister Benjamin Netanyahu promised arrests and a thorough investigation. But by Sunday, He was downplaying the assaults as an act of a handful of troubled youth. Israel's military says it resolved the conflict swiftly and confiscated three vehicles. Kusra's former mayor, Hani Odeh, says the settlers must be stopped. They are not strong, and it's wrong to say they are. They have the backing of the Israeli army, he says. And without punishment, they are emboldened. Kerry Khan, NPR News, Kusra, in the Israeli-occupied West Bank.

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1: 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Journalist Annie Lowry calls it the time tax, and she says the difficulty is often the point. 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
5: This is Morning Edition from NPR News. I'm Amy Martinez.
6: And I'm Leila Fadel. Defense Secretary Pete Hegseth gutted a program that's designed to limit the number of civilians killed by American forces. He did that over unanimous objections from top commanders after polling them, according to reporting from ProPublica. I spoke with Megan Rose, one of the reporters on that ProPublica story. She got an exclusive look at that poll.
7: It gave them three options for the civilian protection program going forward. Cut it by 65% of staff, continue with just a small centralized office near the Pentagon, or eliminate it completely. And all commanders rebuffed the idea of cuts and endorse keeping a really robust presence. What they told Secretary Hegseth was that this program enhanced their ability to do their jobs. They all cite a real moral interest in protecting civilians.
6: Hegseth ignored the commanders.
7: It was really gutted down to bare bones. And so places like CENTCOM, which is in charge of military operations in the Mideast, including the war in Iran, they lost all of their people.
6: Pressure is now building to at least partially reboot the program. NPR's Tom Bowman has been doing his own reporting on this program and joins me now. Good morning, Tom.
8: Hey, Leila.
6: How does the civilian protection program work?
8: Well, these experts carefully review a target so to make sure it's a legitimate military target. Mm-hmm. For example, they watch people going in and out of a building, call patterns of light to determine whether this is, let's say, a military headquarters and not a school. How many civilians are in the area? Should a smaller bomb be used to strike a target to prevent civilian casualties? Now, this office was created by Defense Secretary Lloyd Austin under the Biden administration after years of high-profile civilian casualties in Iraq and Afghanistan. Now, there were more than 150 of these casualty experts at the Pentagon and in commands around the world. But as we're hearing, Secretary Hegseth wanted to eliminate the office. He's long complained that lawyers, bureaucrats, and others have tied the hands of warfighters with their restrictive rules of engagement. But the office survived with only a skeleton staff of about 24, again, down from more than 150.
6: Back to that ProPublica reporting, it's saying that the office might now be enhanced with dozens more experts?
8: That's right, because admirals and generals out in the field have been pushing for this. Don't want to see the civilian casualty program go away. ProPublica is reporting the number of civilian casualty experts will rise to about 70, so less than half of what they once were. I'm hearing roughly the same number. Mm-hmm. But Secretary Hegseth has yet to sign off on this proposal. But sources I talk with say they're really necessary, especially with all the airstrikes that hit Iranian targets, some 17,000 from both the U.S. and Israel. I'm told there are scores of incidents worthy of at least an initial review, meaning there are independent reports of civilian casualties. And I'm told many of these are from Israeli strikes, which tend to employ larger bombs and missiles. Israel, of course, would review their own strikes.
6: So in the course of the war with Iran, it sounds like these civilian casualty experts could have helped prevent civilian casualties, like the more than 160 killed at a girls' school during a strike on Iran in February. Where does that investigation stand?
8: That's right. There could be a connection between the gutting of the civilian protection program and things like the school strike. The U.S. Central Command, which oversees the Middle East, says the investigation is ongoing. Back in May, the top commander, Admiral Brad Cooper, told the House Armed Services Committee there were a few dozen allegations of civilian casualties and only one merited a full investigation. Here's the admiral.
0: My assessment and our staff confirmed only one of them correlated with the U.S. strike. That was the strike in Minhab.
8: So the admiral told lawmakers the investigation was coming to an end soon. That, of course, was 3 months ago, but he cautioned the investigation is complex.
6: And then there's a sports complex that some reports say was also hit by a U.S. missile, right?
8: That's right. Some analysts told the New York Times and the BBC that a video of the attack appears to show a U.S. missile called a PrSM. But Central Command says no PrSMs were fired in the area, and the missile shown is much larger. Still, Human Rights Watch and other groups say this should be investigated.
6: NPR's Tom Bowman. Thank you, Tom.
8: You're welcome.
5: Ontario Premier Doug Ford is pushing back against a White House order to call Lake Ontario Lake America.
9: President Trump can call it whatever he wants, but I can tell you the rest of the world will always call it Lake Ontario.
5: The Canadian Broadcasting Corporation carried his response. People on the U.S. side of the border also reacted. Here's North Country Public Radio's Richard Haller.
10: It's a beautiful summer day as I walk along New York State's northern shore of Lake Ontario. Now, it's Lake America, even on Google Maps in the U.S. Veeam Dahal sits on a rock at the edge of the lake, soaking up the sun while he watches his kid play in the waves. He heard about Trump's executive order.
11: That's funny. You can change the name of everything. It's been like this forever.
10: Dahal is a nurse from Syracuse and says he works with a lot of Canadians.
11: And we were all laughing last night. People will not call Lake America anyway. We'll still call Lake Ontario.
10: Most of the people I spoke with said they will continue to call it Lake Ontario. Tyler DeLina, a Republican, just up the coast at a marina in Henderson Harbor, says he doesn't think changing the name is necessary. But he doesn't care if it offends people.
12: Things change all the time. Road names get new names. Towns get new names. At the end of the day, it is what it is. If you don't like it, change it. Go out and vote. If you do like it, vote again.
10: For the past year and a half, President Trump has targeted Canada in a trade war, now with new 50% levies. There were tense trade negotiations to try and avoid them, but Canada left the table. Trump then lashed back with the name change. Working outside on the docks, Cara Rousseau says she gets why Trump put new tariffs in place. But as someone who's grown up working on this harbor for 40 years, changing the name is not okay with her.
13: It will always and forever be Lake Ontario. And I think he does it for himself and the attention because he's narcissistic and arrogant, and he doesn't think of what us as Americans actually feel.
10: Kathleen Kohansky spends every summer working behind the register at a general store on the marina. She says that changing the name deeply offends her.
14: Lake Ontario, it belongs to everybody, from fish to people to birds to wildlife. I answer the phone, Henson's Marina, Lake Ontario, because that's what we are.
10: Kohansky says that she'll forever share the name with her Canadian neighbors across the lake. For NPR News, I'm Richard Haller in Henderson, New York.
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15: Small businesses are feeling the pain of tariffs.
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17: Good morning, I'm Gigi Ahn at the BBC. The Permanent Court of Arbitration in The Hague has ruled that India must uphold its obligations laid out in the Indus Waters Treaty, which governs use of the river and its tributaries. Last year, India suspended the agreement following a militant attack in India-administered Jammu and Kashmir. The BBC's Mimi Swaby has more details.
18: Delhi blamed Pakistan for harbouring the group responsible, a claim Islamabad denied. Indian officials have said that water and blood cannot flow together, justifying the end of the water-sharing framework. However, in a unanimous ruling, the Permanent Court of Arbitration said none of these grounds could justify the suspension or termination of the Indus Waters Treaty. It also decided to impose measures blocking India from concreting a wall dam at the Rattle hydroelectric plant.
17: A South Korean court has sentenced the leader of the controversial Moonies Unification Church to 2 years in prison for bribery and illegal political funding. Hanakja denies any wrongdoing. Jake Kwon is in Seoul.
19: The riches it amassed were used to buy political favors, the judge found. The church's leader, Hanakja, had given 100 million won to a lawmaker and Chanel bags to the country's former first lady. The church, which is banned in parts of the world, has said it will challenge the ruling.
17: Police in Switzerland have arrested a 43-year-old man in connection with a shooting that killed one woman and wounded five others at a rave party in the town of Aarau on Sunday. An investigation into the motive is continuing, but authorities say the suspect was likely acting alone. I'm Gigi Ahn at the BBC in London.
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20: Jurors in Nevada will soon get the case in the trial of a former gang member who's accused of orchestrating the 1996 slaying of hip-hop icon Tupac Shakur. Closing arguments are scheduled today in Las Vegas. Dwayne Davis is charged with first-degree murder and Shakur's shooting death. He faces up to life in prison if convicted. President Trump says he will mark the 25th anniversary of the September 11th terror attacks at the Pentagon. NPR's Emily Fang has more.
21: Asked why he was not going to New York to mark the 25th anniversary of 9/11, Trump responded, quote, "Because I'm going to the Pentagon." The New York Times reported that Trump had wanted to give a speech at 9/11 memorial events at Ground Zero itself, where the World Trade Center towers once stood, a report Trump denied. Since 2012, event organizers there have not allowed elected officials to give public remarks. Instead, Trump will head to the Pentagon in Virginia after traveling back from the GOP midterm convention in Texas, where he and Vice President J.D. Vance will be keynote speakers. Emily Fang, NPR News, Washington.
20: It was 140 years ago today a strong earthquake struck Charleston, South Carolina, killing at least 60 people. The U.S. Geological Survey says that quake had a magnitude of 7.3. It was one of the most powerful earthquakes ever to hit the eastern U.S. I'm Dave Mattingly in Washington.

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1: It's Morning Edition from NPR News. I'm A. Martinez in Culver City, California.
2: And I'm Leila Fadel in Washington, D.C. For the first time in nearly a month, the U.S. and Iran resumed their exchange of fire.
1: The U.S. said its forces attacked two Iranian launchers that were about to disperse sea mines into the Strait of Hormuz. That prompted Iran to retaliate by targeting U.S. bases in Jordan.
2: For more, we turn to NPR's Hadil El-Shalchi in Istanbul. Good morning, Hadil.
3: Good morning, Leila.
2: So what do we know about the attacks?
3: Well, we know that on Sunday, the Islamic Revolutionary Guard put out a statement saying that a U.S. drone attack had killed some of its troops on Larak Island. That's a strategically located island near the Strait of Hormuz that Iran uses as a military post. A little later, the U.S. military said in their statement it had struck those launch sites that you mentioned earlier after it had observed Iranian forces preparing to launch sea mines out into the Strait of Hormuz. According to Central Command spokesperson, the U.S. military had finished clearing sea mines from the Strait's international shipping routes just last week. Iran then retaliated by firing ballistic missiles at U.S. bases in Jordan. The Jordanian Armed Forces said today that they intercepted 8 missiles entering the country's airspace. And then also the UAE's Ministry of Defense said it intercepted drones coming from Iran. And then in a separate incident, a supertanker caught fire after being struck by 2 naval mines in the Strait of Hormuz. Iranian forces said the tanker had been trying to pass the waterway without permission and warned that any other vessel violating Iran's navigation restrictions would face similar consequences.
2: Okay, so does this mean we're back to seeing a wider wave of attacks and counterattacks coming?
3: I think right now it's too early to tell if this will turn into a full-blown, days-long exchange of attacks. But the rhetoric coming out of Iran is forceful after last night. In a statement today, the Iranian Ministry of Affairs said that Iran will, quote, not hesitate to exercise the inherent right of self-defense. And the U.S. CENTCOM responded saying that Sunday's strikes were not an act of aggression, instead calling them, quote, limited and precise to prevent Iranian forces from laying more mines. But like you said earlier, these are the first strikes in around a month. The last time the U.S. launched a wave was on July 29th. And then a couple of days later, President Trump ordered U.S. forces to hold off on further attacks, saying that he had held conversations with leaders of Gulf countries. Like I mentioned, the UAE, Kuwait, Saudi Arabia, Bahrain, they've all had to bear the brunt of Iran's retaliations because Iran's been targeting U.S. bases and other assets in those countries.
2: Hadila, we're now entering the 7th month of this war. What has changed for Iran since then?
3: Well, I can tell you that one thing that has touched almost all Iranians is the worsening economic situation. The price of food, gas, the general cost of living just generally has skyrocketed. Some estimates show that inflation is nearly at 90% now. Last week, President Trump said he wanted to make that situation even worse by ramping up sanctions in Iran. Very little details were offered on the practicalities of how this would work. Mm-hmm. Trump also said that he wasn't in a hurry to start talks with Iran. Iran's leaders have been emphasizing they won't reopen the Strait of Hormuz unless the U.S. fulfills promises it made in June after a ceasefire was announced. But maybe one very important consequence is that while one of the stated goals of going to war with Iran was regime change, the war seems to have more entrenched the government in Iran.
2: And NPR's Hadil El-Shalchi in Istanbul. Thank you, Hadil.
3: You're welcome.
4: Official government records show that heat contributes to some 1,700 deaths every year in the United States. But a new investigation from NPR and Boston University finds the number of deaths is likely thousands higher. Yet most of those deaths aren't recorded as heat-related in state or national counts. NPR's Alejandra Barunda is here to explain. So you partnered up with Boston University to do this research. What were you trying to figure out?
5: Yeah, so for years, federal records show that only a few hundred people each year were dying from heat. And those low numbers made it seem like heat wasn't really that big an issue. But as I was reporting, I kept hearing these stories of people dying during heat waves. And it just seemed like a much, much bigger issue than the number suggested. So I wanted to partner up with researchers from Boston University to figure out how many people were actually dying in the U.S.
4: All right, so what'd you find out?
5: So we found a really big undercount. We saw that on average since 2018, heat is probably contributing to about 9,000 deaths a year, sometimes more than 10,000. And even that's probably still an underestimate given some of the limitations of the data. Quinn Adams is an epidemiologist at BU, and she's one of our partners in this research. And she says climate change is making dangerous heat inescapable.
6: It affects everybody, no matter where you live, and it's becoming more and more frequent for everybody across the United States and across the world.
5: She says it's even more important than ever to accurately assess the impacts of heat because the danger is growing. And failing to do so in the past has created this blind spot about heat for policymakers. And she says a lot of places don't yet take heat seriously enough. And our investigation shows they really should.
4: Yeah, that is a very big undercount. So, I mean, how does that even happen? How do all these heat-related deaths just get missed in official records?
5: This is like the question for me, right? And the answer has to do with how these deaths get recorded in the first place. And mainly it's because the official numbers are calculated using tags for heat in a death record. But it can be hard for doctors or coroners or medical examiners to tag heat in those records if they're not actively looking for it. And here's Adams explaining how easily that can happen.
6: We know that during extreme heat events, a lot of people who do die because they have pre-existing conditions.
5: Yeah. So, for example, say someone has heart disease. During a heat wave, their already stressed heart has to work harder to pump blood to their skin to cool down. So the heat might end up actually triggering something like a heart attack. But because heat doesn't leave a mark, the doctor in the ER only sees the heart attack.
6: And so when it's actually recorded as a death, it's never recorded as heat related. It's whatever that underlying cause was.
5: And so when that happens thousands of times over and over, you end up with this significant undercount.
4: All right, that makes sense. Now that we have a better sense of how deadly heat can be, what's the next step?
5: This is the really important part, right? It's figuring out how to keep people alive. And we really hope that data like ours can help policymakers find a way to help keep people safe and keep track of whether those strategies are working at all. And there are a lot of places that have already started. For example, New York City and Phoenix, sometimes they can stop utility companies from shutting off power in hot weather. But solutions like those aren't happening everywhere. It's a real patchwork across the country.
4: And yet just this year, I mean, I'm in Los Angeles. It's been boiling hot for seemingly all summer. I mean, it's been hot throughout the country and people have died.
5: Yeah, it has been. And our investigation found that all kinds of people are in danger. Here's Adams again.
6: Most people do not see themselves as vulnerable to heat. They're like, oh, that's someone else. It's not me. But then push comes to shove and it actually is you.
5: And what our data shows is that it's really time for all of us to take heat really seriously.
4: All right, that's NPR's Alejandra Burunda. Thanks a lot.
5: Thank you so much, Jay.
1: You can learn more about the vast undercount of heat deaths at npr.org/heatdeath.

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1: I'm Peter O'Dowd. An investigation finds an audacious effort by Russian operatives to destabilize the country of Moldova on the western border of Ukraine.
2: What we found was a colossal effort tipping the country away from its pro-Western government, sending it more into the hands of the Kremlin.
1: What Russia's up to and why, next time, here and now.
3: Stay with KSUT. Coming up at 9 o'clock, Adam Burke brings you the Monday Morning Music Blend. That's followed at noon by an hour of NPR's Here and Now. 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They're an Alvarez Yairi acoustic guitar dealer, along with Kala Ukuleles and Tajima Electrics, and they're open Monday through Saturday from 11 a.m. to 5 p.m. The Music Shop, next to the Malt Shop in downtown Pagosa Springs. A flood watch is in effect across all of southwest Colorado. That's set to expire at midnight. Scattered showers and thunderstorms are possible across the region throughout the day under mostly cloudy skies. The San Juans will see highs in the low 60s, while the majority of the KSUT listening area tops out across the mid to upper 70s. That chance of precipitation will continue on and off into the evening and taper off overnight. Tonight's lows will range from the upper 50s across the high deserts to the low 40s in the mountains. Tomorrow, mostly sunny and warmer, highs reaching into the low 80s for most of us, while Silverton edges into the upper 60s. And aside from a slight recurring chance of afternoon precipitation across the high country, the rest of the week should see mostly sunny days and clear nights continue, along with a slow warming trend, bringing highs back into the mid-80s to low 90s by the upcoming weekend. And now back to Morning Edition.
4: Good morning, I'm Leila Faldin. A man in California was checking his mail this month when he found a postcard sent to him by his parents. The card was from Denmark. It described their trip. The thing is, the man's parents were both dead. The postcard was 26 years old. The mailman who delivered it says the postcard must have fallen out of a bin somewhere and then was recently found. But the man sees something bigger at work. He calls it a postcard from heaven. It's Morning Edition.
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4: It's Morning Edition from NPR News. I'm Leila Faldin.
0: And I'm A. Martinez. It just got started, but Novak Djokovic is already out of the U.S. Open. Venus Williams is also out of the singles, but Carlos Alcaraz, Naomi Osaka, and lots of others are going to be on the tennis court today. Joining us to discuss the game so far and what might come next is John Wertheim, who's a senior writer for Sports Illustrated. John, let's start off with Djokovic. What's happened?
6: What happened in four letters? Time. 39 years old. But he wasn't feeling well. He said, you know, the quote was, I despised every minute out there. But, you know, this is someone who has had great longevity. It's still competing at this level, but you kind of got the feeling last night that the window has at last closed.
0: When an athlete says that they despise being that, you know, that's a sign of something.
6: Exactly.
0: Yeah. All right, so let's look ahead to the men's singles division. Carlos Alcaraz of Spain is back to defend his title. He has an injury, though, to his right wrist. Do you think opponents will be able to capitalize on that injury somehow?
6: That is the overarching question of the men's draw. It's a very strange situation where the number one player, Jannik Sinner, he's injured, and Carlos Alcaraz has not played since April on account of the wrist that you referenced. He says he's ready to go, so you kind of feel like healthy risk. He's the favorite to defend his title. He won last year. And yet, if there's one injury a tennis player does not want, it's hard to mask a wrist injury. So if the risk is not 100%, I suspect he could go by way of Djokovic.
0: Is he a righty?
6: He is a righty, okay. Yeah. But, you know, it's just best of five tennis, a lot of forehands and backhands. And also, I mean, he hasn't played a match since mid-April, so you sort of wonder what his match readiness is. But, you know, in a vacuum, he's the player to beat.
0: Now, Aryna Sabalenka of Belarus holds the number one singles ranking on the women's side. We also got Coco Gauff, Jessica Pegula. Who is favored to win the women's title?
6: I think it's Coco Gauff, who was a previous champion here 3 years ago and is playing very well this summer. I think a lot of that is sort of momentum and form coming in. Sabalenka is the number one seed. She won this event last year. She won it the previous year as well, but she has not won a tournament since April and does not look worthy of her number one ranking. So it's a strange situation where she is the two-time defending champion and the top seed, and yet I don't think she is the favorite.
0: Yeah, and I think everyone likes underdog stories and people who aren't so known to advance, but I think also a tournament like the U.S. Open would want its big names at the end.
6: It's funny because you're absolutely right. The organizers, the suits, want the stars in the stands. That's why, you know, Venus Williams at age 46 is playing on big courts, and yet fans, and I think the locker room itself, everybody else is happy for the underdogs to succeed, exactly.
0: Prices have been pretty high this tournament. How did that happen?
6: Prices have been colossally high this tournament. That's a great question. It's a real issue here. It's just become unaffordable for so many tennis fans, unfortunately. It's a combination of things. I mean, New York basically has the most lax reselling, i.e. scalping laws you'll ever see. It's very, you know, scalping is legal. It's very easily done. The U.S. Open has a partnership with Ticketmaster Live Nation, which we could do a whole other segment on. And the truth is, the USTA that runs this not only gets the ticket sale price, but they get a scrape. They get a cut of the resale. So they don't have a great incentive to chill this market as they could. It's a big topic. I suppose the free market economist would say something's worth what people pay for it, but it's priced out a lot of fans, which is unfortunate.
0: That's John Wertheim of Sports Illustrated. John, thanks a lot.
6: You got it.
0: This is Morning Edition from NPR News. I'm A. Martinez.
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3: 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The public is invited to the continuing Durango Bird Club Wednesday Bird Walks, and those will run through the end of September. Starting each Wednesday at 8 a.m., those interested may meet at the Painted Wall in the Botanic Gardens in front of the Durango Public Library. The 100 Women Who Care La Plata Group will hold its next meeting at Zia Taqueria North at 5:15 on Wednesday. All are welcome. However, only active members may vote for the nonprofit that will be awarded donations from that meeting. Details are at 100womenwhocarelaplata.com.
0: This is Morning Edition from NPR News. I'm A. Martinez.
4: And I'm Leila Fadel. In Las Vegas, attorneys will give their closing arguments today in the trial of Tupac Shakur's killing. Then, jurors will begin deliberations in the case against Dwayne Davis, who has pleaded not guilty. He's charged with murder for his alleged role in orchestrating the 1996 drive-by killing of the rap icon. Steve Futterman has been covering the trial and joins us this morning from Las Vegas. Good morning, Steve.
7: Good morning.
4: So get us up to speed. This trial began a couple of weeks ago. What evidence has been presented to the jury?
7: Well, as we all knew from the very start, this trial has revolved around Dwayne Davis and his words. In 1996, he was a leader with the LA gang, the Southside Compton Crips. Davis's nephew was assaulted in the lobby of the MGM Grand Hotel by Tupac Shakur and others just after a Mike Tyson fight. The prosecution says when that happened, Davis was enraged and then orchestrated the killing of Shakur, which took place just a few hours later. We can take a listen to how prosecutor Binu Palal outlined the case to the jury at the start of the trial.
8: Now, let's be clear. Dwayne Davis did not pull the trigger. But what he did do was plan the retaliation for the beating of his nephew. And what you will hear that is that in his world, there is no question that a response is required.
4: And Steve, the prosecution used Dwayne Davis's own words against him?
7: Exactly. Davis's words in his memoir, interviews with police and in the media, where he actually says that he supplied the gun and was in the car that drove up next to Shakur. Now, the police interviews were supposed to be confidential, but when Davis wrote the memoir, it broke the confidentiality agreement, so they were able to be used in the trial.
4: So how did the defense defend him, especially when the prosecution was using his own words?
7: Yeah, well, it's tough when your own client has said he did it and said it over and over again. The defense claims Davis was embellishing to sell books and, in the case of the police, interviews to get a good deal from law enforcement. The defense has suggested that police were sloppy, that memories 30 years later are not reliable. Now, the defense presented just three witnesses, and in today's closing arguments, it's likely we will hear the defense claim there just isn't enough proof. Lori Levinson is a former federal prosecutor.
9: The defense is going to claim that the burden is on the prosecution, and they never came up with physical evidence that connected him to the crime. In fact, they never came up with proof that he was in Las Vegas, pictures, receipts. And if you don't have that, the defense is going to say you have reasonable doubt.
7: Now, of course, the defense had a similar challenge, and it never presented evidence that Davis was somewhere else the night of the killing.
4: Right. Although the burden of proof is with the prosecution, the timing of all this is remarkable. A week from today will be the actual 30th anniversary of the killing. Why has it taken so long for a trial?
7: Well, that's right. September 7th is next Monday. In the world of rap and hip-hop, the killing of Shakur has been one of the most talked about and unsolved mysteries. But when we have spoken with law enforcement officials, they have candidly said that Dwayne Davis was, in fact, their key suspect for many years, but there just was never enough evidence to bring charges. Davis's own words changed that. Now we will wait to see if the jury feels it's enough evidence to convict him. The jury is expected to begin deliberations later today.
4: That's Steve Futterman in Las Vegas covering the Tupac Shakur trial. Thank you, Steve.
7: Thank you.
0: A veteran Major League Baseball infielder, who is also a Latino pop star known as Scandalita, is making his Broadway debut. He has a part in the musical Buena Vista Social Club, which celebrates the Cubans who created the award-winning album. Here's Jeff London.
10: Jose Iglesias was a spark plug utility infielder with the New York Mets during the 2024 season. Even though he played with the squad for only a few months, he had a big impact, says All-Star shortstop Francisco Lindor.
11: As a teammate, he was great. He was always happy. He was always encouraging others. He became a great friend.
10: And when Iglesias introduced his single OMG in a performance at Citi Field, Lindor says all his teammates joined him dancing and singing.
12: New York City! Let's keep the party going!
11: It was cool to see everybody celebrate him and cherish him and love him, and he became part of the DNA of that group.
10: And that group, who made it within two games of the World Series, became known as the OMG Mets.
13: And in the middle of the songs, having all my teammates running to me, it was like it was a magical night.
10: While he fondly remembers his time with the Mets, Jose Iglesias has now traded batting practice for show rehearsals.
13: It's an honor to represent Buena Vista, have this great opportunity that I will grab with two hands and I won't let go like a ground ball.
10: Iglesias left Cuba at 17 to pursue his dream of playing baseball, but he's also been a musician since he was a kid. So when he was offered the role of narrator in Buena Vista Social Club, he immediately said yes. And every night through October 4th, he'll step into a recreation of Cuba on Broadway.
13: Part of us is definitely there, left behind, our soul, our culture, you know, we growing up, playing ball in the streets, you know, talking to your neighbors every day, sharing, like, so, yes, we here, but there is a percentage of you that will always will live in Cuba.
10: For NPR News, I'm Jeff London in New York.

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1: 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It's 9 o'clock.
2: I'm Dr. Anthony Lizerwitz, and this is Climate Connections. At schools across the U.S., fall sports are underway, and many young athletes are working hard to show that they can excel on the field or court. But Ashley Ward at the Heat Policy Innovation Hub at Duke University says that should not prevent them from speaking up if they begin to feel ill on a hot day. For example, if they feel lightheaded, nauseous, or fatigued.
3: Heat illness can progress very rapidly.
2: She says as climate change causes more extreme heat, young athletes are especially vulnerable to heat-related illness, and the risks are often greatest early in the season, when it's still hot out and they are not yet acclimated to intense workouts. To keep kids safe, Ward says schools should slowly ramp up practice intensity in the fall, modify workouts if it's dangerously hot, and develop emergency response plans ahead of time. She says it's also critical that coaches be trained to recognize the symptoms of heat-related illness, and that players feel comfortable speaking up about how they're feeling before it's an emergency.
3: And so it's important that coaches set a culture that you don't ignore pain.
2: So athletes will know that they can be strong and tough while listening to their body and protecting it. Climate Connections is produced by the Yale Center for Environmental Communication. To learn more about climate change, visit climateconnections.org.
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1: 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Well, it is just shy of 3 minutes past 9 o'clock on a Monday morning. This is the last Monday in August, the 31st of August today. And it's Adam Burke with you, bringing you another Monday morning blend. Today is, it looks like it's bound to be a day with some moisture. We do have a flood watch issued across southwest Colorado through midnight as scattered showers and thunderstorms sporadically continue through the day. Mostly cloudy skies with the San Juans reaching the low 60s. Most of the KSUT listening area topping out across the mid to upper 70s. The chance of precipitation will continue into the evening, tapering off overnight as lows range from the upper 50s across the high deserts to the low 40s in the mountains. Tuesday, sunny and warmer with highs reaching into the low 80s for most population centers, Silverton edging into the upper 60s, and windy on Tuesday, gusting up to 25 miles an hour. That is your weather forecast for now, and happy to be with you this morning, bringing you music. We have a re-release of a Ween song that I'm a fan of. They've released a country album some time back. It's got to be close to 50,

50 years ago now, maybe 40. But we have new work from Remy Wolf in the KSUT Music Library. I'm excited about Sheryl Crow and Jesse Wells have a song. But we are going to start off. I didn't get to honor Dolly Parton last week because I didn't realize she was going to pass away. So it's been a little bit, but not for me. I want to bring you some music from Dolly Parton today, mixed into the 3 hours we have together. Starting off with this classic song from her, one of her all-time greatest songs, and one she'll be remembered for.

New music from David Wall. He's a piano player based in the Denver and Fort Collins part of Colorado. And this is new work from him in the KSUT Music Library, a song called Morning Light. Wrapping up the first set of music on the Monday Morning Blend, we also have brand new work from Alabama Shakes. They dropped their newest album in 11 years. Last Friday, I Must Be Dreaming is the name of the album, and we heard a song called I Feel Hope Coming from Alabama Shakes. We also had Leon Bridges, brand new work from Leon Bridges, Tears of Joy from his album Happiness Anytime, which is being released in four-song chunks over the next little while with the everything out this month. Leon LaHavas, before that, she's a... I wouldn't call her young, but she's a 30-something singer, songwriter, guitar player out of London, England. The daughter of a Jamaican mother and Greek father, and she's a fantastic artist. Please Don't Make Me Cry is what we heard, remixed by Jordan Rakai. We also heard Leon LaHavas joining Michel Ndegeocello on the latest song from Michel Ndegeocello's new album, which is called Synonym. We heard a song called Look, Don't Look Any Further, which is a Motown song reimagined by Michel, with help on vocals from Leon LaHavas. Gott Street Park, the jazz project, joined by Olive Jones on vocals in that set as well. Tell Me Why is the song. Jessica Hoop, singer-songwriter out of California. Pegasi is what we heard. We heard up near the top of the set, Iris DeMent doing a Jimmy Rogers cover, Hobo Bill's Last Ride, and we started off the set honoring Dolly Parton with her classic song, Coat of Many Colors.

0: Still to come on the Monday Morning Blend, we've got lots of great new music, new work from Sheryl Crow, new work from Keb Moe. We're going to honor the late, great singer Tim Curry, who also passed away within the last week of Rocky Horror fame. He had his own great kind of great American songbook and rock career as well, but mostly well known for playing Frankenfurter on the Rocky Horror Picture Show. That's all ahead on the Monday Morning Blend, but right now we're going to head into bottom of the hour stuff, including Page One. 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
1: Hi, it's Nancy from the Durango Public Library, and this is Page One, just a little nibble of a new book from your library. In case you've forgotten about reading, this program gives you a tiny sample of one of the books in our collection. Here's page one of The Viper. Arrow Rock, Maryland. These were the last 16 minutes of his life. Harry Smith, yes? That's me, said the middle-aged man with a lopsided grin. It was the first lie he'd tell. His real name wasn't Harry Smith. Back when he disappeared, he'd picked it for its commonness. If you Googled Harry Smith, there'd be too many to sort through. His real name was Andrew Fetchmeyer, though he hadn't been called that in years. Decades, really, which showed how good he'd become at hiding. It was no accident. As his former boss once told him, a good lie is a fine art. Limping inside and wearing a Detroit Tigers baseball cap tipped low enough to hide his face, Fetchmeyer glanced around the blue-carpeted entryway of Genero and Son's funeral home, which had all the charm of a law office and somehow smelled of cookies. It was a trick used by funeral homes around the country, baking cookies in back to mask the stench. It didn't fool Fetchmeyer, who was as good at spotting lies as crafting them. Growing up, everyone used to call him Fetch, since he was always the teacher's pet. He was a smart kid, brainy even, the first to wear glasses in his grade and the first to have them broken. In gym class, when teams were chosen, he wasn't picked last. Malcolm Latrine, his last name was actually Latrine, was always last. But Fetch was usually near the bottom. So in fourth grade, when one of the coaches made Fetch a team captain, Fetch knew the schoolyard rules. You picked Malcolm last. On that day, for reasons even he couldn't explain, he picked Malcolm first. A few of the cooler kids laughed, but a few others, the gifted ones, took it as a victory. Fetch did something no one had ever tried. In fourth grade, and especially in Fetch's mind, that moment redefined him, made him brave, confident. That is, until Latrine, thinking Fetch had made fun of him, shoved him down the stairwell after gym class, breaking Fetch's wrist. Even in fourth grade, it was a valuable lesson. Always check your back. Tough day, huh? Asked the funeral director, Dustin Genero, an overweight man with wispy gold-dyed hair and a body shaped like a teardrop. He noticed the way Fetch was scanning the front door, then each of the windows, including the one with the little bonsai tree on the ledge that overlooked the parking lot alongside the building. A tiny bead of sweat filled the notch in Fetch's chin. Mr. Smith, if you need some water. I'm good, Fetch said, noticing the tiny Notre Dame logo at the tip of the funeral director's tie. Hoping to change the subject, he added, like your tie, by the way. Those were lies number two and three. It's a hard day, I get it, the funeral director said, assuming Fetch was nervous or uncomfortable, like anyone else in a funeral home. That was true. Fetch was nervous. He didn't want anything to go wrong. Yet, if Fetch was being honest, a part of him was also a bit excited. Decades ago, on that night at the drive-in theater, Fetch made a mistake he'd forever regret. Lives were lost. There was no taking it back. But now, all these years later, he had a chance to set things right, assuming he didn't get killed in the process. To read the other 390 pages of The Viper by Brad Meltzer, come to the Drango Public Library. We're located at 1900 East 3rd Avenue. For our hours and other information, visit durangoco.gov. Sink your fangs into a good book.
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2: This is Bird Noir. I'm Private Eye Michael Stein. Every good investigator knows to stay vigilant for suspicious behavior. But a call from my old friend Cora reminded me that there's often more to a bird than meets the eye.
3: Michael, I just found the strangest bird. He looked like a crow, but sounded all wrong.
2: That does seem odd, Cora. Could he be a common raven? They look like giant crows that sound deep and croaky.
3: No, his calls were more short and nasal. I even said to him, what, you got a cold or something? And that bird called back to me saying, uh-uh. I mean, the whole thing seems fishy to me.
2: Fishy is right, but not for the reason you think. In most of the U.S., the American crow is the only crow in town. That's the caw you're probably used to. But on the Atlantic coast, and parts of the Midwest too, the fish crow is a common city bird. The two species look the same, but the fish crow's nasal caw is unmistakable.
3: Huh, I had no idea there were two kinds of crows.
2: Actually, there are more than 30 species worldwide.
3: Okay, wise guy. I'll drop you a line if any of them come cawing.
2: Yep, another case closed. For Bird Noir, I'm Private Eye Michael Stein.
4: Are you itching to hear the ringing tones of the banjo, or killer flat-picking guitar, or maybe just some high, lonesome harmonies? 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
0: Just the thing you need to keep your toes tapping tonight at 7 p.m., right after an hour of NPR's Fresh Air from 6 to 7. Join us for that and stick around for the, the Monday afternoon blend, won't you? As well as NPR's Here and Now. And since you're doing all that, you might as well stick around for the rest of this show as well. This is Adam Brick with you, bringing you the Monday morning blend on a very overcast, threatening to rain and possibly even create flood watches rainfall today. Your last Monday in the August month of 2026. Let's celebrate with some great music, shall we? I have teed up something from Tim Curry when he did his long tour of duty as the front man and lead, the lead role in the Rocky Horror Picture Show. We also have some work from the British art rock band Everything Everything coming up in this set. I'll have more Dolly Parton as well before the end of the show. I've got some fun stuff that I dug up, and all the other things promised. We will get to everything today, but right now we're going to start off this set with something from David Bowie.

0: Jordan Rockhai there with Jalen Naganda on vocals. What It Gave Me is the song. Daniel Ponder, Some of Us Are Brave. David Bowie, Ziggy Stardust, The Rise and Fall of Ziggy Stardust and the Spiders from Mars. We heard a song called Starman, and that gets us up to date with the music anyway. 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
1: Live from NPR News, I'm Lakshmi Singh. The United States is in a new partnership now with Venezuela that would give the Trump administration control of much of the Latin American country's oil reserves. But NPR's Frank Ordonez reports the deal is raising new questions such as, what does it mean for democracy in Venezuela?
2: When the U.S. captured then-Venezuelan leader Nicolas Maduro, the administration outlined a three-phase strategy for Venezuela. It started with stabilization, then reviving the economy, and finally transitioned to new elections. Benjamin Gedan, who led the Venezuela portfolio in the Obama White House, says the deal throws that all into question and potentially changes Washington's priorities for Venezuela.
3: On that long list of U.S. considerations, democracy, we believe, was always the kind of guiding principle for U.S. policy. And now it has fallen either very low down that list or off that list entirely.
2: Gedan said Trump is signing a long-term deal that largely depends on the current regime staying in power. Franco Ordonez, NPR News.
1: The United Arab Emirates Air Force says it intercepted an Iranian drone today after the U.S. and Iran exchanged fire over the weekend. The UAE's defense ministry says the drone was detected over its waters. There were no immediate claims of responsibility or reports of casualties or severe damage. Yesterday, the U.S. military struck Iranian rocket launchers on an Iranian island. The U.S. and Israel initiated the war with Iran more than 6 months ago. The forecast calls for more storms at the Grand Canyon, which means a threat of more major floods like the one that claimed at least two lives over the weekend, according to the National Park Service. More than a dozen people are also unaccounted for. At least 60 individuals were airlifted to safety. Gabe Berkman says he was among the campers near Phantom Ranch who was lucky to get out.
4: If they hadn't told us to evacuate when they did, I think it would have been a lot of people wouldn't have made it.
1: Emergency water restrictions are now in effect after the only water pipeline for tourists and residents in the canyon was destroyed. Jury deliberations have resumed in Massachusetts in Lindsay Clancy's trial. She is charged with killing her three young children. Deborah Becker with member station WBUR says jurors are examining several options.
5: Among the possible verdicts are convictions of murder or manslaughter or not guilty because of Clancy's mental state. Her defense argues she should not be held criminally responsible because she was experiencing postpartum psychosis. Her attorney, Kevin Reddington, says he doesn't predict what a jury might do.
6: I never feel confident. I always just say, look, I try my case and I turn it over to a jury.
5: Prosecutors argue Clancy planned the killings and should be found guilty. For NPR News, I'm Deborah Becker in Boston.
1: From Washington, this is NPR News. Jurors are set to hear closing arguments in the trial of Dwayne Keefty Davis, the man accused of orchestrating the murder of rapper and actor Tupac Shakur. Jurors heard 9 days of testimony from detectives, former gang associates, and documentarians. It has been nearly 30 years since Shakur was fatally shot while on his way to perform at a club in Las Vegas. Davis is the only person to be charged in Shakur's death. Prosecutors argue Davis orchestrated the shooting, but his attorney argues there is no physical evidence connecting his client to the crime. A former player on the New York Mets is making his Broadway debut. Jeff

0: London reports Cuban-born infielder Jose Candelita Iglesias appeared in Buena Vista Social Club 2 years after his song OMG was the unofficial anthem of the Mets.
1: His catchy song reached number one on Apple's Latin charts, while the Mets came within 2 games of the World Series. But Jose Iglesias has traded batting practice for show practice.
2: It's an honor to represent Buena Vista, have this great opportunity that I will grab with 2 hands and I won't let go like a ground ball.
1: Iglesias will appear through October 4th as the narrator in the musical which celebrates the Cuban musicians who recorded the hit album. For NPR News, I'm Jeff London in New York.
0: I'm Lakshmi Singh, NPR News, in Washington.
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5: I'm Peter O'Dowd. An investigation finds an audacious effort by Russian operatives to destabilize the country of Moldova on the western border of Ukraine.
6: What we found was a colossal effort tipping the country away from its pro-Western government, sending it more into the hands of the Kremlin.
5: What Russia's up to and why, next time, Here and Now.
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This is the title track off of Hermanos Gutierrez's forthcoming album, Los Ojos del Condor. Condor, actually. Stresses on the first syllable. It is a fantastic tribute to Andean music that the brothers are doing. A flood watch has been issued across southwest Colorado through midnight of tonight, as scattered showers and thunderstorms sporadically continue through the day. Mostly cloudy skies, with the San Juans reaching the low 60s. Most of the KSUT listening area topping out in the mid to upper 70s. The chance of precipitation will continue into the evening, tapering off overnight, as lows range from the upper 50s across the high deserts to the low 40s in the mountains. Tuesday will be sunny and warmer, with highs reaching into the low 80s for most population centers, Silverton edging into the upper 60s. Winds gusting up to 25 miles an hour are also in tomorrow's forecast. Aside from a slight recurring chance of afternoon precipitation across the high country, the rest of the week should see mostly sunny days and clear nights, along with a slow warming trend, bringing highs back into the mid-80s to low 90s by the weekend.

Still to come on the Morning Blend, we've got more Dolly Parton. We've got new work from Deer Tick. We have a new song from Remy Wolf. So much good stuff to share with you coming your way on the Morning Blend. This is Adam Burke with you. Thank you so much for joining us this morning.

0: Coming in on 10:30 on the Monday Morning Blend, this is Adam Burke with you. It is the 31st of August, for those of you who are calibrating your calendars by radio. And if you are, we are honored to be your calendar calibrator. Polish ambassador in the background with a new version of a seafarer's map to the overworld. It's called a dub edit, is what he's calling it. Polish ambassador, brand new work in 2026. Before that, the British art rock band Everything Everything, Enter the Mirror is the song we heard from their fantastic album Mountainhead. We heard brand new work in there from the singer Remy Wolf. She's got a new album coming out in early October called Mud that features her covered with mud on the cover. Looking happy about that. And we heard a song called Bottle, brand new work in the KSET Music Library. We also heard from Iron and Wine that has released a deluxe edition of their album Hen's Teeth, and we heard a song called California Sober. Classic work in there from The Who by Numbers, Blue, Red, and Gray. I have my friend Joan May to thank for that song. I think she requested it some quarter of a century ago when I was on a different radio station at a different time in life. And she called me up and asked for that song, and I've loved it ever since. By The Who, Blue, Red, and Gray. We heard Chet Atkins joined by Dolly Parton, a fantastic, somewhat live in studio recording of Do I Ever Cross Your Mind, where they are making their way through the lyrics. And it's just a beautiful, delightful insight into Dolly Parton's personality and her relationship with the many great musicians she played with. Do I Ever Cross Your Mind, Dolly Parton and Chet Atkins. And we started off the set with Glenn Hansard and Marketa Irglova. They were the singer duo as well as lovers in the movie Once. Glenn Hansard passed away about a month ago now, and that was a version of Into the Mystic that they recorded for that film. It's 10:33. We're going to head into the engines of our ingenuity as we do every day around this time. 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
2: Today, International Correspondence Schools, the University of Houston, presents this series about the machines that make our civilization run and the people whose ingenuity created them. I've just found two 1906 editions of International Correspondence Schools, or ICS, textbooks on my dusty shelves. One is titled Arithmetic, Elements of Algebra, Logarithms, and Geometrical Drawing, no mention of calculus. The other is titled Surveying, Mapping, and Astronomy. Here, astronomy deals mainly with celestial navigation. Both books include solutions of typical examination questions. These books followed the creation of the ICS. One might feel that America rediscovered distance education during the COVID spread. Well, that certainly gave it a push. But distance education got a really powerful boost in 1892, when the University of Chicago's president vigorously supported it. The embryo of ICS had then been around for a year. One Thomas J. Foster had been concerned with mining safety, and that had led to a test for prospective miners. Foster began providing materials to prepare miners for their test. And now, with the idea of distance education on the drum, so to speak, he dove in and quickly created a vast array of correspondence courses. By the turn of the 20th century, one out of every 27 Americans had taken an ICS course. The service had also changed names several times by then. It had finally settled on ICS of Scranton, and that lasted all the way up till 1996, when it finally went bankrupt. Even then, Scranton, Pennsylvania kept providing distance learning in different forms. But the whole enterprise really had begun slowing down years earlier. In particular, the GI Bill, just after World War II, had sent an entire generation off to college, and that rejuvenated higher education. College, not distance education, was now the normal road to one's choice of work. And an ICS education was nothing like college. It had its own distinctive flavor, no concept of liberal education, no thought that it might pay to know more than the nuts and bolts of our trade. Still, ICS touched my life when I was a senior in high school back in 1947. I'd just taken a huge interest in drafting, so a local land surveyor lent me his ICS drafting course material, and I happily added those exercises to my own high school coursework. It helped me hone a skill. Education? That had come later. So, back to my old books. They'd arisen close on the heels of the ICS. They gathered its lessons into textbooks, and looking at them, we see no attempt to provide what anyone might see as a college education. But still, they remind me how important it is to look clear-eyed at the nuts and bolts, to remain grounded in the essential details of any working life. I'm John Leinhardt at the University of Houston, where we're interested in the way inventive minds work.
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3: Riverdance was wild when it arrived in the States in the 90s. Three decades later, and more than 30 million people have seen the Irish dance phenomenon. But making it onto that stage, a different story.
4: You just don't think you're good enough or you're going to make it. 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
3: Principal dancer Jason O'Neill tells us how hard it is to make that stage. It's Sense of Place Dublin on the Next World Cafe.
0: Please join us for World Cafe. That comes to us tonight at 10 p.m. right here on Four Corners Public Radio. It's 10:39 right now. We're heading into the second half of the Monday Morning Blend. This is Adam Burke with you. Happy to be with you today, bringing you great music, as always. We still have Ween in the set somewhere in the next hour and a half. A re-release of their country album. If you remember that. If you don't remember, you can be forgiven for that, but I remember it when it came out in the, I think it was the 1990s when they released, I think it was 12 Country Golden Greats or something like that. That was the name of the album. We've got a new single from that album, like a remastering of it. No idea why Ween is doing that, but, you know, count me in either way. We're going to hear a classic song from the show Better Call Saul. We're going to hear a band called Loathe and joined by Jordan Rockhai on vocals. We've got the band Elbow teed up, but we're going to start off this set with a song that came on over the weekend. My 5-year-old listened to it with a lot of curiosity.

out in the yard and it growled at me and I swallowed hard and I heard somebody say, well, who are you? Oh, and there he stood in the door of that shack and his beard and his hair was long and black and he was the biggest man I'd ever seen. When he spoke, his voice was low and deep, but he just didn't frighten me, cause somehow I just knew he wasn't mean. He said, what you doing snooping around my place?

0: 12 country golden greats. We started off the set with Short Skirt, Long Jacket from Cake, a song that made my son curious, and I think he realized that that song is about his mother. It's 11 o'clock. You're tuned to KUTE Ignacio, KDNG Durango, KUSW Flor Vista, and KPGS Pagosa Springs. We'll have some weather after this BBC News headlines broadcast.
1: I'm Debbie Russ with the BBC News. The authorities in Nepal say they have made progress in accessing some of the hydropower tunnels where almost 700 people are believed to be trapped. Using controlled explosions and heavy machinery, they're clearing debris from last week's flash floods and advancing meters into the structures. Where they still have no access, they're pumping in compressed air. Sumnima Udas, who's a Nepalese MP, has been giving an update on the rescue operation.
2: We're now 6 days into this disaster, and I'd like to assure all the family members out there, Nepal's government and our security personnel have not given up hope of finding more survivors, and we're still very much in that search and rescue mode. In fact, we've intensified our deployment with around 20,000 security personnel now involved in these rescue operations.
1: India has said it categorically rejects a ruling by the Permanent Court of Arbitration, which said Delhi must uphold its obligations under the Indus Waters Treaty with Pakistan. India suspended the agreement, which governs use of the Indus River and its tributaries, following a terror attack in April last year. Caroline Davis reports from Islamabad.
3: The Indus Water Treaty is vital for Pakistan. The Indus Basin's water supplies 80% of Pakistan's farms and around a third of its hydropower. It had survived several wars over more than six decades until last year's attack on a tourist site in Indian-administered Kashmir. Islamabad took legal action, particularly concerned after India began work to boost reservoir holding capacity at two hydroelectric projects in the region, which was seen as a step outside the agreements.
1: The Argentinian striker Lionel Messi has announced he's quitting international football. The 39-year-old starred in Argentina's run to the final of this summer's World Cup, scoring eight times. In a post on social media, Messi, arguably the greatest footballer ever, said the decision had been painful, but he understood it was now time to step back from the Argentine side. Here's Ollie Foster.
4: Following the death of his father, Jorge, who couldn't travel to the US to see him play in his last and sixth World Cup finals, he posted then at the beginning of the month saying he didn't know how he could go on without his father, and he just could not imagine whether that could actually be a thing of him playing again. He's 39, so it doesn't come as a great surprise, but now he says the time is right to step away from the national setup.
1: The European Commissioner for Enlargement has criticised Serbia's plans to bury the former Bosnian Serb military leader and convicted war criminal Ratko Mladic with state honours. Mladic died in prison last Thursday while serving a life sentence for genocide and crimes against humanity committed during the Bosnian War in the 1990s. You're listening to the World News from the BBC. Saudi Arabia, Pakistan and Turkey have deepened their defence pact by agreeing to establish a secretariat in Mecca. The three countries said it would be headed by a Pakistani for its first 3 years. The pact was signed earlier this month in response to the challenge of shifting geopolitical forces, which has become more urgent since the US and Israel initiated their war against Iran. The U.S. National Park Service says it's recovered another body from the Grand Canyon, taking the number of victims from Saturday's flash floods to two. 14 people are still missing. Search operations have been hampered because the floods have destroyed bridges across the Colorado River. Official statistics suggest Italy's population will shrink by almost 4 million by 2050, undermining the sustainability of its economy and welfare system as the proportion of elderly people increases. Alice Adderley reports.
5: New demographic projections from Italy's National Statistics Bureau say the population will fall to 55 million in the next 24 years and still further to just over 45 million by 2080. This is consistent with a steady decline in the birth rate since 2008 and a rise in the death rate as the population ages. These figures will be concerning for the government as a shrinking pool of workers and a surging number of pensioners pose new challenges to the economic system human welfare. Prime Minister Giorgia Meloni set boosting the birth rate as a priority when she was elected.

0: started 4 years ago.
1: Fashion's biggest event of the year, the annual Met Gala, has cancelled its planned retrospective of the fashion designer John Galliano following intense public backlash. In a joint statement with the Metropolitan Museum of Art, the British designer said he remained fully accountable for the pain caused to the Jewish and Asian communities. In 2011, Galliano was convicted of making racist and anti-Semitic slurs, which court ruled as hate crimes. BBC News.

a little remixed Herb Alpert and the Tijuana Brass in the background to take us out of the newscast and into the weather broadcast. For this very overcast day, a flood watch has been issued across southwest Colorado through midnight tonight, as scattered showers and thunderstorms sporadically continue through the day. Mostly cloudy skies today, with the San Juans reaching the low 60s and most of the KSUT listening area topping out across the mid to upper 70s. The chance of precipitation will continue into the evening, tapering off overnight, as lows range from the upper 50s across the high deserts to the low 40s in the mountains. Tuesday, sunny and warmer, with highs reaching into the low 80s for most population centers, Silverton edging into the upper 60s. Winds gusting tomorrow up to 25 miles per hour in the forecast. Aside from a slight recurring chance of afternoon precipitation across the high country, the rest of the week should see mostly sunny days and clear nights continuing, along with a slow warming trend, bringing highs back to the mid 80s to low 90s by the weekend.

Still to come on the Monday Morning Blend. And if you're just joining us, thank you for being with us this morning. This is Adam Burke with you, bringing you one more hour of delicious sonic sweetmeats and treats for your listening pleasure over the next hour. We're gonna have something from Elbow, as promised, the great British prog rock band. I don't know if you call them a prog rock band. I think of them somewhat that way. Keb Mo has a new song in the KSUT Music Library. Deer Tick has a new song. We've got more goodies coming your way. A little desert noir mixed in there. I hope you're having a great Monday morning and staying dry.

0: remembering the late, great Dolly Parton today with a remix of her, well, probably her most well-known song, Jolene. That's the Destructo remix, a rare sanctioned remix of her work that appeared on a deluxe edition of the album Jolene that was re-released. If you have time to watch a video, the video, it's cut a little bit fast for me because you can't really see the dancing for very long, which is split seconds, but there's a fantastic group of women dancing in a, what looks like a line dancing bar, but, they're doing kind of modern step dancing. It's very good video. Check it out. Jolene, the Destructo remix. We also heard from Elbow in this last set, the great rock band out of Manchester, England. A song called The Bones of You, which came out as part of the Seldom Seen Kid. I think they won the Mercury Prize for that album. The Bones of You from Elbow. We also heard from the band Shivery in that set. Goodnight Moon is the song from their album I Ought to Give You a Shot in the Head. And we started off the set with Ghost Funk Orchestra. Way back at the top of the set, Okotio is a new single from Ghost Funk Orchestra. It's 11:28. We're heading into the bottom of the hour and the last set of music on the Monday Morning Blend. 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
1: 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The 100 Women Who Care La Plata Group will meet at Zia Taqueria North at 5:15 on Wednesday. 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The Center of Southwest Studies at Fort Lewis College presents Deadly Fun Learning, Mysteries That Champion Our National Parks, with author Scott Graham. That's at 6:30 on Wednesday. 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La Plata County Commissioner Matt Salka will hold in-person office hours from 4 to 6 on Thursday at the Pine River Library in Bayfield. Members of the public are invited to discuss county issues of interest or concern. The Colorado 150 Film Festival and the Mancos Opera House, in collaboration with the Cult Movie Federation of Mancos, will host a screening of the 1964 classic Dr. Strangelove. That's coming up Thursday. Doors open at 6 and tickets will be available at the door. The 14th Annual Durango Veterans Run motorcycle event is taking place Friday. Registration takes place at Durango Harley-Davidson at 8:30 a.m. The event raises money for local veterans and organizations that support veterans. The Seed Studio Student Art Showcase takes place at Stillwater Music. The opening reception will be Friday from 6 to 8. The event will feature musical performances from Stillwater students, light refreshments, and interactive art activities. Stillwatermusic.org has more information. The Merely Underground Theater is hosting New and Used, an exploration of life and youth and aging through spoken word. Performances take place Friday and Saturday at 7 p.m., plus a 2 p.m. matinee on Sunday. And the Dancing Spirit Center for the Arts in Ignacio invites the public to the grand opening of Space Cowboy. That's Saturday from 1 to 5. SpaceCowboyColorado.com has more information. And that's a look at the KSUT community calendar.
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0: Please join us for All Things Considered coming up this afternoon, starting at 4 p.m. right after the Monday afternoon blend. Today, the Monday afternoon blend will be hosted by Chris Olland. And so I invite you to stick around for that starting at 1 o'clock. In between now and the top of the hour, before NPR's Here and Now starts at noon, you've got me, Adam Burke, with you, bringing you, well, a wide range of Sonic Sweet meats and treats for your listening pleasure. We've got Daniel Ponder. We heard her earlier in the set, one of her best-known pieces, Some of Us Are Brave, the title track from her breakthrough album. We've got something new from her in the KSUT Music Library that we'll probably be hearing in the next little while. So if you're a Daniel Ponder fan, we've got her coming up. But we're going to start off this set with the Womack Sisters, brand new work in the KSUT Music Library. This is If I Let You.

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Well, it is coming up to the top of the hour, 11:57 here in the KSUT studio. It may be a different time zone where you are, but we are coming into the top of the hour, noon around here on Mountain Time. This is Adam Burke. I've been with you playing music for the last 3 hours, and it has been a true pleasure playing your music today. A lot of fun, dramatic, cinematic, theatrical songs in the mix, which is always a good time. Session Victim in the background, a duo of musicians out of Berlin, Germany, I believe. And this is a song called Porchless. We heard Olive Jones, a very young singer-songwriter, soul singer out of the UK. She plays guitar as well, and she has a new great album out. One of my picks for 2026 so far. For Mary is the name of the album, and we heard a song called Kingdom. Danielle Ponder, the great singer out of Rochester, New York, has a new album coming out in early October called Everything Has Changed. We heard a song called Sun and Moon. We heard brand new work from Sheryl Crow and Jesse Wells. Freedom Bus is the name of the song. We heard a guy who calls himself Joe, DJO. He's also a Stranger Things actor, but his nom de plume for music is Joe. Grime of the World is the name of the song we heard. We started out the set with something from a band called Loathe. They're a metalcore band out of England, but that song was not metalcore. We heard they got some vocal help from Jordan Rakai on vocals there. And also the Womack Sisters, way back, If I Let You, from their new album, The Womack Sisters.

Had to do a little song switch there. Thanks for joining me today. It's just shy of noon. We've got an hour of NPR's Here and Now coming up. And from 1 to 4, Chris Allen will be doing the Monday afternoon blend. You are tuned to KUTE Ignacio, KDNG Durango, KUSW Flora Vista, KPGS Pagosa Springs. 50 years of music, culture, community connection, music discovery, and being a part of your lives. Thanks for being with us.

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1: From NPR and WBUR Boston, I'm Peter O'Dowd.
2: I'm Indira Lakshmanan. It's Here and Now. Coming up, thousands of people are still missing after last week's catastrophic flooding in Nepal and Tibet.
1: Also, a judge says that 9/11 mastermind Khalid Sheikh Mohammed's confession cannot be used at trial. A family member of one of the victims reacts.

0: forces preparing to launch sea mines out into the Strait of Hormuz. Iran then retaliated by firing ballistic missiles at U.S. bases in Jordan. The Jordanian Armed Forces said today that they intercepted 8 missiles entering the country's airspace. And then also the UAE's Ministry of Defense said it intercepted drones coming from Iran.
1: NPR's Hadil Al-Shalchi reporting. Global oil prices jumped this morning as President Trump threatened new strikes against Iran. Major U.S. market indices retreated. The war, as well as Trump's global tariffs, are casting a long shadow over this week's G20 meeting of finance ministers in North Carolina. Treasury Secretary Scott Bessent said at the opening that he wanted to focus on growing the economy and reining in debt. Members of the House are back at work today after a 5-week recess. NPR's Eric McDaniel reports one of the top priorities facing Congress is funding the federal government.
2: As of this moment, the deadline for the funding to lapse is the end of September. But the funding vote this week would be a stopgap, continuing government funding until December. It would avoid a shutdown during the midterm elections, which seems to be a bipartisan wish. The package has already passed the Senate, so this vote is the last stop before it heads to the president's desk for a signature. We've already seen 2 record-setting federal government shutdowns in the second Trump administration. The House might also vote on a censure resolution targeted at Chuck Edwards, a North Carolina Republican, who dropped his re-election bid after the House Ethics Committee found that Edwards may have created or fostered a hostile work environment and engaged in sexual harassment. He denies wrongdoing. Eric McDaniel, NPR News, Washington.
1: In Las Vegas today, closing arguments are underway at the trial of Dwayne Davis. He is accused of orchestrating the 1996 drive-by killing of rap icon Tupac Shakur. Steve Futterman is in Las Vegas with this update.
3: Prosecutors claim Dwayne Davis planned the killing of Tupac Shakur a few hours after Shakur assaulted Davis's nephew in the lobby of the MGM Grand Hotel. Deputy District Attorney Binu Palal.
4: When the opportunity presented itself for retribution, Dwayne Davis made sure that the shooters were armed and ready.
3: The prosecution's key evidence has been Davis's own words in his memoir and in interviews where he admits taking part. But the defense says it was all embellishment and exaggeration, and that Davis wasn't even in Las Vegas when Shakur was killed. By the end of the day, deliberations should be underway. For NPR News, I'm Steve Futterman in Las Vegas.
1: From Washington, this is NPR News. After leading Argentina to this year's World Cup final, Lionel Messi says he is retiring from international soccer. The 39-year-old soccer superstar announced on Instagram today the decision hurts, but, quote, the time has come. While Messi departs from the Argentina national team, he still plays for Inter Miami in Major League Soccer. It is evident that running strengthens the body and mind. Now researchers in Japan are suggesting it's even better than we thought, even at its slowest pace. NPR's Amy Held with details.
5: Slow and steady really may win the race. Scientists in Japan tested participants on treadmills and found you don't necessarily have to run far and fast to benefit. Just a little running, 10 minutes, say, slowly, like barely above walking, lit up parts of the prefrontal cortex, that's the part of the brain involved in high-level thinking, and significantly enhanced mood. Running's rhythmic head movements are associated with the benefit, scientists say, something they want to research more. In Japan, a slow-running movement known as niko-niko, or smiling pace, is already underway. The study authors say their findings are encouraging for lots of people. Those with age or joint or schedule issues all can still have a good run. Amy Held, NPR News.
1: Next May, Spring Costume Institute show launching the annual Met Gala will no longer feature the work of British designer John Galliano. Today, the Metropolitan Museum of Art announced it had canceled the Galliano exhibit following heavy public backlash over the designer's past anti-Semitic and racist remarks. It's NPR News.
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7: Just 6 minutes past noon on an overcast Monday, a flood watch has been issued across southwest Colorado through midnight tonight as scattered showers and thunderstorms sporadically continue through the day. Mostly cloudy skies today with the San Juans reaching the low 60s, while most of the KCT listening area tops out across the mid to upper 70s. The chance of precipitation

0: precipitation continuing into the evening, tapering off overnight. Lows tonight range from the upper 50s across the high deserts to the low 40s in the mountains.
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2: I'm Peter O'Dowd in Phoenix. This is Here and Now. Tulsa, Oklahoma is feeling the heat today, with temperatures expected to soar above 100 degrees. A powerful heat dome is parked over the state and also hovering over the Mid-Atlantic and Southeast this week. We know heat like that can be deadly, but just how deadly is not as clear. That's the subject of a new investigation from NPR and Boston University that finds heat deaths in the U.S. are chronically undercounted. Quinn Adams is a research scientist at Boston University School of Public Health at the Center for Climate and Health. She is a lead partner in the investigation. Quinn, welcome.
3: Thank you so much for having me. Glad to be here.
2: So as NPR is pointing out today, the official tally of heat-related deaths in the United States doesn't come close to capturing the full human toll. What's going on?
3: Yeah, it's a great question. So essentially what happens is people who record these deaths, either doctors or coroners, tend to record the death based on what they see right in front of them. So somebody might die because of a heart attack or an underlying heart condition, when in reality, they died sooner because of an extreme heat event. But those deaths aren't being recorded as heat related. So we're missing a lot of these deaths and people who have pre-existing conditions that were then made worse or exacerbated by a heat event.
2: Missing quite a few. The investigation found that between 2018 and 2025, heat-related deaths are five times higher than what's been estimated. And I was just looking at one graph, a chart that says in 2022, the CDC reported just over 1,700 deaths. The model suggests the real number is close to 11,000. So it sounds like the story is similar year after year.
3: That's right. Yeah. And what we're doing in our analysis is looking at more of a statistical measure of, you know, when heat goes up, what happens to mortality across the country. And that's why we're able to capture more deaths than are recorded in these official counts.
2: Is this true for the entire country or just in hot places?
3: It's true pretty much across the board. However, we do see a pretty interesting result actually coming out of places like Maricopa County, which is where Phoenix, Arizona is. We see that they actually have official counts that are higher than our modeled estimates. And the reason for that is because they've done a lot of really significant work in understanding how to record heat-related mortality and really how to understand which deaths are heat-related.
2: Mm. Well, as someone who is in Maricopa County right now, I can tell you that there has been a real urgency to figure out the statistics and the numbers and the real picture here, because a record number of people have been dying because of heat in recent years. So what has happened in Maricopa County in Arizona that might be a model for the rest of the country?
3: Yeah, well, first of all, they've appointed a chief heat officer, David Hondula, who has done amazing work in really not only identifying the health impacts of heat, but applying interventions across the board.
2: At the city of Phoenix, right?
3: That's correct. So he's been implementing what's called this heat relief network. So it allows, you know, businesses in the area and cooling centers to open during periods of extreme heat, not only allowing for the city to really recognize the true impact of heat and the burden in Phoenix, but also to provide interventions that allow people to escape from the heat.
2: Hmm. Have we seen this get more complicated and more difficult to track as climate change continues to make heat waves longer and more intense?
3: I think there's some aspect of that, yeah. And I think what we are seeing is that a lot of the estimates that we have had, which there are few and far between, but the ones that we do have of heat-related mortality across the United States are from back in 2006. I think the most recent estimate was up until 2020. And even since then, we've had some of the hottest years on record. So those estimates are far out of date at this point. So we need really methods that allow us to continue to know who's dying and at what rates and in more real time.
2: Forgive the simple question, but why does it matter if we don't have a full accounting of heat deaths in this country?
3: Yeah, I mean, I think if we are, you know, if we think that 1,000 people die each year due to heat, it doesn't sound like that big of a problem compared to if we have, you know, over 10,000 people dying each year of extreme heat, that starts to sound like a really big problem. And the methods that we use allow us to look at individual counties to understand, is their heat-related mortality higher than we would expect given their population size or their heat profile? And so we're really able to see where we might need to intervene more strongly than we currently are.
2: And what would an intervention look like exactly?
3: Yeah, well, I think the most important thing is making people aware of their risk related to heat. I think a lot of people don't understand that they are personally at risk for having health effects of extreme heat. So that's the starting point. But also an intervention on a more kind of city level would be, you know, opening cooling centers that are accessible to a wide variety of people, or, you know, air conditioning subsidies. I think we know that air conditioning is the most effective relief from extreme heat. So that's kind of where my mind takes me first. But there's lots of other longer scale things like increasing green space, for example.
2: Quinn Adams is a research scientist at Boston University School of Public Health, the Center for Climate and Health. She's also a lead partner in the joint NPR Boston University investigation about heat deaths getting undercounted in the United States. Quinn, thank you.
3: Thank you so much for having me. Appreciate it.
2: And Boston University does hold our license at WBUR.
1: Rescuers in Nepal are working desperately to find survivors after last week's devastating flash flooding. Hundreds of workers at hydropower plants that were buried in mud are thought to be trapped in tunnels with oxygen running out. If they're alive, they're just a fraction of those still unaccounted for in Nepal and the Tibetan region of China. The combined death toll has so far surpassed 950, with thousands missing. Recovery efforts have been stymied by floodwater and thick mud, and there's more rain and possible new flooding expected this week. For more from the scene, let's bring in Suraj Sigdel. He's Nepal Country Director for Mercy Corps. Welcome back.
4: Thank you. Thank you for having me.
1: So the images are devastating. The flood-ravaged areas are clogged with mud. What are you hearing from your teams out in affected areas?
4: We are hearing the voice of the family members, those who are trapped in the hydropower. You know, like there are still thousands unaccounted, and their family members are raising their voice. They're expecting their loved one will come back. Desperation from the people. We are waiting to get their people rescued.
1: Mm-hmm. Well, I mean, understandable with more than 4,000 people missing. A lot of families are suffering and hoping. Is there still hope that survivors can be found?
4: There is still hope, at least in the hydropower tunnels, you know, like because some of the hydropower tunnels are quite big and they still might contain oxygen or the living condition for some of the people. But that's a hope, and the government is trying to, find out or like send the oxygen gas or light and air to the tunnels. Today, there was one tunnel which was exposed, but there was no any body or any people identified or found over there. But there's a big one, Trisuli, which is still yet to be opened. So yeah, people are still have their hope.
1: When we spoke last week, you told us the government was having trouble reaching survivors because so many highways and roads were washed out. Are officials and recovery teams now better able to access the hardest hit areas?
4: Better, but still not as we wanted to or expect to. Only one thing that positive happened is like government was open to have this expert drillers from China and India who could do the who could look into the tunnels of the hydropower projects. That is being in process, and the same 22 helicopters, they are still reaching out most vulnerable population. One of the area, the Roswa, which was most which was most hit and most inaccessible, has been now connected by a road, which is a narrow one, not the regular road. So yeah, I mean, it is increased, but still a long way to go.
1: For the people in the flood-ravaged areas, how are they living right now? How are they getting food, water, shelter, electricity?
4: Okay, electricity somehow the electricity has been restored in around 70% of the location, so which is good part. So that has given some some access, some accessibility to the communications as well. So around 100 plus towers, the communication towers were disconnected, but now most of them are restored. Almost like 80% are restored, so communication is there. Food is still the problem. So most of the aid agencies like us, we are reaching out to them. There are like other philanthropies who are reaching out to the people with at least for the first part, some food, some shelter, materials and water. These things has been provided to the most needy ones, but it's not enough. Still, there are areas where we have not reached, and this this heavy rain again and again, and then the the highway, the main highway has been collapsed this morning. So these things are sometimes gets easier, and then again it gets difficult.
1: Right.
4: So the cycle is going on. People are still suffering.
1: Yeah, and it's frightening that more rain is forecast over the next 3 days. People are saying that could double a lake in the border area, the equivalent of an additional 2,000 Olympic-sized swimming pools. How are you preparing? We have only 30 seconds left.
4: I mean, the preparation is basically early warning system is not present. So people are getting aware that don't go near to the riverside. That's what the government is saying. We don't know exactly the other side in the, in the Tibetan side part of the border. But this part, yes, we are afraid of the heavy rain, which is due for today, tomorrow.
1: Suraj Sigdel, Nepal Country Director for Mercy Corps, thank you so much.
4: Thank you. Thank you for having me.
1: You're listening to Here and Now.
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2: It's Here and Now. The trial of the alleged mastermind of the 9/11 terror attacks has taken a major turn. A military judge ruled on Friday the confession that FBI interrogators obtained from Khalid Sheikh Mohammed cannot be used against him in his death penalty case. In a few minutes, we're going to hear from a family member of someone who died in the World Trade Center who's waited 25 years for justice. But first, let's start with New York Times reporter Carol Rosenberg, who's followed just about every twist and turn of this case over the years. Carol, welcome back.
8: Thanks for having me.
2: So there was a fair amount of news in this case last week. First, the judge set a trial date for June 2028, but then on Friday said the confessions could not be used as evidence. Why?
8: That's correct. The prosecution now have 22 months to figure out what they want to use at their trial if they can't get it reinstated. You know, before the five defendants in the case were ever brought to Guantanamo in 2006, the CIA had them in their secret prisons and interrogated them with what the defense lawyers call torture. Now, some of the judges have also called it torture. In the instance of the man who's accused of putting together this devilish plot, coming up with it and pitching it to Osama bin Laden, he was waterboarded 183 times. He was kept nude, strung up by his wrists. And what the judge found was even after that ended, even after he had been brought to Guantanamo and been allowed to write his family through the Red Cross and tell them he was alive, what he said to the FBI agents at Guantanamo was too tainted by the previous activities, the previous experiences. He also put a lot of emphasis on the fact that the FBI agents who questioned him did not give him a classic Miranda rights advisement like you'd hear on Law and Order.
2: Like you have the right to remain silent, right?
8: Yeah, exactly. And the judge felt that, concluded that those interrogations were tainted by the entire experience and threw him out. Briefly, the prosecution had considered this their best evidence in the trial, and they had been arguing now for over a decade to keep them in.
2: Right. So, Carol, if you don't have the confession in this trial, what evidence do prosecutors have to rely on if they want a conviction?
8: Documents involving money transfers, telephone intercepts, which I believe involve discussions of the plot.
2: There have been, as you're well aware, so many twists and turns in this case, including a plea deal 2 years ago, which would have allowed Khalid Sheikh Mohammed to avoid the death penalty, which then fell apart. It was withdrawn by the Biden administration. Why has this taken so long?
8: Because they've been spending all their time focusing on whether they can use these information that they considered the best evidence. You know, there was a period when the case was going to be tried in New York City. Those prosecutors never intended to use these so-called clean team interrogations. They were going to do a very boring documents case. There's also another set of information that prosecutors in New York very much wanted to use, which is they bugged their yard at Guantanamo Bay. And the prosecutors in New York thought there was material in that could be used at the trial.
2: And what did happen with the plea deal? Why did it fall apart?
8: Defense Secretary Austin withdrew the plea after his assigned person overseeing the process agreed to it. He felt personally strongly that there should be a death penalty trial. He had been taken by surprise by these plea negotiations that had gone on for months and months.
2: That's Carol Rosenberg at the New York Times. Carol, stand by because I want to bring in Don Arias now. He lost his brother Adam when the South Tower of the World Trade Center collapsed on 9/11 25 years ago. Don, welcome. And I'm just curious if you're frustrated by how long this has taken.
9: I think frustrated would probably be an understatement. If my experience is of any value, I think KSM is pretty proud of what he's done, you know, claimed credit for that back in 2009 when I was in the courtroom where he burst out and said, I did it, just sentenced me, and knowing full well they weren't going to. And as Carol states, you know, there's a pretty strong documents case to be had as well. So, you know, 10, 15 years ago, I would have screwed myself into the ceiling over this. But as one 9/11 family member said, you know, we've been emotionally waterboarded by our own government, you know, for years now. This grinding frustration that 9/11 family members get, or at least I do, and my family members get, when we pay too close attention to these things. Because, like, WTF, what's next with this thing?
2: Right. And what about the plea deal, Don? I mean, were you frustrated to see that vanish?
9: Well, you know, I was not consulted about it. And the death penalty should have never been taken off the table.
2: As you've mentioned, you have been in the courtroom at Guantanamo to see some of these proceedings as they've developed over the years. What is that like to see the person alleged to have plotted the attacks on 9/11 face-to-face?
9: I was there in 2009 and 2014 and again in 2017. We sat in what they described as a 21st century courtroom behind what I assumed was double-paned glass. You know, KSM, I expected, like, You see all that B-roll on TV, right? Of these guys in the orange jumpsuits with the hoods on their heads and shackles. And I didn't see any of that. What I saw were guys in made-up military uniforms and flowing robes and headgear and seeming pretty relaxed and confident as if they were in charge of the courtroom.
2: Did you make eye contact with him?
9: I did. I made sure to make eye contact with him. I stood up and looked through the glass, and I gave him the international salute as I scratched my head. I was not in a good emotional state at the time. Just seeing these guys, I wanted to jump through that glass and kill them with my bare hands. Yeah.
2: So, and now it's been 25 years. What do you want to see happen to these defendants? I mean, what does justice look like for you?
9: Well, I think a trial. I'm heartened that there's a trial date set. I'm happy that's going to happen. Let them have that trial. Let the death penalty be on the table and let justice take its course. Now, this thing's gone on for 25 years. If these guys die of old age at Gitmo, I'm fine with that too. As long as they don't breathe free air again, I'm okay.
2: Well, I want to give you an opportunity to talk about your brother, Adam, who was in the South Tower when they fell.
9: Yeah.
2: How do you remember him?
9: Well, he was a wonderful guy. He was a talented singer. He was 37 years old in the prime of his life. He was a vice president of operations for Euro Brokers, which is a firm that no longer exists after 9/11. But he worked on the 84th floor of Tower 2. At the time, I was still in uniform as an Air Force officer working for NORAD, and we had gotten our an alert from our Northeast Air Defense Sector that there may be a possible hijacking in progress. And on my TV, I'm watching the North Tower smoking, and I called my brother and had what I later learned would be our last conversation on Earth. And in his voice, I heard the urgency in his voice. I heard people in the background, the all too human, you know, oohs, ahs, and oh my gods, of what they were watching in the adjacent tower. And my last words to him were go home, as we quickly hung up the phone. I don't know if he ever heard me, and if I knew that was going to be our last conversation, I would have said something a little more profound. But he was a great guy, and it's just a terrible, terrible waste. You know, and if you look at the average age of the people who were killed in the towers, the average age was 37. These were all bright, young people that could have done so much good for this country. And you got scumbags like KSM, who's just, you know, sucking up air on planet Earth. And we need to deal with that. He needs to pay for it.
2: So much has changed in the past quarter century since those attacks. There are, as you know, adults today who weren't even alive when the towers fell. How have you changed in that time?
9: Well, you know, this is... I've relied a lot on my faith. You know, it just has a way of calming you a little bit. And I was pretty angry for a long time about this thing. And now I'm a little more fatalistic about it. And I just try to keep my eye on the end game. You know, I think in the final equation, God will take care of it.
2: Don Arias lost his brother Adam in the World Trade Center attacks 25 years ago. We've also been speaking with Carol Rosenberg at the New York Times, who's covering the trial of Khalid Sheikh Mohammed, the alleged mastermind of the attack. Thanks to you both. Appreciate it.
9: Thank you.
2: We just heard Don Arias describe how September 11th changed his family's life forever. As you were listening, you may have found yourself thinking about your own life. And if so, we'd like to hear your story. How does 9/11 still resonate in your life a quarter of a century later? How did things change for you, for your family, your community, after that historic day? 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And we want your personal reflections to be a part of our reporting. 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We may share your thoughts on the air. 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

0: Live from NPR News in Boston, I'm Steve Brown. The United Arab Emirates Air Force has intercepted an Iranian drone over its territorial waters. The defense ministry said today's attack came after the U.S. and Iran exchanged fire over the weekend. It was the first action in a month. The UAE said it dealt with an Iranian drone that was detected over its waters approaching from Iran. The incident comes after U.S. forces yesterday struck Iranian rocket launchers on an Iranian island. Iran responded by launching missiles at U.S. sites in Jordan. Iceland's voters have rejected a referendum to restart negotiations to join the European Union. Iceland's national broadcaster said the measure was defeated by a margin of 53% to 47%. The result will put the issue to rest for the second time, about a decade after a Eurosceptic government ended EU talks. The referendum was held amid concerns over President Trump's threats toward neighboring Greenland, prompting some voters to consider European solidarity. Japanese automakers Nissan and Honda will jointly develop computer parts and software for vehicles set to enter the market in fiscal 2029. Under the deal announced today, the two automakers will share standardized parts and core electronic control units as well as software. 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
1: Riverdance was wild when it arrived in the States in the 90s. 3 decades later, and more than 30 million people have seen the Irish dance phenomenon. 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
1: Principal dancer Jason O'Neill tells us how hard it is to make that stage. It's Sense of Place Dublin on the Next World Cafe.
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5: It's Here and Now. Jury deliberations are underway in the trial of Lindsay Clancy, the Massachusetts mother charged with killing her three children in 2023. Her attorney is seeking what's known as an insanity defense. Usually, that's hard to prove, but as WBUR's Deborah Becker reports, Massachusetts laws could work in Clancy's favor.
6: Clancy's defense does not dispute that she killed her children. They do claim her mental state was so impaired that she shouldn't be held criminally responsible. So, in Massachusetts, prosecutors don't have to prove the facts of the crimes. What they do have to prove is that Clancy was sane.
7: Massachusetts law is actually more favorable to defendants than many states.
6: Boston criminal defense attorney Keith Halpern, who's successfully argued similar cases, says state prosecutors must prove one of two things beyond a reasonable doubt.
7: It's either or, the appreciation of the wrongfulness of the conduct or the inability to conform your conduct to the law.
6: Forensic psychiatrist David Rosmarin, who studied the insanity defense, has evaluated more than 150 murder defendants, but not Clancy. He says prosecutors must prove that someone really understood the morality of their actions.
8: Not mere knowledge or intellectual awareness, rather meaningful understanding and intelligent comprehension.
6: Placing the burden on prosecutors to prove someone was sane is a different approach than many other states, which require the defense to prove insanity. Each state sets its own standards, and Rosmarin says many states adopted federal guidelines written decades ago.
8: Congress in 1984 passed the Insanity Defense Reform Act that heightened the bar substantially.
6: The act was in response to the successful insanity defense of John Hinckley Jr. after he attempted to assassinate President Ronald Reagan. Opposition to Hinckley's acquittal caused several states to ban the insanity defense altogether, and four states still do. It also resulted in a narrow standard for federal crimes.
9: The burden of proof is on the defense in federal court, and also it has to be established by clear and convincing evidence, which is a pretty darn high standard.
6: Defense lawyer and former federal prosecutor Brad Bailey says the insanity defense is argued in only about 1% of felony cases and only succeeds about 25% of the time. In Clancy's case, attorney Keith Halpern says jurors might lean in her favor.
7: The juries are more inclined to believe that any woman, any mother who would kill their kids has got to be seriously mentally ill.
6: Both sides agree Clancy was a devoted mother who was struggling. Prosecutors say Clancy did not have psychosis. The defense claims she did. Boston criminal defense attorney Janice Basil successfully argued the insanity defense for another mother charged with killing her child. She says for prosecutors to prevail, they need to explain the why.
10: Even though the Commonwealth doesn't have to prove a motive, right? Juries look for a motive. And what's the motive here?
6: If the jury acquits, Clancy would be committed to a state hospital, and she would have yearly reviews as to whether she could be safely released. For NPR News, I'm Deborah Becker in Boston.
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0: Billy Strings is a 3-time Grammy Award winner who plays sizzling flat picking guitar. On his new album, he honors his mother, who died last year.
1: She was a Scorpio and a psychic and a Northside queen and just a really far out lady.
0: That's on the next morning edition from NPR News.
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7: I'm Indira Lakshmanan in Boston. It's Here and Now. Paramilitary training camps, a covert influence campaign employing Orthodox priests, a vote-buying effort to depose an elected president. A New York Times investigation reveals a complex scheme by Russia to undermine neighboring Moldova, a tiny pro-Western democracy. Western officials call it Russia's most ambitious destabilization campaign outside of Ukraine. Joining us now with more is Michael Schwartz, who co-wrote the investigation for the New York Times. Michael, welcome.
8: Very nice to be here.
7: So what tipped you and your reporting partners off to this Russian influence campaign in Moldova? And I understand you made numerous trips there for the story. Tell us what you found.
8: We did take a lot of trips there. What tipped us off is that my colleagues and I, Adam Goldman and Aaron Krolik, we had been investigating Russian efforts to influence countries all around Europe. This included sabotage, this included disinformation campaigns. And time and again, the people we were talking to, these are intelligence officials, various security officials in countries all over Europe, told us that if we really wanted to see the Kremlin's efforts and actions, we should go to Moldova. So that's exactly what we did. We went there, we met with security officials there, we met with individuals who were activists in pro-Russian groups. We were able to get our hands on thousands of pages of documents related to Russia's campaign to influence the situation in Moldova. And what we found was kind of a colossal effort aimed at tipping the country away from its pro-Western government and sending it more into the hands of the Kremlin.
7: Well, I want to get into that, but first, let's just explain to listeners the context here. Moldova is a former Soviet republic. It has a pro-Western elected president who wants to join the European Union. Russia adamantly opposes any of its former republics joining Western economic or military alliances. Explain to us, why is Moldova so strategically important to Russia when it's just this tiny country of a few million people?
8: Moldova is a former Soviet republic, and the Kremlin under Vladimir Putin views all of the former Soviet republics, with the exception of maybe the Baltic states, as part of its sphere of traditional influence. And so the idea that this government in Moldova is trying to join the EU strikes people in the Kremlin, including Vladimir Putin, is audacious. But also, if you look at it, it's in a really strategic location. It is wedged between Ukraine and NATO. Its neighbor is Romania, a NATO member. And for Putin, this looks very enticing because on the one hand, they could use it as a beachhead of sorts, both to launch operations in Western Ukraine, as well as a platform for launching intelligence operations against the West.
7: Well, let's talk about these paramilitary camps that you learned about. They were run by the GRU, Russia's military intelligence service. Where were they and what was happening in these camps?
8: We found three of these camps in total. One was run outside of Moscow in a kind of resort complex, but there were others that were much further afield. There was one in Serbia and another in Bosnia. And drones, for instance. They learned how to break police cordons, and they learned how to use explosive devices. And the goal, as far as we are understand, is to deploy these individuals, all Moldovan citizens, on election day and have them at the ready so that if the election didn't go the way they wanted to, these individuals could start causing chaos. And the goal was not to sort of create an army that was going to go take over the government. The goal was to, as our sources told us, light a spark. So basically take advantage of what the Kremlin hoped was going to be a groundswell of support for its program and its candidates and drive them to violence.
7: All right. So at the one hand, you had this military training camp. On the other end, there was this religious influence campaign going on where Eastern Orthodox priests were being paid by Russia to preach against the European Union and to preach against the elected president, Maya Sandu. Tell us about that.
8: Right. At the heart of this is there's a very close relationship between the Russian Orthodox Church and the Moldovan Orthodox Church. And there's a lot of loyalty among Moldovan Orthodox priests for the Russian Orthodox Church. And the Kremlin decided to use this as a tool. They paid for a number of priests, up to 1,000 of them, to take these pilgrimage tours to Russia in the days and months leading up to an election, a presidential election in 2024. And they were made to sign this agreement. And this agreement basically made them employees of a Kremlin-backed entity called Evrasia. And in exchange for cash, they were told that they needed to preach the Kremlin talking points from the pulpit. They needed to create social media accounts pushing out Kremlin narratives. And this really, really caught on ahead of the elections. And the Moldovan Orthodox Church has a ton of influence in Moldova. It is the most influential and well-trusted institution in the country.
7: All right. Well, the third major pillar of Russia's campaign was this massive vote buying scheme that was financed by a Moldovan billionaire living in exile in Russia. The operation, you report, nearly succeeded in ousting President Sandu and her party last September. So what happened?
8: What the Russian government did through the organizational structure of this ousted Moldovan oligarch is set up a massive online influence campaign that literally hired Moldovans to go to protests, to get out the vote, to vote themselves. They were paying individuals to vote along the Kremlin lines. And this was done through this very, very complex system run through the social media and chat network Telegram. And it created what looked like, to an outside observer, an uninformed observer, to be a legitimate opposition movement with protests all over the country, with candidates running for various posts throughout the country. But in reality, this was all bought and controlled by Moscow.
7: So, all right, we have simultaneously military training camps, indoctrination and proselytization through the church, and vote buying going on. And yet, last September, President Sandu and her party won just over 50% of the vote. Why did Russia, with all of its resources, why did this campaign not succeed?
8: One thing is that the Moldovans were ready. And as much as the Russians have put efforts into bolstering its own narratives and bolstering its own policies and programs in Moldova, the West, through the European Union and the United States, has helped the Moldovan government bolster its defenses. Its cyber warriors were ready when Russian agents launched cyber attacks on the election infrastructure. The police went around in advance of parliamentary elections last year and arrested hundreds of people believed to be plotting violence. And so basically what the Moldovans did is they short-circuited this before it could have any lasting damage. But the officials that we talked to said that while the Kremlin didn't reach all of its goals, this was hardly a failure for them. It cost the Moldovan government a fortune to try and bolster its systems and protect against this thing. It has tied up police and law enforcement organizations in expensive and lengthy investigations, and the Russian government has shown no sign that they're going to stop just at the elections from last year.
9: Well, there are a lot of important parallels with Ukraine. I mean, listeners will remember that Russia was furious when Ukraine signed a cooperation agreement with the EU back in 2014, and that was the same year that Russia seized Crimea and sent troops to occupy other parts of the country. Are Moldovans concerned that they could be next?
8: Well, it's one of the interesting things about this is that the Russian propaganda effort is using Ukraine as part of its argument. There have been propaganda videos and social media posts likening Moldova and the authorities to the Ukrainian authorities that were in power at the time of various Russian incursions, warning that Moldova is on the path to violence in the same way that Ukraine was in its relationship with Russia. So it's very much, I think, not only on the minds of Moldovans, but it is being actively exploited. These fears are being actively exploited by the Kremlin.
9: Well, since the election, Russia has been targeting Moldova's energy and water infrastructure with drone strikes like it has done in Ukraine. So while it hasn't had an overt invasion, it certainly has been doing these limited military attacks. So how have Moldova and the European Union or other Western countries responded?
8: There's very little militarily that the West can do. If Moldova were a NATO member, there might be more tools that the West could bring to bear, but it isn't. And I think this is one of the reasons that the Kremlin and Mr. Putin feel that they can get away with what they're doing.
9: Michael Schwartz investigated Russia's influence campaign against Moldova for the New York Times. Michael, thank you so much for joining us.
8: Thanks for having me on.
9: This is Here and Now.
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6: It's Here and Now. How anxious should we be about AI? Well, according to one of the biggest names in tech, even the leaders of AI companies are more worried than they admit in public about how fast the world is changing. In an essay published last week, Microsoft founder Bill Gates said the transition to the era of artificial intelligence will be one of the most turbulent times in human history. And he elaborated on that in a recent conversation with Ina Fried, chief technology correspondent for Axios. Ina, welcome back.
12: Good to be here, Peter.
6: Look, Bill Gates is no Luddite. He co-founded a company that is pushing AI. So why is he speaking now?
12: I think he sees the concerns as really significant and urgent and feels like, you know, everyone's in a sense talking about AI, but we're not dealing with the risks adequately. We're not changing fast enough, and the technology is evolving faster than humans are adjusting. And he was unusually candid and unusually stark in what he sees happening unless things change dramatically.
6: Well, speaking of candid, I was surprised that in your interview, he told you that tech leaders are more worried about how fast things are going with AI than they're willing to say in public. What did you think about that?
12: I think I've seen that, and it's true. And I think what you're seeing is if there were one company working on AI, I think they would have slowed or paused right now. I think what you have right now are what are called race conditions, which means everyone feels like if they slow down, someone else will pass them. And that's true of companies, so OpenAI versus Anthropic, but it's also true of countries, the US versus China. And I think the concern is that they would all make different decisions if they were just saying what's best for humanity, but they're also worried about them pausing and others moving forward.
6: Does Bill Gates want to start pumping the brakes?
12: I think what he said to me and what he said in the letter was, look, if there were a credible way to do this, if I thought that was possible, absolutely. Or he said, strongly consider. But I think nobody knows exactly. There's not a magic pause button. So I think while that might be ideal, I don't even think Bill Gates thinks that's a practical reality. I think it's more, let's get really serious about the risks. And again, there's a broad swath of things from some of the problems occur if we get AI wrong. So things like cyber attacks, the computers taking over, biological risks, those have to do with getting AI wrong. But there's also a set of risks that just come with this powerful AI, even if we do it right. And jobs is the big one here. He sees a huge, you know, tornado. I don't know what the right metaphor is, but a huge tsunami coming for jobs, even under the best case, with the kind of powerful AI we have. And that's going to require a reckoning that he doesn't think we're really handling so well.
6: Well, to that point, exactly, whether it's a tsunami or a tornado, what have you, he says that some jobs should just be off limits for AI. I think the phrase that he used was human reserved. He also has this idea to tax companies that are starting to use robots instead of humans. But I'm curious if he felt in his conversation with you that any of these restrictions or policy changes would work, or that maybe more importantly, any governments would agree to them.
12: I think in terms of the would they work, when he talked about this idea of reserving a certain number of jobs for humans, he still, in his best math, could imagine maybe 40% of today's jobs really being set aside for humans, and the others just don't make sense. AI is going to be that good. So it's not a cure-all, but it is an idea that could help preserve sort of the way we're used to doing things a little bit longer and give society time to adjust. Some jobs, he was saying, this is probably temporary. Construction, some of the other things, you know, it makes sense to have skilled laborers do that throughout their career, but over time, it's going to make sense to have either robots or AI be doing these things. On the tax thing, this is something he's actually talked about for more than a decade. Initially, it was about robots, but now he's saying it should also be about AI tokens. And what he's getting at here is right now, there's actually a disincentive in the tax code to using human labor. If you invest in technology, you get a tax credit. If you pay a human to do it, you got to pay for their healthcare, you got to pay for their social security. Hmm. So he's saying we could help this a little by changing tax policy.
6: Bill Gates has also been in the news recently for his past association with Jeffrey Epstein. I know you asked him about that and whether any of the controversies swirling around might actually overshadow his message. What did he tell you?
12: He said two things. I mean, the first is, you know, he's a little bit used to his share of critics. He's been blamed for a lot of things, maybe fairly or unfairly in his past, from being a monopolist in the early days of Windows to some people blamed him for the COVID vaccine, you know, 5G, all these things. But then he got to the heart of the matter and said, look, I'm human. I've made mistakes. I've learned some things. I'm going to behave differently, which is, I think, what people wanted to hear. And everyone's going to make their own determination on how serious what he did is. You know, he said, look, I was mainly trying to raise money for my philanthropic efforts. I shouldn't have hung around him at all. Again, I think each individual is going to have to decide, but he also was taking the long view and saying, look, I'm used to being disregarded for one reason or another. And let's be clear, he still has a huge platform.
6: He does, and I need to leave it there. Ina Fried, Chief Technology Correspondent for Axios, thanks so much.
12: Thanks,
6: Here
12: Peter.
6: And Now is a production of NPR and WBUR. I'm Peter O'Dowd in Phoenix.
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13: 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Good afternoon, I'm Chris Olland, host of the Monday Afternoon Blend. Thanks for tuning in. I'll be playing music up until 4 o'clock. Coming up in about a minute, we'll break for 5 minutes of NPR news headlines.

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1: Live from NPR News, I'm Lakshmi Singh. A new investigation from NPR and Boston University finds that heat contributes to thousands more deaths each year in the United States than official records show. NPR's Alejandra Barunda reports.
2: NPR and Boston University used a statistical model to figure out

0: only reason communities across the U.S. should not want them is, quote, if they want to end up being backwards and poor, end quote. Vice President J.D. Vance's data centers are an important part of the AI economy.
1: I think probably 99% of the backlash to data centers has come in areas where building a data center means higher utility and higher electricity for the people on the ground. So I think what these companies have to do is take advantage of some of the federal deregulatory efforts that we've undertaken. If you build the data center, you should be putting power back into the grid, not taking it out. And if that is happening, I don't think the data centers are that controversial.
0: But polls suggest increasing bipartisan opposition this midterm election year to the construction of more data centers. Many residents complain they've been forced to pay shockingly high utility bills linked to data centers' demand on the power and water infrastructure. Former Congressman George Santos is now banned for life from the prediction market site Kalshi. NPR's Bobby Allen reports the betting site announced several enforcement actions against suspected insider traders.
2: Kalshi says George Santos received a lifetime ban after he failed to cooperate with its investigation. The company found that Santos shared social media posts about how excited he was to attend Trump's State of the Union earlier this year. And at the same time, he was placing bets on Kalshi that he would not attend. In response, Santos posted on X, "Thanks for the lifetime ban from your gambling platform. Let's see how much longer you guys are around." Kalshi also announced actions against North Carolina congressional candidate Lori Buckout, who wagered on her own campaign, and against billionaire Stephen Klubeck, who bet on his now-abandoned run for governor of California. The crackdown comes as election integrity experts fear that prediction markets could create chaos this coming November. Bobby Allen, NPR News.
0: From Washington, this is NPR News. There are a lot of changes we expect as we get older, but some, like dry eyes, might still surprise us. NPR's Maria Godoy has a story.
3: Symptoms can include red or gritty-feeling eyes, blurred vision, and increased light sensitivity. Optometrist Lauren Gormley with Johns Hopkins University says while men get dry eyes too,
4: large-scale studies have shown that the rate of dry eye in women over 50 is double the rate of dry eye in men over 50.
3: Hormonal changes during menopause can contribute to dry eyes. So can lots of other factors, including wearing contacts, staring at screens for too long, and taking common medications like blood pressure drugs. Over-the-counter eye drops and warm compresses can help. If home remedies don't work, Gormley says see an eye doctor. Maria Godoy, NPR News.
0: We have seen images of daring spacewalks outside the International Space Station. Now, cooking. Astronaut Anil Menon turned the orbiting outpost into Shea ISS and posted a video to social media showing colleagues Jessica Meir and Jack Hathaway preparing onions in zero gravity.
5: We got some onions in a resupply vehicle. We get very excited when we have fruits and vegetables up here. So one of the things that we really like to do is roast these onions. We do it with garlic as well when we get it. We have some aluminum foil right here, and it's very simple. We've got our olive oil. Place the cut onions into the tin foil.
0: They package it up, then put it in a food warmer for up to 24 hours, apparently worth the wait. It's NPR.
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8: Let's take a look at the weather forecast, shall we, before beginning the Monday afternoon blend. A flood watch has been issued across southwest Colorado through midnight as scattered showers and thunderstorms sporadically continue through the day. Mostly cloudy skies with the San Juans reaching the low 60s today. Most of the KSUT listening area will top out across the mid to upper 70s. The chance of precipitation will continue into the evening, tapering off overnight as lows range from the upper 50s

across the high deserts to the low 40s in the mountains. Tomorrow will be sunny and warmer. Highs will reach into the low 80s for most of us, while Silverton edges into the upper 60s. Winds gusting up to 25 miles per hour are in tomorrow's forecast as well. Aside from a slight recurring chance of afternoon precipitation across the high country, the rest of the week should see mostly sunny days and clear nights continue, along with a slow warming trend, bringing highs back into the mid-80s to low 90s by the weekend. This week's featured artist is Samantha Fish, who returns to Telluride Blues and Brews in a couple of weeks. She has a new album out called Paper Doll Live. We'll be playing songs from that record all week long. Then, at around 11:08 Friday morning, Jim Belcher will play an extended set of music from Samantha, pausing at the end of his set to pose his weekly trivia question. The first caller with the correct answer will receive a gift card redeemable at Steamworks, El Moro, or Home Slice, sponsors of the featured artist. Let's hear one from that Paper Doll Live release to start the blend. This one's called Lose You.

There's some new music, sort of, for you here on the Monday Afternoon Blend. Sam and the Soul Machine were a big-time thing in New Orleans at the various music clubs back in the late 60s through early 70s, and they were kind of an offshoot of the Meters. That album that they put out, recorded by Alan Toussaint, was called Poke, Bones, and Rice. Long out of print, but it's this month's edition in the Tipitina's Record Club. Good to see that album get some spin again and some nice funky stuff, mostly instrumentals. There's a couple of songs with vocals on there, including Gone Getcha Girl. Robert Cray Band before that with Midnight Stroll, also Samantha Fish and Lose You. Samantha Fish is this week's featured artist here on KSUT, and she'll return to Telluride Blues and Brews in a couple of weeks. We'll be playing Samantha's music all week long. Then at 11:08 Friday morning, Jim Belcher will give you the chance to receive a gift card redeemable at Steamworks, El Moro, or Home Slice, sponsors of the featured artist. Let's celebrate a musical birthday to start this next set, and that is legendary Van Morrison, born 81 years ago today.

0: New music from the Sullivan Sisters and the single Cold Front, that duo originally from Winston-Salem, North Carolina, now based in the Chicago area. And before that, we heard Van Morrison, Warm Love, on his 81st birthday. Up next is the entertainment calendar, with support provided by the 32nd Durango Autumn Arts Festival on East 2nd Avenue, from 10 to 5, Saturday, September 19th and Sunday, September 20th, featuring 80 artists with fine arts and crafts, plus food trucks, cocktails in the art bar, and the Young Artist Market. More information is at durangoarts.org. Few things happening early this week. Today, Carl Morey plays Motel Soco from 5 to 8. Ben Gibson has a solo show at the Diamond Bell Saloon at 6, while Terry Ricard is next door at the office. That's from 6 to 8. Tomorrow, Jacques Grant plays Riff Raff on the Rio from 5 to 8. Jason Thees returns to the Diamond Bell at 5:30. Denny Finn will perform from 5:30 to 7 at the Tennyson Sculpture Garden in Pagosa Springs. Rockin' Randy Crumbaugh back at the office 6 to 9 on Tuesday. Michael Waters appears at Durango Hot Springs from 6 to 9. Also Tuesday, a Celtic music jam taking place at Dublin Crust Pizza in Pagosa Springs at 6. Few things happening Wednesday. Chuck Hank, he of High Country Hustle fame, will return to the Diamond Bell, while Devin Scott is at the Office Spiratorium. Both shows run from 6 to 9. And Leah Orlikowski returns to the Oxford Lounge. That show starts at 6.
1: Are you itching to hear the ringing tones of the banjo, or killer flat picking guitar, or maybe just some high lonesome harmonies? Then you should join me, JJ, tonight on Down Home Girl, where we'll be playing bluegrass, newgrass, and everything in between. It's just the thing you need to keep your toes tapping. Down Home Girl, tonight from 7 to 9 p.m.
0: Down Home Girl, one of my favorite programs on KSUT, is followed by Gyno at 9, then 2 hours of the World Cafe at 10. The World Cafe's first hour tonight continues with its sense of place, Dublin, and the story of Riverdance. All that tonight here on KSUT. 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Family medicine, cardiology, and in-office lab testing in Durango, located next to the public library on the River Trail, by phone at 970-444-0260, a division of San Juan Regional Medical Center. I'm Chris Olland here with you on the Monday Afternoon Blend. Thanks for spending a little time with me here today. Let's go ahead and feature a couple of artists that will be appearing locally and regionally in the coming days and weeks, starting with a show that takes place this Saturday at the Anima City Theater, 7 p.m. doors for the Sweet Lilies. This set will also include Seth Walker, who's coming to Pagosa in a couple of weeks, and High Country Hustle. They're not necessarily playing a show here, but you can check out one of their band members at the Diamond Bell Saloon this Wednesday. That would be bassist Chuck Hank. Here are the Sweet Lilies kicking off this next set of the blend. This is Spent.

The future ain't what it used to be no more. Maybe I finally found what I'm looking for.

That was the title track to the brand new record by High Country Hustle, both the album and the song called New Old Roads. Busy week for Mr. Chuck Hank, bassist for High Country Hustle. He will be performing at the Diamond Bell Saloon from 6 to 9 on Wednesday, his usual weekly slot. But he also plays this week's Scabacue that takes place from 5 to 7 on Thursday. Before that, we heard from Seth Walker. The future ain't what it used to be. The future does hold in store a Seth Walker show at the Liberty Theater in Pagosa Springs. That will be on Thursday, September 10th, a 7 p.m. affair. And that set started with the Sweet Lilies from Boulder. We heard Spent off their Equality album. They will perform this Saturday at the Animas City Theater, 7 p.m. doors for that one. Let's hear some new music from a duo that calls themselves Tommy Lefroy. They're based in Canada, although they have membership from both shores of Lake Ontario. Tessa Muzurakis hails from Canada. Winter Bethel from the United States. They sound good on this one. A song called Slush Puppy here on KSUT.

0: That was Smedley featuring Lucy Dacus with Capstone from their forthcoming album Murphy Horse. Kind of a groovy 80s sounding thing there. Amos Lee before that sang No More Darkness, No More Light. Before that one, Iron and Wine with Waves of Galveston. And then new music from Tommy Lefroy, who is not a person but a duo. We heard the song Slush Puppy. Their forthcoming album will be called The Precariat. 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
1: Live from NPR News, I'm Lakshmi Singh. More than a dozen people are still unaccounted for in the Grand Canyon in the aftermath of flash flooding along the Colorado River Saturday. At least two people have died. Chris Clements of member station KNAU in Flagstaff, Arizona, spoke to NPR's Here and Now.
2: Right now, the American Red Cross is holding a staging area, if you will, at a cafeteria on the South Rim for those who've been affected, for evacuees. There's another staging area in Grand Canyon Village, and rescue operations are underway as we speak. And folks have already said, officials have said this morning that the rainfall that we're seeing today and probably the rest of the week is going to impact their efforts.
1: That's KNAU's Chris Clements. Rescuers in Nepal are racing to reach hundreds of flood victims believed trapped in tunnels at hydropower sites. The death toll in Nepal and China surpasses 950, with thousands more still unaccounted for. The U.S. has entered into a partnership with Venezuela that would give the U.S. control of much of its oil reserves. And Pierre Frank Ordonez reports the deal is raising

0: NPR News.
1: Soccer great Lionel Messi has announced his retirement from international soccer, saying that he has nothing left to give and that the time has come. John Bartlett has details.
2: Messi retires as Argentina's most capped player, the country's top scorer, and a World Cup winner with the national team in the 2022 tournament in Qatar. He originally retired from international soccer in 2016 before reversing his decision and continuing to play for La Albiceleste, as Argentina's national team are known, and ascended to near immortal status in his home country when he lifted the World Cup 6 years later, Argentina's first title since 1986. Messi won the Ballon d'Or, soccer's most coveted individual honour, a record 8 times, as well as dozens of trophies during his club career with Spanish giants Barcelona and French champions Paris Saint-Germain. 39-year-old Messi will continue to play for Inter Miami in Major League Soccer. For NPR News, I'm John Bartlett.
1: This is NPR News. Jurors in Lindsay Clancy's murder trial will resume deliberations tomorrow morning. They're deciding whether the Massachusetts woman should be held criminally responsible for killing her 3 young children in 2023. The defense argues she had suffered postpartum psychosis. The prosecution says Clancy knew what she was doing. House lawmakers have returned from their recess to vote on a bill to avert a government shutdown, which is at risk of happening just before the midterms. The stopgap would extend funding through December. New research disclosed at last week's American Chemical Society meeting showcased a potentially edible cookie made out of plastic. Here's NPR's Ari Daniel with details.
3: Microbes excel at converting raw ingredients into new materials. A team of researchers at Southern Illinois University Carbondale gave disintegrated plastic and ground up corn husks and stalks to genetically modified yeast, which processed it into a protein paste. A 3D food printer then turned the slurry into small cookies. Lihiro Jayakodi is a synthetic microbiologist.
4: There is a non-plastic embedded into this cookie, so we are not eating plastic.
3: Nor has anyone actually eaten the cookie yet. There are still safety tests to be done, and the process is pricey and uses a lot of energy. Still, the researchers see potential for a future in which cookies could be made from plastic waste in outer space or disaster zones. Ari Daniel, NPR News.
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6: Riverdance was wild when it arrived in the States in the 90s. 3 decades later, and more than 30 million people have seen the Irish dance phenomenon. But making it onto that stage? A different story.
7: You just don't think you're good enough or you're going to make it. And I just thought it was a pipe dream.
6: Principal dancer Jason O'Neill tells us how hard it is to make that stage. It's Sense of Place Dublin on the Next World Cafe.
8: 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Let's take a look at the weather forecast, shall we? Cloudy and sprinkling here in Ignacio. Heard word that it was raining between Ignacio and Durango and fairly heavily. There is a flood watch issued across southwest Colorado through midnight as scattered showers and thunderstorms sporadically continue through the day. Mostly cloudy skies tonight with the San Juans reaching the low 60s. While most of us top out in the mid to upper 70s. Chance of precipitation continues into the evening, tapering off overnight. Lows should be pretty cool in the low 40s in the high country to the upper 50s across the high deserts. Tomorrow, though, will be sunny and warmer. Highs should reach into the low 80s for most of us. Silverton in the high country edging into the upper 60s. There will be wind gusts up to 25 miles per hour possible in tomorrow's forecast. Aside from a slight recurring chance of afternoon precipitation across the high country, the rest of the week should see mostly sunny days and clear nights continue, along with a slow warming trend bringing highs back into the mid-80s to low 90s by the weekend.

Well, let's return to music here on the Monday Afternoon Blend with something from River Dance, which will be featured in the 10 o'clock hour of tonight's World Cafe. From the album River Dance, Music from the Show, here's one from Bill Whelan featuring a young Eileen Ivers on fiddle. This one's called The Harvest.

Beautiful cover right there of Bruce Springsteen's Dancing in the Dark, as done by the duo Admiral Radio from their latest album, Heirloom. Before that, another really pretty cover. Danny Burns tackled the song Fisherman's Blues, which is his latest single. Of course, that was a big hit by the Waterboys back in the 80s. Bill Whelan began that set, joined by Eileen Ivers, for The Harvest, that one from Riverdance, music from the show. Riverdance will be featured tonight during the 10 o'clock hour of the World Cafe as their Sense of Place Dublin continues. Let's celebrate a musical birthday now, shall we? A posthumous one. And that is Bob Welch, who played guitar and sang for Fleetwood Mac from 1971 to 74. He passed away back in 2012 at the age of 66, but we will remember him with this tune that he sang on Fleetwood Mac's album Mystery to Me in 1973.

0: cool new stuff there from the band Happy Landing, a song Wanderer from their brand new album Big Sun. That band formed at the University of Mississippi in Oxford, Mississippi, one of the most beautiful towns in the South. Good stuff there. U2 before that with a classic, and Fleetwood Mac started that set with Hypnotized. Fleetwood Mac's late guitarist Bob Welch, born 81 years ago today. 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
0: 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I'm Chris Allen. Thanks for joining us here today on KSUT for the Monday Afternoon Blend. Let's go ahead and hear more new music to start this next set. Kelly Hunt has a new album out, and I listened to it start to finish this weekend. It's called Requiem for a Sleepless Night. Good old-fashioned folk stuff. Think like late 80s, early 90s Nancy Griffith, and you're in the ballpark. Here's the first single from that album. This one is called Clouds.

Clay Street unit with Roland, that Denver band's album Sin and Squalor, certainly one of my favorites of 2026. They sure put on quite the show at Telluride Bluegrass, and from what I've heard, Rhythms on the Rio as well. Before that, Yonder Mountain String Band with Complicated. Neil Young did Only Love Can Break Your Heart from an album released on this date in 1970 called After the Gold Rush. Just a classic record. Kelly Hunt started things out with her latest single, Clouds. Let's hear some more new music, this one with a local bent to it, from the Mixed and Mancus 2025 album that came out a week or two ago. Here are the Yodies with Don't Worry, Be Hopi.

This brings it full circle, check it out. Still today we have our Trump, but the United States, they tried to bust our bubble, they say.

0: Gabriel Espinoza playing us out of the second hour of the Monday Afternoon Blend with Encuentro Maya from the Brazilian Project. That set also featured music from the Yodis, Don't Worry, Be Hopi, Ed Cabote and the Gang, recorded live in Mancos. That appears on Mixed in Mancos 2025. 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Thanks to LPEA members who round their monthly electric bill up to the nearest dollar, the foundation has donated almost $60,000 to local nonprofits so far this year. More information is available at lpea.coop. 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
1: I'm Debbie Russ with the BBC News. The authorities in Nepal say they've made progress in accessing some of the hydropower tunnels where almost 700 people are believed to be trapped. Using controlled explosions, they're clearing debris from last week's flash floods and advancing meters into the structures where they still have no access. They're pumping in compressed air. Teams from India and China are assisting. Sumnima Udas, a Nepali MP, says the rescue work remains extremely challenging.
2: The terrain is incredibly challenging, particularly in Raswa, which is the ground zero of this flash flood, if you will. Raswa remains still completely cut off. Helicopters have to literally queue up to go in one by one through very narrow ridges and gorges. The land has also become like a swamp, so heavy equipment like diggers and excavators simply cannot reach many of these areas.
1: The German finance minister, Lars Klingbeil, has objected to the presence of his Russian counterpart at the G20 ministerial meeting in the United States. Mr. Klingbeil noted that there'd been a recent escalation of Russian attacks on Ukraine and people were dying every day, adding, you cannot simply return to normality.
3: The signal of receiving the Russian finance minister here is one that I find quite disconcerting, because I would have liked some clarity from the American side as well, that he wouldn't be received here just like any other guest.
1: President Putin has been urged to end the war in Ukraine by the Indian Prime Minister Narendra Modi. Meeting at a summit of the Shanghai Cooperation Organization in Kyrgyzstan, Mr. Modi said every day of conflict set humanity back, whereas every step taken towards peace filled humanity with new hope and enthusiasm. The US Supreme Court has ruled that the construction of a ballroom in the White House can proceed, while lawsuits for and against the $400 million

0: Myers as their record scorer, 125 goals in over 200 appearances. But at 39, his next decision will be when to retire from club football.
1: BBC News. The US Federal Trade Commission says it's suing the e-commerce giant Amazon, alleging it manipulated prices for advertisements on its platform. The FTC claims Amazon deceived advertisers by secretly raising the minimum price they had to pay to place ads promoting their products. Amazon said the lawsuit was patently false. New polling suggests Brazil's presidential race may not be the two-horse race that has been predicted. Augusto Cury, a psychiatrist and best-selling author with no previous experience of elected office, has emerged as a centrist contender in a contest so far dominated by the left-wing president Luiz Inácio Lula da Silva and his right-wing rival, Senator Flavio Bolsonaro. The celebrity lawyers representing the US musician David in his murder trial have withdrawn from the case. A public defender was representing David on Monday when he pleaded not guilty to the killing of 14-year-old Celeste Rivas Hernandez. Her body was found in a car registered at the musician's address. Chilean researchers have designed a suit made of woven zinc and copper to speed up the recovery of penguins after surgery. The birds are often treated for wounds sustained when trapped in fishing nets. The suits prevent them from using their flexible necks to pull out stitches. The metals help stop the growth of bacteria. Tomás Pino Damke, a veterinary doctor at the Humboldt Conservation Centre in Chile, said the metal suits were born out of the need to manage the penguins' wounds as they recover.
2: These patients generally arrive with wounds in very poor condition, where most of the time we have to perform some type of surgical management. We have to do cleaning. We have to do sutures. So the challenge was how we treat those wounds in an animal that's wild, that can move its head across a big range. It can remove stitches. It can disturb the wound. So we had that big problem.
1: BBC News.
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3: 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Let's take a look at the weather quickly, shall we? A flood watch has been issued across southwest Colorado through midnight. There is a good chance of precipitation today. In fact, in Durango and Ignacio, we've certainly already received some rain. And this will continue into the evening, tapering off overnight. Lows will range from the upper 50s across the high deserts to the low 40s in the mountains tonight. Tomorrow, sunny and warmer. Highs will reach the low 80s for most of us. Silverton edging into the upper 60s with winds gusting up to 25 miles per hour possible tomorrow. Aside from a slight recurring chance of afternoon precipitation across the high country, the rest of the week should see mostly sunny days and clear nights continue, along with a slow warming trend, bringing highs back into the mid-80s to low 90s by the weekend. 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I'm Chris Allen, less than an hour to go on the Monday afternoon blend, and we'll do our final musical birthday celebration of the day, and that is multi-instrumentalist and singer Glenn Tilbrook

Squeeze, born 69 years ago today. On his 22nd birthday, Squeeze released this song, Slap and Tickle.

New music from the Aussie band, the Grogans. It's called Reasons. Before that, Aaron Lee Tajan sang Heart Slows Down. Squeeze kicked off this third hour of the Monday Afternoon Blend with Slap and Tickle. Squeeze's Glenn Tilbrook celebrates his 69th birthday today. Let's go ahead and start this set with something new from Mason Vi featuring Lucinda Williams. This is the fourth version of this song by Woody Guthrie that's been released as a single that we have in our library here at KSUT this year. It must be timely or something. This song is, of course, Deportee.

0: The Stones with No Expectations. That was the B-side to the single Street Fightin' Man, released on this date in 1958, and of course included on their Beggar's Banquet album. Before that, Mason Vai and Lucinda Williams covered Woody Guthrie's Deportee. 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
1: 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The 100 Women Who Care La Plata Group will meet at Zia Taqueria North at 5:15 on Wednesday. All are welcome. 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Details are at 100womenwhocarelaplata.com. The Center of Southwest Studies at Fort Lewis College presents Deadly Fun Learning, Mysteries That Champion Our National Parks, with author Scott Graham. That's at 6:30 on Wednesday. 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La Plata County Commissioner Matt Salka will hold in-person office hours from 4 to 6 on Thursday at the Pine River Library in Bayfield. Members of the public are invited to discuss county issues of interest or concern. The Colorado 150 Film Festival and the Mancos Opera House, in collaboration with the Cult Movie Federation of Mancos, will host a screening of the 1964 classic Dr. Strangelove. That's coming up Thursday. Doors open at 6 and tickets will be available at the door. The 14th Annual Durango Veterans Run motorcycle event is taking place Friday. Registration takes place at Durango Harley-Davidson at 8:30 a.m. The event raises money for local veterans and organizations that support veterans. The Seed Studio Student Art Showcase takes place at Stillwater Music. The opening reception will be Friday from 6 to 8. The event will feature musical performances from Stillwater students, light refreshments, and interactive art activities. Stillwatermusic.org has more information. The Merely Underground Theater is hosting New and Used, an exploration of life and youth and aging through spoken word. Performances take place Friday and Saturday at 7 p.m., plus a 2 p.m. matinee on Sunday. And the Dancing Spirit Center for the Arts in Ignacio invites the public to the grand opening of Space Cowboy. That's Saturday from 1 to 5. SpaceCowboyColorado.com has more information. And that's a look at the KSUT Community Calendar.
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0: 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Well, coming up here, the weekend of September 18th through 20th is the 32nd annual Telluride Blues and Brews up there in Town Park in Telluride. This year's event features, among others, Marcus King, John Batiste, and Tajmo, which is the duo of Taj Mahal and Keb Mo, both of whom have new records out in 2026. Keb's latest, The Breakdown, just came out, I believe, last week. Let's go ahead and hear one from it. This is They Don't Make 'Em Like They Used To, featuring a little assistance from Take Six.

called Wanga. That one's a tune by Low Straitjackets from their Velvet Touch of Low Straitjackets album, released in 1999. Before that, River Shook, If We Got a Chance, from her eponymous album. River Shook, formerly known as Sarah Shook, will return to the Anima City Theater on Tuesday, November 17th. Before that, the Deslins with the Ballad of Boot Hill. Johnny Cash famously recorded that. Carl Perkins wrote it. That's off the Deslins' latest album, Don't Let It Die, Volume 1. And we started that set with Keb Moe, joined by Take Six for They Don't Make 'Em Like They Used To. Keb Moe, one of the headliners, actually as part of Taj Moe with Taj Mahal at the 32nd Annual Telluride Blues and Brews Festival, Friday through Sunday, September 18th through the 20th. Last year at Telluride Bluegrass, Jonathan Hunt and I got to see an epic performance by the Black Crowes. Let's hear from them right now.

0: We're listening to pedal steel player Leon McAuliffe and his swinging western band with Ramblin' Rose, taking us out of the Monday afternoon blend. Before that, new music from Alicia Blue, we heard Backwards again. Her forthcoming album is called Country Desire. And the Black Crows gave us a live version of Good Morning Captain. That one from Before the Frost Until the Freeze. Glad you're here with us. We are KUTE Ignacio, KDNG Durango, KUSW Flora Vista, and KPGS Pagosa Springs, where roots run deep, 50 years of music, stories, and discovery. I'm Chris Holland. It's been my pleasure playing music for you here today. 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
1: These appeals can take a lot of work. Not like Iraq or Saudi Arabia where you're going to stick a needle in the ground and the oil is just going to flow out.
2: The Trump administration says a new agreement will give the U.S. access to immense amounts of Venezuelan oil. Is that true?
3: For Monday, August 31st, this is All Things Considered from NPR News.
2: I'm Elsa Chang.
3: And I'm Mary Louise Kelly. The changing nature of warfare is driving the U.S. military to find new ways to feed troops.
2: Now, meals have to be smaller and lighter.
4: You can pull those out and kind of keep them in a pocket so it's easier to get to, easier nutrition.
3: Also, an investigation from NPR and Boston University finds that heat kills thousands of Americans every year.
2: But officials drastically undercount the number of deaths.
3: And as the world continues to mourn Dolly Parton, many are holding her up as a model Christian.
5: We as Tennesseans have seen all of the things that God guided her and led her to do.
2: First, this news.
6: Live from NPR News in Washington, I'm Louise Schiavone. Stocks closed down and oil prices surged after the U.S. and Iran traded fire Sunday in the Middle East. Brent crude futures rose above $90 a barrel. U.S. benchmark West Texas Intermediate crude rose above $86 a barrel. With his announcement that the U.S. is poised to acquire vast amounts of Venezuela's untapped oil reserves, President Trump says the future is bright for substantially lower gas prices. But is it? Francisco Rinaldi is director of the Latin American Energy Program at Rice University's Baker Institute. He's skeptical.
7: In the short term, it's very unlikely that it will lower gas prices. In the longer term, if Venezuela produces much more, it will lead to slightly lower oil prices, which would help with gas prices. But just to give you an idea, Venezuela is going to add 300,000, 400,000 barrels per day of production, and disruptions in the Middle East are about 10 million barrels of production.
6: All of this as G20 finance ministers meet in Asheville, North Carolina. State authorities in North Carolina have arrested a 17-year-old girl in connection with the May attack on a mosque in San Diego. NPR's Odette Youssef reports.
8: The minor is charged with 3 felony counts of first-degree murder, one for each of the victims, Mansour Kaziha, Nadir Awad, and Amin Abdullah. She is also charged with conspiracy to commit first-degree murder against worshipers at the mosque and against worshipers at a Jewish temple and black students at a public high school. The 2 gunmen died by suicide before they went to the temple or the school. They were males aged 17 and 18. Writings they apparently left behind outline anti-Semitic, anti-feminist, white nationalist views. According to the charging documents, the teenage girl in North Carolina had worked out plans with them in advance to live stream the shootings and to disseminate their writings. Odette Youssef, NPR News.
6: A new investigation from NPR and Boston University finds that heat contributes to thousands more deaths each year in the U.S. than official records show. NPR's Alejandra Barundo reports.
9: NPR and Boston University used a statistical model to figure out that there are likely 5 times as many heat-related deaths each year in the U.S. as otherwise noted. That's likely because heat's influence on deaths can be really hard to identify, but doctors and other experts know it is killing people. Quinn Adams is an epidemiologist at Boston University and a partner in the research with NPR.
5: we know that during extreme heat events, a lot of people who do die, die because they have pre-existing conditions.
9: Heat can worsen a heart condition or a kidney problem, for example. Adams hopes the data will

0: Bloomberg poll saying shorts are okay. But NPR's Chloe Veltman reports some men in Silicon Valley might disagree.
1: In 2026, there are some shorts-wearing outliers in tech, like Adam Mosseri. The Instagram head spoke about his sartorial choices recently on the Throwing Fits podcast.
2: But I am pro. I'm definitely a pro.
1: But Silicon Valley fashion stylist Victoria Hitchcock says while dorm room style may have been de rigueur during the dot-com boom days, male tech industry workers have been gravitating away from shorts.
3: I don't think anything above the knee is appropriate, really. It's distracting.
1: Hitchcock says Silicon Valley's shift towards more polished men's looks in recent years reflects the maturing industry, employees' growing disposable incomes, and the power of social media influencers in the men's style space. Chloe Veltman, NPR News.
0: At the U.S. Open, tennis fourth seed Novak Djokovic lost in the first round of play Sunday. A clearly ill 39-year-old Djokovic lost in five sets to Mariano Navone of Argentina. I'm Louise Schiavone, NPR News.
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5: Good afternoon. It's 4:06. Here's a quick look at the weather. A flood watch has been issued across southwest Colorado through midnight. The chance of precipitation will continue into the evening, tapering off overnight, as lows range from the upper 50s across the high deserts to the low 40s in the mountains. Tomorrow will be sunny and warmer, with highs reaching into the low 80s for most of us, while Silverton edges into the upper 60s.
6: This is All Things Considered from NPR News. I'm Mary Louise Kelly in Washington.
7: And I'm Elsa Chang in Culver City, California. For the past 6 months, U.S. gas prices have been sky high as the country has been at war with Iran. Now, the Trump administration has announced a deal to acquire 65 billion barrels of oil from Venezuela, which means drivers all over the country want to know, will we get relief from these high gas prices anytime soon? NPR energy reporter Willa Rubin joins us now. Hi, Willa.
8: Hi, Elsa.
7: Okay, well, let's start with what's happening now. Like, have there been any immediate price changes because of this news?
8: So not for gas and diesel prices. Right now, nationally, gasoline prices are averaging a little over $4 a gallon. That's around where they've been over the past few months. Now, I've been watching the price of crude oil. It actually ticked up very slightly since the news of the Venezuela deal. Huh. I spoke with Jaime Brito. He's the executive director of refining and oil products for Dow Jones Energy about whether he thinks this deal could affect anything soon for American drivers, especially before the midterms. And here's what he said.
9: It's not going to change, you know, market fundamentals in 2026. It's not going to change consumer prices next year. And so I don't see any real way in which this can benefit, you know, voters or consumers between now and November, let's say, of this year.
8: Yeah, you know, fuel prices have been a real sore point among Americans. A gallon of gas is up 40% in the last 6 months. The price of diesel is within 20 cents of an all-time high.
7: Wait, explain this to me. I mean, Venezuela is sitting on so much oil, right? Why would this not make a difference?
8: You are right. Venezuela is sitting on a ton of oil, but that does not mean that it's possible to extract or refine all of that oil that it's sitting on anytime soon, because the fields also that are being discussed, they're largely underdeveloped. And also, a lot of Venezuela's existing oil infrastructure has been in disrepair. Alejandro Velasco, a historian at New York University, he says if you were to walk around oil facilities there right now,
10: you would see rusted equipment, which is indication of corrosion, lack of upkeep, lack of maintenance.
8: You'd see leaks, broken fences where copper thieves came in to steal wire. Velasco and other analysts say it will take years and billions of dollars to repair or build new infrastructure. There are also, you know, a lot of questions about this deal, like who is going to run it? The U.S. does not have a national oil company. And on Venezuela's side, the country is run by an unelected interim president. All this to say, this oil will not be showing up at the pump or in the U.S. strategic reserve anytime soon.
7: Also, let's remind everyone, a lot of what's going on with gas prices is directly connected to the Strait of Hormuz, right?
8: Totally. Venezuela's contribution to the global oil supply is small. It's only about 1%. And the Strait of Hormuz is a much

0: bigger factor. Normally, pre-war, about a fifth of the world's oil supply passed through the strait. Over this past weekend, the U.S. and Iran started trading fire again. And Patrick Dahan, a petroleum analyst at GasBuddy, he put the Venezuela deal in this context.
1: While there's the potential that years down the road, there's going to be significant sums of additional oil in the market, none of that matters now. What matters now is that there are new escalations and that risk is in real time.
0: And, plus Ukraine has been firing at Russian refineries. That's taken a bunch of refining capacity offline, and it's shrunk the global supply of refined oil.
2: And real quick, Willa, is there anything else the Trump administration is doing to try to bring down gas prices?
0: Yes, they're trying to do some things that could lower the price of gas a bit. They've approved an extension to a waiver of the Jones Act to make it easier for more ships to deliver oil to U.S. ports. They're also letting oil producers roll out what's called a winter blend gasoline a little early, which is cheaper for producers to make. It could boost the gas supply a little bit, but nothing is a silver bullet.
2: No silver bullet. That is NPR's Willa Rubin. Thank you, Willa.
0: Thank you so much.
3: Let's stay with this new agreement that the Trump administration is celebrating, saying it will give the U.S. access to vast amounts of Venezuelan oil. But as you just heard, it may be years before the oil actually gets to U.S. gas pumps. And as John Otis reports, the deal could help keep Venezuela's unpopular U.S.-backed interim president in power.
4: Trump calls it, quote, the biggest oil deal in world history. Under the 25-year agreement announced Friday, the U.S. government will partner with an unnamed private company to develop 17 untapped oil fields in Venezuela. Trump claims the deal will double American petroleum reserves by giving the U.S. majority control over 65 billion barrels of Venezuela's proven oil reserves.
5: Los ingresos de nuestro país llegarían a un total de 209,335 millones de dólares.
4: For her part, Venezuela's acting president, Delcy Rodriguez, claimed in a speech that the arrangement will bring her country jobs, foreign investment, and more than $209 billion in oil taxes.
5: Nuestro país tiene las mayores reservas petroleras del mundo, pero tener recursos bajo tierra no es suficiente.
4: Our country has the largest oil reserves in the world, she said. But what good is it if it remains in the ground? It's a dramatic U-turn for Venezuela. Its socialist government spent much of the past 25 years lambasting Washington, shooing away U.S. oil companies, and nationalizing their assets. That's the late President Hugo Chavez in 2007, celebrating his seizure of U.S.-operated oil fields in eastern Venezuela. Eventually, amid government mismanagement, corruption, and U.S. sanctions, Venezuela's oil production plummeted. In January this year, U.S. military forces removed authoritarian leader Nicolas Maduro from power and established a pro-Washington government led by Rodriguez. Trump then called on U.S. oil companies to invest $100 billion in Venezuela. But later, at a White House summit with U.S. oil majors, ExxonMobil CEO Darren Woods was wary.
6: We first got into Venezuela back in the 1940s. We've had our assets seized there twice. And so you can imagine to re-enter a third time would require some pretty significant changes.
4: Venezuela has made some of those changes, like reducing taxes and allowing international arbitration for contract disputes. But Francisco Monaldi, who directs the Latin America Energy Program at Rice University, says U.S. firms still complain about high taxes, opaque bidding procedures, and rampant influence peddling.
7: If you talk to the big companies here, they are all really concerned about how things are being handled.
4: Oil production has inched up this year from just below to just above 1 million barrels per day. But that's a far cry from the 3.4 million daily barrels Venezuela produced back in the 1990s. It marks the first time Washington will become directly involved in oil production since World War II. But there are few details, and it remains unclear whether private oil companies will follow Trump's lead.
8: My gut reaction is that this doesn't make any difference whatsoever.
4: Amy Myers Jaffe is an energy expert at New York University. She says Venezuela's oil fields, pipelines, refineries, and ports are all badly degraded, and that ramping up production will take years.
8: These are fields that take a lot of work. It's not like Iraq or Saudi Arabia where you're going to stick a needle in the ground and the oil is just going to flow out.
4: Many average Venezuelans are also skeptical. Now, the Americans will practically own all our oil, says Caracas resident Margarita Yepes. Even so, David Smildy, a Venezuela scholar at Tulane University, says the oil deal could provide a boost to acting President Rodriguez. She heads a deeply unpopular authoritarian regime which has denied opposition demands for free elections.
9: They do not want to relinquish power, and they know that pleasing the Trump administration and getting U.S. investment is key.
4: As a result, he says, the oil deal might speed up Venezuela's economy, but slow down its transition to democracy. For NPR News, I'm John Otis.
2: In Nashville, murals of Dolly Parton are covered in flowers, cards, and novena candles with Dolly's face where Mother Mary's face usually is. Some cards are calling her Saint Dolly. Since her passing, many in Nashville, where Parton lived for many years, have praised her as an example of how to live a Christian life. Mariana Bacayao of member station WPLN in Nashville reports from a church holding communion in Dolly's honor.
10: In East Nashville, a historic church has been decked in pink flowers, the altar draped in a quilt of many colors to celebrate Dolly Parton's life as an artist, a philanthropist, and as a Christian.
11: Her faith informed everything that she did.
10: That's Pastor Liza Hawkins of Riverside Commons, a ministry of the Evangelical Lutheran Church in America.
11: She woke up every morning and prayed that God would guide her and lead her, and we as Tennesseans have seen all of the things that God guided her and led her to do.
10: As part of the church's Dolly Communion, worshipers make clothespin butterflies.
12: Fold it with accordion or pinch it together.
10: Pastor Hawkins says butterflies are also a symbol in Christianity.
11: And that was a lot of what Dolly left about, you know, butterflies are a symbol for resurrection and also a symbol for the Holy Spirit.
10: As part of her readings, Hawkins reads from a children's book's rendition of Dolly Parton's Coat of Many Colors.
11: Now I know we had no money, but I was as rich as I could be. In my coat of many colors, my mama made for me.
10: And Hawkins leaves her church with a lesson from Dolly Parton's I Will Always Love You. She cites one of the song's most famous lines, showing how it echoes the Apostle Paul's words in the Bible.
11: Above all this, I wish you love. These three things remain, faith, hope, and love. And the greatest of these is love.
10: And when it's time to take up the collection, Hawkins passes around a pink cowgirl hat as the offering plate. For NPR News, I'm Mariana Bacayao in Nashville.
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3: 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I'm Mary Louise Kelly.
2: And I'm Elsa Chang. Former Congressman George Santos has been permanently banned from the prediction market site Kalshi. This is the company's first ever lifetime ban, and it follows an investigation finding that Santos engaged in insider trading. This comes as election integrity experts fear prediction markets could be used to try to manipulate midterm elections. For more on all of this, we're joined now by NPR's Bobby Allen. Hi, Bobby.
17: Hey, what's up, Elsa?
2: Hey. Okay, so remind us, what did Kalshi say that Santos was doing?
17: Yeah, so ahead of Trump's State of the Union address earlier this year, he took to social media and posted videos about how excited he was to be attending the State of the Union. Now, at the same time, investigators found Santos was placing bets on Kalshi that he would not be there. And when he never showed up, he made nearly $18,000 in profits. I broke the news of Santos doing this back in June, and back then federal regulators told me he was not cooperating with the investigation. Kalshi now says that lack of cooperation played a major part in the company's decision to ban him. Santos took to X to respond. He wrote, "Thanks, Kalshi, for the lifetime ban from your gambling platform. Let's see how much longer you guys are around for." Kalshi also fined Santos $71,000.
2: Okay, and I saw that Kalshi made some other announcements as well today about some other people. What happened there?
17: Yeah, it wasn't just Santos. Kalshi said Lori Buckhout, a Republican congressional candidate from North Carolina, was suspended from the platform for 3 years after betting on her own candidacy ahead of the state's primary. Another case was related to billionaire Stephen Klubeck. Klubeck founded the timeshare company Diamond Resorts. He was handed a three-year ban for wagering on his one-time bid to be governor of California. Then there was an announcement late Friday that President Trump's former teleprompter operator, Gabriel Perez, was suspended from Kalshi and fined $65,000 by federal regulators. He was allegedly using advance notice of Trump's remarks to bet on what the president would say at his speeches.
2: I mean, Bobby, I feel like we're hearing more and more about actions against people using inside information to bet on these platforms. Why is that the case? Is it my imagination?
17: No, we are. We're hearing a lot about it, and that's because calls in Washington have been getting louder and louder. There's a lot of attention on Kalshi and Polymarket and whether people are profiting off of political campaigns or government information like access to the president. And so Kalshi has been beefing up its surveillance tools and making announcements about people abusing its platforms as a way of saying, look, we have this under control. We're keeping these insider traders off. And while they are clamping down, it's also worth saying that these companies are essentially tasked with policing themselves, right? The Trump administration has very few guardrails, and it has actually actively supported the prediction market industry. So if government investigators get involved, it's really only after Kalshi or Polymarket refers something to them. Overall, Elsa, it's really an anything-goes regulatory environment.
2: Which probably is making election integrity experts even more fearful. What are the fears about these platforms ahead of the midterms?
17: Yeah, the fears are that poll workers could slow the vote down or intentionally undercount the vote to try to cash out on a market related to a midterm race. And there are also concerns about, you know, people aligned with one candidate or foreign actors pumping money to try to, you know, skew the odds. And finally, these markets also are just really sensitive to viral social media posts and news stories. So there are worries that these betting markets will entice people to spread misinformation about the midterms. Look, falsehoods about elections have been something we've been dealing with for some time. But now, Elsa, we have new financial incentives for people to do that. So be on the alert.
2: That is NPR's Bobby Allen. Thank you, Bobby.
17: Thanks, Elsa.
3: An investigation by NPR and Boston University finds that heat kills thousands of Americans every year. Official numbers undercount heat deaths, leaving policymakers, also the public, blind to the real toll. NPR's Alejandra Borunda led this investigation. She's with me now. Hey there.
18: Hi, Mary Louise.
3: Hi. So you spent 2 years working on this. That's quite the undertaking. What did you find?
18: Yeah, it was a long process. We found that heat deaths are massively undercounted in the U.S. Federal numbers say about 1,700 people die each year from heat-related causes. But in my reporting, I just kept hearing things that made me think the number must be much larger. And researchers like Quinn Adams from Boston University were wondering the same.
19: We're not really fully understanding the depth of the problem.
18: So together, we set out to get a better estimate of heat-related deaths. And we did that with Adams by developing a statistical model. And what we found was a much bigger impact from heat than official records suggest. Some 9,000 deaths a year. That's about 5 times higher than the official records.
3: 5 times higher than official records. Why such a disparity? How do so many heat deaths manage not to get counted?
18: Yeah, it's a really good question. So to show up in those official counts, heat must be marked down on someone's death record. But that doesn't always happen. And that's because it can just be really hard to figure out how heat influenced a death. There's often multiple factors at play, like a pre-existing heart condition. And so doctors or medical examiners or coroners often have to really look for heat's role. And that takes time, it takes training, it takes money. And there aren't really clear national standards, so everyone is kind of figuring this out for themselves.
3: You know, any story that has to do with numbers and data and how they line up, behind those numbers are real people. And I know that a big piece of your reporting was going out and finding the stories of people who died from heat and whose deaths were not counted in official tolls. What did you learn?
18: Yeah, exactly. And mainly our investigation shows that heat risk is much more widespread than people think. It's an issue everywhere in the country, not just places we think of as hot. And the risks are definitely higher for certain people. Like I was saying before, those with pre-existing health conditions are one of those groups, but also people living in manufactured homes and drug use and addiction can also factor in. Really often, I would hear about financial pressure, which meant that people couldn't afford to run their ACs or swamp coolers, or maybe they broke and they couldn't afford to fix them. And that's the story I heard from Tara Gantner in Tucson. Her mom died in a situation like that.
20: I woke up covered in sweat. I went to the kitchen to get a drink, and my mom's laying there on the floor in front of the swamp cooler that's blowing hot air. And a rotating fan that's blowing hot air.
18: The house, she said, was boiling hot. Her mom's internal temperature was 106, and she died later that day.
3: So what can we do with this? What can be done to help prevent deaths like hers?
18: Yeah, it's a great question. So Adams and other experts told me you can't fix a problem you don't see clearly. So the first step is to actually count these deaths more accurately and understand who is most at risk. And then, of course, we want to help people. That could be providing assistance, paying for cooling, or insulating homes directly, or educating people most at risk and their caregivers. There's tons of ideas out there, and a lot of places like Arizona are working on those solutions. But that's not happening across the country, and that's even more important to think about because we know that climate change is making things hotter and hotter.
3: That is Alejandra Borunda. You can find her 2-year investigation into U.S. heat deaths at npr.org/heatdeaths. Alejandra, thanks.
18: Thanks so much.

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3: Start each weekday with Morning Edition from 6 to 9 here on KSUT. Good afternoon. 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Next, our regional news break. Hydrologists use a variety of techniques to restore the natural function of rivers and streams. So-called process-based restoration can bring a number of ecological benefits. As the Mountain West News Bureau's Murphy Woodhouse reports, fire managers are now using it more often.
4: It may sound simple, but water doesn't burn. That's the opening of a recent federal report on the promise of process-based restoration, or PBR, for wildland firefighters. There are a number of techniques used. On the lower tech side, there's the reintroduction of beavers. On the higher tech side, using heavy machinery to fill deep channels. Their common effect is to raise water tables and soil moisture. That can also give firefighters an edge when trying to control blazes and can make ecosystems more resilient to wildfires and better able to recover in their wake. Here's report co-author Jen Croft with the U.S. Forest Service.
5: We have fire practitioners now who are integrating this, not just folks in fisheries and hydrology and watersheds.
4: She says there's increasing coordination between firefighters and those who have been using PBR for years to maximize ecological and fire protection benefits. For the Mountain West News Bureau, I'm Murphy Woodhouse.
3: Prolonged drought in the Colorado River Basin has forced farmers and ranchers to make tough decisions this year. Rocky Mountain Community Radio's Carolyn Yanez has more on how that's impacted mental health in agriculture.
6: Colorado State University's AgriBility program provides vouchers for free therapy to people who work in agriculture in Colorado. Chad Resnicek, the program's director, says they've seen a significant increase in the number of counseling hours provided under the program over the last year. He says the full financial impact of this year on farmers will become clearer later this fall, which will likely bring even more stress.
7: Whatever we can do come early winter and into those colder months to look at how can we promote social connection. Once things maybe do start to slow down a little bit, how can we help them better strategize for the next year?
6: He says some farmers are already out of water. Others are dealing with the high cost of hay, and others are already using pastures for grazing that they normally wouldn't use until winter. Caroline Yanez, Rocky Mountain Community Radio.
3: The Colorado Secretary of State's office says an update to an online voter registration tool allowed information about confidential voters to be temporarily searchable. Benta Berkland has more for the Colorado Capital News Alliance.
8: The update was needed to allow pre-registered 17-year-olds to check their voter status online. But the state said it inadvertently made confidential voter information searchable. Secretary Jenna Griswold's office said 59 confidential voters were impacted before the problem was corrected. Her office said it added measures to ensure it doesn't happen again. The Confidential Voter Program is intended to protect the addresses of people at risk of violence, like domestic violence or stalking.
3: That was Benta Berkland reporting for the Colorado Capital News Alliance. Also from the CCNA, Colorado voters will decide this November on a proposed sales tax to fund passenger rail service on the Front Range. The Rail District Board voted overwhelmingly in favor of referring the measure to the ballot last Friday in Pueblo. Board Chair John Putnam said they'd fulfilled their directive from the state legislature and would step away from any advocacy.
9: You know, it is up to the voters at this point in terms of whether they believe it's a good investment of tax dollars to move forward.
3: If approved by voters, the new sales tax is expected to generate about $300 million annually. Funding to build out the Colorado Connector from Denver to Fort Collins is already secured, but backers need additional revenue to expand the route south.
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12: From NPR News, this is All Things Considered. I'm Elsa Chang in Culver City, California.
13: And I'm Mary Louise Kelly in Washington. We are still waiting on a verdict in the triple murder case against Lindsay Clancy. Clancy is accused of killing her three children back in 2023, and her case has resonated with many women who feel maternal mental health, particularly after giving birth, is not taken seriously enough. Dr. Julia Riddle is a reproductive psychiatrist and a professor at the University of North Carolina, Chapel Hill, Center for Women's Mood Disorders. Dr. Riddle, welcome to All Things Considered.
14: Thank you for having me, Mary Louise.
13: So, Lindsay Clancy does not deny killing her children. She says she was suffering postpartum psychosis. And so I want to begin there just by defining that term. What is postpartum psychosis? What are the symptoms?
14: Yeah, so postpartum psychosis, it's often a misnomer, which makes it hard out of the gate, but we talk about it as an affective illness, which means a mood disorder. Mm-hmm. It looks a lot like what we call a delirious mania, the delirious part meaning waxing and waning. So a woman can look like herself and act like herself for a few hours, and then the next minute, hour, can be completely taken over by these psychotic and manic symptoms being delusions. So delusions being what we call fixed false beliefs. The world is not safe. Something terrible is going to happen. Something terrible is happening. As well as hallucinations. So those are the things, hearing things that other people can't hear, seeing things that people can't see. But as well as that manic side of things. So often there's this activation, lack of sleep, kind of doing things that are very odd, often driven by delusions that women can't actually articulate to us and often can't remember once they get through an episode and get back from it. So it happens epidemiologically. Current estimates are around 1 to 2 in 1,000 births. We consider it a psychiatric emergency.
13: A psychiatric emergency. That's helpful to just hear you walk us through it, because it's what you're describing sounds like an entirely different condition, on an order of magnitude from the feelings of exhaustion or being overwhelmed that so many new parents feel.
14: Yeah, that's exactly right. And we talk a lot, and I think in what we do, and I think this resonates with women all the time, there's so much normalizing. Of course you're not sleeping. Of course you're overwhelmed. Of course you're, kind of crying, or maybe you get overwhelmed at times.
13: Or scared that everything's going wrong because everything feels out of control.
14: Because scared that everything is going wrong, worried about your child's health. And so it can be really, really hard. You know, we know the data shows us that 50% of the time it is missed. You're right. It's very different than just feeling a little down. It's very different than the baby blues. It's very different than just worrying if your baby's gotten enough milk and they're, resting well. It's not that. It's a lot more of these really serious symptoms.
13: You're also describing something that sounds very difficult to diagnose, because, as you said, the symptoms can appear for a few hours and then the woman may feel like herself, may present as herself. That must be incredibly challenging for doctors trying to figure out what is going on.
14: Yeah, what we do feels so high risk so often. And people, not just women, but people can pull up from quite a reserve in certain situations. So you can imagine if a woman comes to an ER and she's been displaying very odd symptoms at home, in that time when she's getting evaluated, she may be able to pull up enough reserve to hold herself together to say, oh, I'm just a little worried and not sleeping well. And so it does become sort of in these cross-sectional examinations hard to know without that we don't have those biomarkers, we don't have those tests to be able to say in this moment, okay, is this just a little bit of anxiety and sleep, or is this something bigger? And we usually get at that by observation, by the pattern recognition of what we do, and actually by talking to their community, because we will have someone in their family or their therapist or someone that knows them that says, this is not them. Mm. I know they're telling you that, but let me tell you how they're actually acting at home.
13: Yeah. In your practice, what are you hearing from your patients? What are you hearing from colleagues who I imagine are watching this trial closely?
14: You know, when this case first happened in 2023, I heard about it first actually from my patients. And really this, it separates it a little bit. It's really my patients with OCD and with anxiety that are so scared. This is the scariest thing I think that any of us could ever imagine happening in our lives. And it's what makes it so hard to think about, to sit with, honestly, to watch, to have so pervasive in the media, that patients are so scared that's going to be them.
13: Yeah.
14: Right. And so I always do want to really articulate these are treatable illnesses, one, but two, having anxiety, having depression, having OCD does not mean you're going to have postpartum psychosis. And so you hear it from patients because this is the scariest outcome they can ever imagine. And then from colleagues, I feel, you know, I'm very fortunate. I work in a training institution. I work with a lot of trainees. Mm-hmm. And many of my trainees are reaching out to me just to talk about it, to make sure that they're doing their gut check, to think about, am I thinking through this right?
13: I wonder, for all of the horror of this tragedy, what I'm hearing from you is at least the possibility that the spotlight could help change the national conversation, the healthcare conversation, could maybe open up greater availability of resources to support women, because obviously, you know, nobody wants to see anything like this ever happen again.
14: Yeah, and I would go even further, you know, that is the hope. And I would go even further to just say that it, in the hope, the dream, if I can dream, and then I'll have my practical take on it. But the dream is that it inspires us to, you know, we always say it takes a village to raise a child, but it takes a village to take care of a mother and a family. And we have put that whole village often just on a woman and maybe on her partner. And how can we continue to expand that village? That's via paternity leave for all parents involved. That's via more community resources, via just more knowledge in this country of how to be family friendly in ways that allow for a lot more kind of porous ways of being with each other and looking out for each other, so that when things do happen or people do change or people are suffering, there's more people around to say, hey, we got to get you to help. And yeah. Then absolutely, I hope that as this brings attention to A, how difficult it is in psychiatry to do the real research, that we're not invested in enough, and that we really can do a lot better. And I think that that is absolutely the pipe dream, is the fear that when this ends, it's do we want it to end so badly because it's a lot to encounter this, I think, as a society, but is the fear that it becomes a flash in the pan and we go back? I think that is a real fear. And I hope that this does inspire us to think about how are we investing, how are we thinking about risk assessment, so that we can figure out who is at risk before the illness arrives, so that we can get them into care, so that we can expand where we're doing that. And we're thinking about that both in literal ways, how people are doing it, but also where we're investing our money, and kind of that we're walking the walk as well.
13: It's reproductive psychiatrist Dr. Julia Riddle. Dr. Riddle, thank you.
14: Thank you, Mary Louise.
0: You're listening to All Things Considered from NPR News. This summer, we've been sampling breakfasts from all around the world with NPR's international correspondents. Today, we bring you a classic combo from Cairo, where NPR's Aya Betraoui tastes an ancient staple that's been grown for millennia and beloved by millions.
15: I meet two women having breakfast at Nasser Fayoumi, an unassuming food cart and small shop in downtown Cairo with metal chairs and tables on the street. They're eating talmeya, crunchy donut hole-sized bites that are nearly identical to falafel, except made of fava beans, not chickpeas. Marwa Izzet says she loves talmeya, but doesn't eat it every morning because it's fried and not great on her stomach. Her friend Mahadaat says this is the kind of breakfast for bonding with friends. And for millions of Egyptians, talmeya is a staple food that pairs with a mashed fava bean dish called ful medemnis. This classic duo, one creamy and zesty, the other dry and crispy, is known locally as ful with talmeya. And fava beans have been in Egypt for millennia. A version of these beans were depicted being served in symbolic offerings to ancient Egyptian gods some 3,000 years ago. These days, 21-year-old Yusuf Ahmed mashes up fava beans into a paste of herbs and spices like cilantro, dill, and cumin to make talmeya at the food cart.
16: It's green. It's like a greenish color. And then he takes like little balls of it, and he just dumps it into this huge frying pan of oil. It's not really a pan. It's more like a cauldron of oil.
15: So how many of these golden fried balls does he make here a day, I ask?
16: He says he makes more than 4,000 of these a day. Each one is about the size of, like they could fit in your palm. They're not all exactly the same size. It's not an exact science at all. He just sort of eyeballs it.
15: Nearby, the fava beans for ful are pulsed in a blender. This creamy texture is then given some oil, sesame paste, and lemon squeeze.
16: So now he's mixing. And now he's opening up a half piece of Egyptian pita bread, and he's just putting a spoonful of this ful in every half loaf.
15: And each one of these mini sandwiches costs 10 Egyptian pounds. That's 20 cents. Samir Hilmi, a doorman in the neighborhood, knows what he came for. With a third of Egyptians living in poverty, on just a few dollars a day, this breakfast of ful and talmeya is what fuels people like Henmi, who doesn't hesitate to share his breakfast with me. But I already have a plate of talmeya waiting for me, and I dig in.
16: Did you hear that crunch? It's perfect. Crunchy, filling, a little warm. Amazing.
15: Aya Betraoui, NPR News, Cairo.

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1: 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Then you should join me, JJ, tonight on Down Home Girl, where we'll be playing bluegrass, newgrass, and everything in between. 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
4: 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I'm Elsa Chang.
0: And I'm Mary Louise Kelly. New types of war are forcing the military to field new types of meals. WUNC's Jay Price sits with soldiers as they try the latest approach to feeding troops in combat.
5: On the front lines of World War II, there were the famous canned sea rations with main courses like meat and vegetable stew and cans of dense crackers. In recent wars, there were the meals ready to eat, or MREs, with components packed into a tough plastic pouch and years of shelf life. Those are still widely used, but now...
6: That's actually really good.
5: A new ration designed for modern battlefields is starting to reach some units.
6: Very good. Have you tried this?
5: That's a squad of special operations soldiers trying the new close combat assault ration, which, like all things military, has an acronym, CCAR. They're taking a break in the middle of a pine forest at Fort Bragg, North Carolina, after a humid 8-hour slog testing their land navigation skills, and they're happy to get time to eat before their next task.
6: That might be one of the best snacks I've had.
5: The new rations are designed for conflicts in which getting supplies to small, widely dispersed units is made harder by tech-savvy opponents, like the current drone-infested front lines of the war in Ukraine, or fighting China across islands chains in the Pacific. That kind of combat could mean going days without a chance for resupply, so making food lighter and smaller is crucial. Aaron Gaffney Stomberg leads the Combat Feeding Division at DEVCOM Soldier Center in Natick, Massachusetts, which develops rations for all the services.
7: The ration platforms that were available were too large to meet that need, so this development really came from that shift in defense strategy and the requirements that the user community had for the future.
5: The CCAR is the replacement for what's called the first strike ration, which was designed for short missions. 5 days' worth takes up the same space as 3 days of the old rations. Gaffney Stomberg said testing shows troops tend to take in more calories with the CCARs, which helps them perform better in missions that burn a lot of energy. That's partly because of the new rations' fat levels and partly about how they taste.
7: The warfighters did prefer some of the components that were in the close combat assault ration compared to the first strike ration.
5: The latest science on sports nutrition was a starting point, but she said the Army had to go deeper, looking at differences in dietary needs between athletes and troops in combat who are more likely to have additional stressors like sleep deprivation and chaotic environments. And it all had to be done in a way that made the CCAR palatable. An informal sampling of the soldiers in the woods at Fort Bragg suggests it hits that goal.
8: I thought the burrito bowl was a lot better quality.
5: That's Nick, a sergeant who, because of his unit, can only be identified by his first name. He especially likes that the new rations include a lot of small components, like bars and packets of trail mix.
8: That way, when you're moving through the field or you're doing something where you're on the go, you can pull those out and kind of keep them in a pocket so it's easier to get to, easier nutrition.
5: Some in the group said they wished for less sugar, but a sergeant named Alexa said after her hard efforts that morning, the recipes seemed about right.
9: I needed the sugar, the calories. I like that it has a lot of calories for days like this.
10: And what did you eat so far?
9: I ate the trail mix and the almond coconut nut bar. I also ate the cookie.
5: As small and light as the CCAR is, the Army experts aren't done with trying to improve future field rations. One thing now being tested, a rectangle of compressed vegetables infused with honey mustard dressing that's been dubbed the salad bar. For NPR News, I'm Jay Price at Fort Bragg, North Carolina.
4: As the trade war between the U.S. and Canada intensifies, it could have political implications for Republican candidates across the country, depending on whether voters see Trump's tariffs as a benefit or a gamble. That is especially true in Maine, a state with close ties to its northern neighbor and with important midterm elections coming up. Steve Missler from member station Maine Public reports.
11: We expect fairness in our trade policy.
12: Vice President J.D. Vance visited Maine last week to stump for Republicans on the November ballot, but two of them, gubernatorial candidate Bobby Charles and Senator Susan Collins, didn't show up. Both cited scheduling conflicts. It's the second time the vice president has visited this competitive second congressional district since May, and the second time Senator Collins has not attended. This time Vance used a question about the trade war to rail against the U.S.'s longtime ally.
11: Canada and China have been the two worst countries when it comes to trade policy anywhere in the world. What a shame that is.
12: Vance's comments resonated with the friendly crowd, but the rhetoric may not help Collins, who faces a tough re-election fight after 30 years in the Senate and needs independents and some Democratic swing voters to win. On the same day as Vance's speech, Collins sought to ease trade tensions, saying she warned U.S. Trade Representative Jamison Greer that the trade war would hammer Maine's economy.
13: This is not China we're dealing with, it's Canada, our best friend, a country with whom our economy is completely intertwined.
12: But as Vance's comments reverberated to Canada, its government announced a wave of retaliatory levies against the U.S. And Industry Minister Melanie Joly acknowledged during an interview with the Canadian Broadcasting Corporation that Canada's new tariffs are targeting key midterm election states.
14: We are putting pressure clearly on different states and different people. We don't want to do that. We don't want this trade war. We didn't start it.
12: An analysis of state trade data shows Canada is a leading trade partner for at least a half dozen states with consequential congressional races this November. And in Maine, where the Senate contest could be pivotal, the vast majority of the state's trade is conducted with its northern neighbor. Much of its wood products are processed in Canada before returning to the state. Canada makes the equipment used to harvest Maine blueberries, processes nearly half of its lobster, and even supplies road salt to several border towns. All of that would have been affected by Canada's initial list of retaliatory tariffs, vexing Collins.
13: The tariffs will make it far more expensive.
12: Seafood has since been removed from the list of levies, but that hasn't stopped Troy Jackson, Collins's Democratic opponent, from questioning her influence, especially when it comes to appropriations.
15: I mean, yeah, I think the appropriations chair has the ability to leverage that position in a way that a lot of these things either get stopped or makes it progress much better than what it is right now.
12: Collins has voted repeatedly to halt the president's tariff spree against Canada, and she's previously claimed to have lobbied the administration to keep levies off specific wood products. But the day after her conversation with Trade Representative Greer, the White House posted on social media a photo of a bald eagle pummeling a Canadian goose on Lake Ontario, which the president recently tried to rename Lake America. Canadians also saw the symbolism. That's because the goose survived the encounter. For NPR News, I'm Steve Missler in Brunswick, Maine.
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17: Some countries you can put pressure on, some you can't. China, you know, we've got so many balls in the air with China.
0: The U.S. wants China to cut business ties with Iran. So far, China is not persuaded.
4: Today is Monday, August 31st, and this is All Things Considered from NPR News.
0: I'm Mary Louise Kelly.
4: And I'm Elsa Chang. Ahead this hour, the U.S. government maintains a global early warning system for famine.
0: Why has it stopped posting data for several key countries?
18: If a major food crisis is coming, FuseNet can reliably anticipate that 6 to 9 months out.
4: Also, many of the people washed away in Nepal's floods were undertaking a sacred journey to a Himalayan mountain.
19: This is one of the most important things that they will do as they approach the last leg of their life.
0: Plus, closing arguments in the Tupac Shakur murder trial.
4: Now news.
20: Live from NPR News in Washington, I'm Louise Schiavone. Russia was a surprise inclusion at this year's U.S.-hosted G20 meeting of international finance officials in Asheville, North Carolina. European officials, whose countries openly support Ukraine, are expressing outrage at the move. NPR's Charles Maines has more from Moscow.
21: It appears the White House told few, if any, of its allies that Russian Finance Minister Anton Sulyanov would be attending the G20 gathering in North Carolina. European officials refused to stand for the traditional group photo, a protest that resolved itself after Sulyanov removed himself from the event. In a brief statement from Moscow, Russia's finance ministry says Sulyanov has met with U.S. Treasury Secretary Scott Bessent to discuss opportunities for economic cooperation. Meanwhile, the Kremlin is busy showcasing partnerships elsewhere. In Central Asia, President Vladimir Putin just attended a regional economic and security conference for talks with the leaders of China and Iran. Charles Maines, NPR News, Moscow.
20: Search and rescue crews have recovered a second body in Grand Canyon National Park after a weekend flash flood. More than a dozen people are still unaccounted for. Ryan Heinches of member station KNAU reports from Flagstaff.
22: The flash flooding in Bright Angel Creek tore through Phantom Ranch at the bottom of the canyon, destroying bridges and other infrastructure. More than 60 hikers and others were later evacuated by helicopter. It's common for the Grand Canyon to receive intense rainfall, but not in such a steep, rocky area. Rain also fell on areas hit by last year's Dragon Bravo fire on the North Rim. Officials say that likely contributed to the severity of flooding and debris flows. Meanwhile, an estimated 40% of the water pipeline that supplies the park's South Rim has been destroyed or damaged. Overnight lodging in the park has been suspended and strict water restrictions are in place. For NPR News, I'm Ryan Heinches in Flagstaff.
20: President Trump says nine more pharmaceutical companies have made agreements with his administration to lower drug prices. NPR's Sydney Lupkin has details.
1: The president says the nine new companies include Sun Pharma, which makes generic drugs, and CSL, which makes therapies for people with rare diseases.
3: Under the Trump administration, for the first time ever, drug prices are coming down, and they are coming down very dramatically.
1: But at least one of the companies announced today, Teva Pharmaceuticals, told investors it's still working on a deal. These agreements typically include selling some drugs on TrumpRx at a discount, lower prices for Medicaid, and a commitment to build manufacturing infrastructure in the U.S. In exchange, the drug companies get a reprieve from certain tariffs. However, the text of the agreements has not been made public. Sydney Lupkin, NPR News.
20: Wall Street, the Dow was off 374, the S&P 500 lost 25. This is NPR. When the artificial intelligence company OpenAI launched ads in ChatGPT earlier this year, its competitor Anthropic took a humorous jab at the idea in Super Bowl TV ads. But now OpenAI ad revenue has soared, NPR's John Ruish reports.
6: OpenAI says in less than 200 days since it launched ads, they've reached what the company calls an annualized revenue run rate of $1 billion. That means at the current rate of ad sales, OpenAI would pull in $1 billion a year. It's not a massive number relative to the tens of billions of dollars the company spends each year to develop AI.

0: Lindsey Clancy trial have gone home for the day without a verdict. They'll resume tomorrow. Clancy's lawyers are arguing she was experiencing postpartum psychosis when she killed her three children and tried to kill herself. I'm Louise Schiavone, NPR News.
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2: Good afternoon. The time is 5:06. Here's a quick look at the weather forecast. A flood watch has been issued across southwest Colorado through midnight. Precipitation will continue into the evening, tapering off overnight as lows range from the upper 50s across the high deserts to the low 40s in the mountains. Tomorrow will be sunny and warmer. Highs will reach into the low 80s for most of us, while Silverton edges into the upper 60s. Let's continue with All Things Considered.
3: This is All Things Considered from NPR News. I'm Elsa Chang in Culver City, California.
4: And I'm Mary Louise Kelly in Washington. The Trump administration says it's asking countries to voluntarily cut off business with Iran to squeeze Iran's economy further. Here's Treasury Secretary Scott Bessent outlining the U.S. plan for, quote, economic D-Day.
5: Let me be clear. Any entity that facilitates money laundering on behalf of Iran will be removed from the U.S. dollar system.
4: But the most critical country that the U.S. needs to get on board is China, and China has already said it will not cooperate. With me in the studio is NPR's Emily Fang. Hey there, Emily.
6: Hi, Mary Louise.
4: Hey. So how is this newest economic pressure campaign against Iran working out? And explain why China is so critical.
6: Right. There's been one big success so far, and that's the United Arab Emirates. It was a big trade hub for Iran, but the UAE said it was cutting off trade ties with Iran earlier this month. But a bigger source of oil revenue for Iran has been from China, and China is where a lot of these front companies, which help Iran move money around, are also based. There were just 24 of them sanctioned by the U.S. Treasury last week. And sanctions experts I've spoken to agree that the U.S. needs China to police this activity itself for it to be successful. But the problem is, as you've mentioned, is China has flatly rejected the U.S.'s new economic pressure campaign last week. And here's one of their foreign ministry spokespeople saying here that China, quote, resolutely opposes illegal unilateral sanctions.
4: So there is precedent here. The U.S. has sanctioned Iran for many years. It has done so without China's help for many years. How have previous rounds worked out? How effective have they been?
6: Not very successfully. And failure to get China on board to support unilateral American sanctions is one of the many reasons that the Obama administration, which was struggling with this issue, it was one of the reasons why it negotiated something called the JCPOA, or what we sometimes call the Iran nuclear deal. This was multilateral. China was involved, and it would cut back some sanctions on Iran because Iran would agree to allow guardrails on its nuclear enrichment program. Here's actually President Obama back all the way in 2015 defending that deal and explaining why the U.S. could not keep up unilateral sanctions on Iran.
7: We'd have to cut off countries like China from the American financial system. And since they happen to be major purchasers of our debt, such actions could trigger severe disruptions in our own economy.
6: Meaning China could punch back by selling its dollar holdings, undermining the American currency. And since then, it's put a law on the books that allows Beijing to disobey American sanctions. Alan Ayer was at the State Department trying to unsuccessfully, I should add, persuade China to buy less Iranian oil during Trump's first term.
8: Some countries you can put pressure on, some you can't. China, you know, we've got so many balls in the air with China. We've got so many various equities, and we, to say nothing of the fact that we've got a state visit coming up.
6: But, you know, that visit from Chinese leader Xi Jinping to the White House in about a month, that could be an opportunity, Ayer said.
4: How so? What kind of opportunity?
6: Well, it's the first Chinese state visit of its kind in more than 10 years. And Richard Nephew, a former sanctions coordinator at the State Department and a deputy special envoy to Iran, he says China may ask for something in return from the U.S.
9: My expectation is that the Chinese will say, well, listen, if you're going to grant us concessions on U.S.-China trade issues, or you're going to agree not to use export controls, then China might be interested.
4: Might be interested. Maybe a little daylight there.
6: Maybe, but cutting off trade economic activity with Iran completely? Unlikely, he says.
4: NPR's

0: Emily Fang, thank you.
1: Thank you, Mary Louise.
2: The U.S. government has long maintained a critical early warning system, which looks at the risk of starvation all around the world. Aid organizations and governments rely on it to prepare for and respond to famines. But in August, the Trump administration stopped updating data from three high-risk countries, Afghanistan, Somalia, and Yemen. All three have also seen cuts to U.S. aid. NPR's Duri Buscarin reports.
3: In early August, Jeremy Kneindike was sitting on a flight to Somalia when he did what any good aid worker would do. He took out his phone and checked the country's profile on the famine early warning system, FuseNet.
4: I was reading the stuff on the plane on the flight over, and I thought, oh, that's weird. Why isn't there anything since June?
3: FuseNet pulls in crop reports, market data, and satellite information to create hyper-localized data that tracks and predicts hunger emergencies across the globe.
4: If a major food crisis is coming, FuseNet can reliably anticipate that 6 to 9 months out.
3: That window allows governments and aid groups to get shipments where they need to be. But that data is now out of date.
4: If you go today to the FuseNet website and you open up the East Africa regional page, Somalia is just grayed out.
3: But when he landed in Mogadishu, the reality soon became clear.
4: We heard of children coming so late to some of the malnutrition stabilization centers that they were dying soon after admission.
3: Years of drought have pushed Somalia to the brink of famine. The UN estimates that more than 6.5 million people are facing acute food insecurity. But in January, the U.S. suspended nearly all aid to Somalia after claiming that Somali officials seized food aid and destroyed a U.S.-funded warehouse.
4: If they allow FuseNet to continue reporting, then they're basically documenting the damage of their own decisions. And I think that's what they don't want.
3: In a statement to NPR, the State Department said that FuseNet's reporting for specific countries has increased or decreased based on shifts in needs, policy priorities, and other factors. Several aid organizations spoke out against the pause in reporting. The State Department told NPR today that FuseNet will reinstate its reports on Somalia, Afghanistan, and Yemen in September.
5: As an expert in the field, I don't have any other indicators that are national in scope of the same quality.
3: Michelle Yurkovich, an expert on food aid policy at the University of Massachusetts Boston, says these UN sources also use FuseNet data.
5: And if governments are allowed to put their thumb on the scale of these systems to influence their projections, the system itself loses its credibility.
3: The Trump administration suspended FuseNet entirely for 6 months after taking office as part of its freeze on all U.S. foreign aid. Colin Thomas Jensen of the Aurora Humanitarian Initiative says not having data for any high-risk place makes it more dangerous for aid groups to work.
6: If you can't get to the place, you can't deliver the food.
3: Thomas Jensen was a senior advisor to USAID in 2024, when FuseNet reports played a critical role in helping organize airdrops of food into Sudan's Nuba Mountains.
6: The livelihoods for tens of millions of people, what people have relied upon for decades, centuries even, to put food on the table, those livelihoods are collapsing because of climate change, less rain, less places for cattle to graze.
3: And with a record El Nino year expected, he fears that these crises will only worsen. Duri Buscarin, NPR News, Washington.
0: To wear shorts at the office or not to wear shorts at the office? Bloomberg recently polled its white-collar clientele, and nearly half of those traders and portfolio managers and strategists, they say short pants are just fine for work. But NPR's Chloe Veltman reports Silicon Valley men are shying away from showing their legs.
7: There are those in the tech industry, like Adam Mosseri, who say yes to shorts in the workplace in 2026.
8: I am pro. I'm definitely a pro.
7: The Instagram head shared his sartorial views earlier this month on the men's fashion and lifestyle podcast, Throwing Fits.
8: But not everyone can pull them off, and not all shorts are created equal.
7: To Silicon Valley fashion stylist Victoria Hitchcock, it doesn't matter if the shorts in question are a tailored pair with lambskin details from Hermes, price tag $1,175, or baggy hand-me-down board shorts from Old Navy.
9: I don't think anything above the knee is appropriate, really. It's distracting.
7: By the way, Hitchcock says this applies to women as well as men. She says she doesn't hold much affection for the dorm room style that prevailed during the tech sector's scrappy dot-com period.
9: Torn jeans, shorts, sloppy holy t-shirts, you know, sneakers with or without laces when half are laced, half are not, or a missing lace.
7: She says male workers across Silicon Valley have been gravitating towards more polished looks in recent years to reflect the maturing industry, employees' growing disposable incomes, and the power of social media influences in the men's style space.
9: It's finally catching up that you've got to dress the part.
1: I would say there has been a move to the more dressed up look. I've definitely noticed a lot less shorts in the office lately.
7: Edwin Z is a data analyst who works in the AI sector.
1: The newer uniform that I typically see are some kind of like straight-legged chinos or corduroys, a shirt, and then like a hoodie.
7: But not the type of hoodie that Mark Zuckerberg would have worn in the early days of Facebook.
1: More fitted now, not like oversized, not something like you would wear like lounging around the house.
7: Z is out shopping for work clothes in Hayes Valley. The trendy San Francisco neighborhood has a bunch of upscale menswear stores. At Modern Appeal Clothing, Z admires an elevated take on the classic rugby shirt.
1: Ooh, this is fun.
7: It's made of dark blue fuzzy wool and has bright red, orange and yellow stripes across the middle.
1: It has a collar, so it's like somewhat professional.
7: A roomy chocolate brown suit also catches his eye.
1: This isn't as conservative as a regular suit.
7: But the fashion-forward tech worker dismisses all of the shorts on display, at least as potential workwear.
1: These would be good for, like, if I'm going to my family reunion's, like, picnic, and I wanted to dress up a little bit.
7: Derek Guy is a menswear writer based in San Francisco. He says the growing acceptability of shorts in the traditional enclaves of the finance industry and decline in the new economy tech sector may signal a convergence towards the middle.
10: Essentially, everyone's moving to business casual, this very vanilla bland uniform, which is a button-up shirt and non-jeans.
7: Guy says it would be better if everyone just wore whatever they wanted to work, though he acknowledges that this could lead to the level of chaos depicted in a memorable 2009 episode of The Office.
11: Damn it, Meredith, where are your panties?
12: It's casual day.
7: Regardless, Guy says he's not personally a fan of shorts in any business setting. Chloe Veltman, NPR News, wearing trousers to work in San Francisco.
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13: I'm Peter O'Dowd. 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
2: This is All Things Considered from NPR News. I'm Elsa Chang.
0: And I'm Mary Louise Kelly. In Nepal, the search continues for survivors after last week's flash floods, and the scope of the devastation continues to grow.
2: According to Nepal's disaster agency, the death toll in the country is now in the 900s. That's a sharp rise from previous figures.
0: One of the survivors is Kajiman Tamang. He told NPR that last Wednesday he was cutting grass along the river when he got a call from his sister warning him of the floods.
12: We were able to save our lives. That's the big thing for us. All the people were shouting, but I'm thankful that I was able to save my and my family's life. Everything else is destroyed.
0: For now, Tamang is living in a water buffalo shelter with his family and his buffaloes.
2: Nepal's army has deployed nearly 9,000 personnel in the search for survivors, including at hydropower sites in the country. Many are still trapped in flooded tunnels dug deep into the mountainside. Though hundreds of hydropower workers have been rescued, an executive from Nepal's Independent Power Producers Association told NPR that the country does not have, quote, enough technology, equipment, and expertise to mount successful rescue operation at hydropower projects.
0: Meanwhile, social media has been full of appeals from people still searching for their loved ones.
18: Our parents, Shubhi and Sumit, were in Nepal when the floods hit.
19: I just hope that my mom and dad are safe.
2: More than 4,000 people overall are still missing, including approximately 80 Americans and hundreds more foreigners. As NPR's Dia Hadid reports, many of those foreigners appear to have been worshippers on a sacred pilgrimage.
20: I'm looking for my brother-in-law.
21: Gaurav Khare's brother-in-law, Vivek Srivastav, lived in Atlanta. He was an American biotech scientist, the kind of person who believed
20: the life is all about serving people.
21: He was dearly loved, and he can't be found.
20: For the last 4 or 5 days, we have been in search for him.
21: Srivastav was on a pilgrimage alongside 10 others to Mount Kailash. It's a Himalayan mountain sacred to Hindus, Buddhists, Jains, and indigenous Tibetan religions. And for the faithful, visiting Mount Kailash
22: is one of the most important things that they will do as they approach the last leg of their life.
21: Hindul Sengupta is a historian of religion. He says Hindus believe Mount Kailash
22: is the ultimate abode of Lord Shiva,
21: a god associated with power and destruction, one of the most important Hindu deities. So
22: scaling this mountain is prohibited.
21: Pilgrims walk some 33 miles around the mountain base, about 3 days' trek, and
22: it's high up in the mountains, the oxygen levels are not high.
21: It's hard to breathe. That's why Shubham Kumar told NPR that he and his wife begged his retired in-laws not to go. They were part of a group of 32 pilgrims, now missing.
23: We told them not to go. It is a very difficult route, but they were destined to go there.
21: Destined to go. Mount Kailash is in Chinese-held Tibet. Most pilgrims get there by crossing through neighbouring Nepal.
23: But uske baad wo log immigration pe gaye hain.
21: Like many pilgrims, Kumar says he last heard from his in-laws as they reached a border crossing.
23: But after that, there is no communication.
21: That crossing was close to where a glacier fell into a valley, blocked a river, causing water to shoot through the debris. Footage from the incident showed a furious wave engulfing a border crossing.
24: A well-constructed concrete building just vanished.
21: That's Jagadish Vasudev, known as Sadhguru, who leads a spiritual group known as the Isha Foundation. They lost 80 pilgrims on the border. And during an event on Sunday in Nepal, Vasudev said those pilgrims were disciplined and had departed early to the border crossing to avoid crowds.
24: I only wish we didn't have so much discipline.
21: He urged followers to accept that their fellow pilgrims had died because of human-induced warming that's causing Himalayan glaciers to melt faster and because there was no warning of the impending flood.
24: Don't try to find philosophical explanation to this. This is the reality of our existence right now.
21: He called for action on climate change to protect the Himalayas, saying an ancient pilgrimage should not fade away.
24: It's important for our culture, our civilization, and it's very important for Nepal's economy also.
21: But some experts say perhaps too many pilgrims are making the journey these days, causing even more damage to the fragile ecosystem around Mount Kailash. Sengupta, the historian of religion, says those who revere Mount Kailash have a responsibility to ensure
22: at the very least, pilgrims don't have to die to fulfill their devotion.
21: Protecting pilgrims by protecting Mount Kailash, by protecting the planet it exists on. Dia Hadid, NPR News.
0: This next story is about taking plastic and converting it into cookies. Yes, cookies. This is a process that might help deal with pollution and other problems. NPR science reporter Ari Daniel reports.
3: Transforming plastic into a snack may sound a little tough to swallow, but Lahiro Jayakodi, a synthetic microbiologist at Southern Illinois University Carbondale, says, just think of a cow.
4: Can you eat grass? No. But cow, take the grass and it produce milk. We use milk to make many, many different products.
3: In other words, living creatures are like chemistry labs, converting raw ingredients into new materials. Microbes excel at this kind of thing, so Jayakodi decided to try genetically engineering yeast to digest plastic, specifically the kind often used in water bottles and food packaging. PhD student Sandhya Jayasekra first took the intact plastic, along with ground-up corn husks and stalks, and broke it all down into simpler molecules.
5: So that those molecules are available as a food for the yeast.
3: She then gave it to the yeast, which processed this mix of disintegrated plastic and corn to make a gluey protein paste, which Jayasekra mixed with vanilla and beta carotene that were produced by other yeast and different food ingredients like oatmeal. A 3D food printer then turned that slurry into small cookies. Here's Lahiro Jayakodi.
4: There's no micro or nano plastic embedded into this cookie. So we are not eating plastic.
3: Nor has anyone actually eaten the cookie yet. There are still safety tests to be done. The process is pricey, uses a lot of energy, and not much of the plastic makes it into the final cookie.
4: This is a proof of concept, right?
5: Kind of a beginning of a journey.
3: Still, the researchers say they hope the cookies may at some point be made from plastic waste on site in extreme or difficult environments, like outer space or disaster zones. This work was presented at the American Chemical Society meeting in Chicago last week.
6: I think the concept is right on the mark.
3: Pamela Silver is a synthetic biologist at Harvard Medical School who wasn't involved in the research. She says the idea of turning plastic into food isn't new. The real barriers to making it a reality tend to be scalability, cost, and texture.
6: Texture comes from fats. So in all the foods you eat, meat, cheese, everything you eat, it's the fat that makes you enjoy it.
3: There's not much fat in these new plastic-derived cookies, but Silver welcomes this kind of thinking, which may one day provide a sweeter solution to a less than palatable problem. Ari Daniel, NPR News.
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27: This is National Native News. I'm Jill Freitas.
1: Kenai's annual Silver Salmon Derby will not return this year in response to poor silver salmon runs in the Kenai River. The Kenai Chamber of Commerce and Visitor Center, which hosts the competition each year, announced the decision last week. This year's derby was scheduled to happen the second week of September. The annual event is billed as the world's most responsible fishing tournament. That's because it awards prizes based on a fish weight that is closest to a random number. That's instead of awarding the biggest fish caught, which organizers say can incentivize harmful catch and release strategies. In the chamber's announcement, Executive Director Samantha Springer said the decision to cancel the derby was difficult, but aligns with the competition's commitment to responsible fishing. The announcement came the same day the Alaska Department of Fish and Game extended limits on the Kenai River silver salmon sport fishery. Traditionally, the fishery bag limit increases from 2 large fish to 3 large fish on September 1st. The department is keeping the limit to 2 fish through the end of November. Like the derby, the department says its decision is due to a below-average silver run. The state says that indicates weak returns to Cook Inlet. Patrick Fowler is a fisheries management coordinator for the state. He says the department does not count the Kenai River's coho run the same way it counts other salmon species, like king and sockeye. Instead, Fowler says they use several data points to determine when a run may be lower than usual. Fowler says the combination of data points suggests this year's silver salmon run is stronger than in 2024, but weaker than last year. In the press release, the chamber says it will consider hosting the 2027 Derby earlier in the year. The announcement comes on the heels of a lackluster sockeye season in the Kenai River, and as the river's king fishery remains closed outright due to poor runs. On August 10th, the last day the state counted fish for Kenai River late run sockeye, a little over a million fish had been counted. That's lower than the cumulative counts for each of the last 4 years, and about a quarter of how many were counted during last year's record season. This story was provided by KDLL's Ashlyn O'Hara. The National Congress of American Indians is bringing tribal leaders together to identify priorities for an upcoming federal consultation on violence against women. NCAI's Violence Against Women Task Force will host 2 consultation meetings for tribal leaders and organizations. The meetings will help participants develop talking points and strategies ahead of the Justice Department's annual government-to-government consultation with tribal nations. That consultation is led by the Office on Violence Against Women and provides tribal leaders an opportunity to raise concerns and priorities directly with federal officials. NCAI will hold one of its preparatory meetings virtually and another in person at the Tulalip Resort in Washington State. The organization says both will focus on issues tribal leaders want addressed during the federal consultation. On this day in 1830, Chickasaw leaders signed the Treaty of Franklin with the United States in Tennessee. The agreement called for the Chickasaw Nation to give up its remaining homelands east of the Mississippi River in exchange for suitable territory west of Arkansas. But the agreement allowed Chickasaw representatives to inspect the proposed western lands before relocation. They ultimately determined the land was unsuitable. I'm Jill Freitas.

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3: From NPR News, this is All Things Considered. I'm Mary Louise Kelly in Washington.
4: And I'm Elsa Chang in Culver City, California. A second person has been found dead, and more than a dozen are still unaccounted for. This is after severe flash flooding in Grand Canyon National Park on Saturday. A cloudburst had dumped half an inch to an inch of rain in about 30 minutes at the top of the canyon. Water runoff then raced down steep cliffs and creeks more than 4,000 feet to the bottom of the canyon, where people were hiking, camping, and floating on the Colorado River. Bridges and other infrastructure have been wiped out. Chris Clements from member station KNAU in Flagstaff, Arizona, joins us now with the latest on the search and rescue efforts. Hi, Chris.
5: Hi.
4: So all of this devastation, I mean, it's been so sudden, and I know that new information is still coming in, but what is the latest at this point?
5: Yeah, so today Grand Canyon National Park's Facebook page said that a second body had been recovered after announcing the first known fatality yesterday, and we really don't have further details on that at this time, but a Park Service press release yesterday did say a total of 15 people were unaccounted for after Saturday's flood event. Officials say they found two bodies since then, and search and rescue efforts have been ongoing, but storms continue to hover over the canyon, and officials at the Park Service said in a social media post that they are likely going to impact rescue efforts today.
4: And how many people were in the canyon when the flooding hit on Saturday? Do we know?
5: So we don't have official numbers yet. The Park Service hasn't been talking directly with reporters, but this time of year, there are typically hundreds of people on trails inside the canyon or staying at Phantom Ranch at the bottom where there are cabins and a campground. And of course, scores of people float on down the Colorado River. The river was briefly closed, actually, which is pretty unusual, but it's open again now.
4: Okay, well, you mentioned that weather is coming. As this search continues for survivors, do we think more flooding is possible?
5: Yes, the Grand Canyon has been under a flash flood warning all day, and that's expected to be in effect until midnight local time, and that includes much of northern Arizona. Earlier today, one of my colleagues at KNAU spoke to meteorologist Justin Jondreau at the National Weather Service, and he talked about how Saturday's rainstorm fell on hundreds of square miles of burnt forest on the canyon's north rim, and that contributed to the flooding. That area was burned last year during the Dragon Bravo fire.
6: The unburned areas, we think, contributed to the majority of the flooding. There was some rain on the burn scar, but it was kind of a small area of the burn scar.
5: And so in the Grand Canyon, all creeks and drainages lead to the Colorado River. Mm-hmm. And when rain hits the area in a big way like it just did, creeks like that one that saw a lot of flooding on Saturday funnel water with a serious ferocity. If you look at social media posts from Saturday, the river and the creek look like they're filled with a muddy, viscous, copper-colored liquid, the consistency of concrete.
4: Wow. And beyond this search for missing people, how else is the flooding affecting the whole park right now?
5: Yeah, one big way it's affected the park, Elsa, is it damaged the main drinking water supply for the South Rim. And that's a pipeline that starts on the North Rim, goes down to the bottom of the canyon, and then to the Colorado River, and then up to the South Rim. So today, the Park Service said that that damage means hotels on the South Rim will have to stop booking guests, and visitors to the Rim will need to conserve water.
4: That is Chris Clements from member station KNAU in Flagstaff, Arizona. Thank you, Chris.
5: Thanks so much.
3: Jurors are deliberating in the Las Vegas trial of Dwayne Davis. Davis is the former gang leader accused of orchestrating the drive-by killing back in 1996 of rap icon Tupac Shakur. Steve Futterman has been covering the trial. He is on the line now from outside the courthouse. Hey, Steve.
7: Hi, Mary Louise.
3: Bring us up to speed with what happened today in court, where I understand two very different viewpoints were presented to do with previous statements made by Dwayne Davis.
7: Yeah, that's right. The key evidence in this case has always been comments from Dwayne Davis in his memoir and in interviews with the media and police, where he admits providing the gun used in the killing and being in the vehicle that drove up alongside Tupac Shakur. The prosecutor, Binu Palal, told jurors today this was a classic gang revenge killing, that Davis wanted payback after Shakur assaulted his nephew at the MGM Grand Hotel after a Mike Tyson fight.
8: And Dwayne Davis, in the culture of gangs, could not let that stand. And so what did he do? He acquired a firearm, got his group together, and went hunting for Mr. Shakur.
3: Steve, back up. For people who have not been following this as closely as you, everything we just heard there was events that are alleged to have taken place in 1996. Why has it taken so long for somebody to face charges in this killing?
7: Well, the case was basically a cold case until 2019. That's when Davis wrote that memoir. He gave numerous details about what he did that night, how he was planning to pull the trigger. He actually said that he would have been the one to shoot Shakur, except he was on the passenger side of the vehicle and Shakur was next to the driver's side. Well, you can imagine what Vegas police thought after they found out about that. They restarted the investigation. Still, it took 4 years to bring the actual charges. The prosecution today played a number of segments of Davis telling police and interviewers that he was involved. Now, at the end of the prosecution's closing, jurors were told, believe him.
8: For nearly 18 years, Dwayne Davis has told the police, television, books, YouTube interviewers, anybody that will listen, he has told. He is responsible for the murder of Tupac Shakur. Tell him, you hear him. Find him guilty.
3: So how did the defense counter that, deal with all these statements made by Davis?
7: Well, the defense argument all along has been, don't believe our client. And defense attorney Michael Sanft said Davis was exaggerating and embellishing. He accused law enforcement of believing everything Davis said without verification. At one point, he said Davis himself never saw or even read the memoir. Now, the attorney also challenged whether Davis was even in Las Vegas the night of the shooting. Why, he asked, isn't there anything, something showing Davis in town that night?
8: How about paperwork? Receipts, things that would indicate that, hey, I bought some stuff here in Las Vegas. How about phone records? How about photographs? These people, when you go to a fight, you want to memorialize the moment with a photograph. What about something like that for Mr. Davis?
7: Now, the defense also suggested that law enforcement also ignored other possible theories.
3: All right. Well, so now this is all in the hands of the jury. Deliberations have begun.
7: That's right. Always hard to predict how that will go. Could take 5 minutes, 5 hours, 5 days. If Davis is found guilty, he faces a maximum penalty of life in prison. And in a strange coincidence, next Monday, September 7th, marks the 30th anniversary of the shooting of Tupac Shakur.
3: Steve Futterman reporting from Las Vegas. Thank you, Steve.
7: Thanks, Mary Louise.

0: You're listening to All Things Considered from NPR News. How much is a little bit of chaos worth to you? Well, NPR's Henry Larson spoke with a guy who thinks it is worth about $10.
1: The guy's name is Sammy Lett. He's from Minneapolis, and a couple months ago, he put up signs across the city with a promise.
2: I put up a bunch of posters around Minneapolis telling people that I'd pay them $10 to tie my shoe.
1: Here's where the chaos comes in.
2: The catch was that I was just going to be some random guy, and there wasn't going to be any easy way to distinguish between me and just some other random dude who happened to be sitting in the park with his shoes untied that day.
1: Now, it should be said, Sammy Lett is absolutely the kind of guy to do this type of thing. He's an artist, so he loves a good public stunt, and he loves a moral quandary even more.
2: The question at the heart of this whole thing was just whether that $10 was enough to get people to overcome that risk of embarrassment, to see if they would just exercise their free will in a really insane way.
1: So, at the appointed time and place, he sits himself on a Minneapolis park bench, camera on, shoe slightly forward, laces untied.
2: The first thing that happens is a man comes up and he ties the shoe of the person on the bench directly next to me.
1: Uh-oh.
2: And the guy on the bench looks up from his book and he says, "What the hell are you doing?"
3: Kind of weird to tie random people's shoes, but...
1: The other man, the one who picked the wrong shoe, walks away looking freaked out. But person after person keeps coming up and picking the wrong shoe. It happened so many times that Sammy Lett starts to get suspicious.
2: I was keeping a live log of notes throughout this experience. I think at this point I was just sort of getting super paranoid. I was writing like, is this subterfuge? Is he a saboteur? Is he messing with me?
1: The man to his right is a decoy. Wait, he's taking credit for your thing.
2: Yeah, well, you know, I was initially kind of excited by it. I did notice, though, that he had $10 bill sticking out of his book as a bookmark. And when I saw that, I was like, oh, that's a little mean.
1: Finally, after a while, a couple of people tie Sammy Lett's shoe. He gives them the money. Things are looking up.
2: But then the first guy who had initially been yelled at by the decoy came back and he comes up to me and he just stands there for a second. And I'm like, oh boy, what's about to happen?
1: Enter Miles Chastain, our chasin' shoe tire, who actually hadn't been scared off. In fact, he thought there might have been a decoy this whole time. And now he was back for seconds.
4: This is my second go at this. And so I approached the second guy. He looked up at me. I got down on my knee. I tied the shoe.
2: And he gets down. He ties my shoe. And I hand him the $10. And he immediately rips the bill in half and says, I do this for me.
4: I do this for me.
1: Wow.
2: Yeah.
1: The moment, heard there captured on video, is remarkable. But there's one question left for Miles Chastain.
5: Why?
4: I work in coffee. I work at a bar. I work for tips a lot of the time. And especially that day, I had spent upwards of 6 hours just doing the same thing, working for tips. And I wanted to show with certainty that the money means nothing, and this was an act of complete free will.
1: Sammy Lett set out to see if 10 bucks was enough for people to create some chaos, but the decoy man and Miles Chastain, our resilient shoe tire, proved all some people really need is an invitation. Henry Larson, NPR News.
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7: Riverdance was wild when it arrived in the States in the 90s. 3 decades later, and more than 30 million people have seen the Irish dance phenomenon. 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
8: 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And I just thought it was a pipe dream.
7: Principal dancer Jason O'Neill tells us how hard it is to make that stage. It's Sense of Place Dublin on the Next World Cafe.
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0: This is All Things Considered from NPR News. I'm Elsa Chang.
6: And I'm Mary Louise Kelly. Small businesses are still feeling the pain of tariffs recently from rising trade tensions with Canada, but also still the tariffs ruled illegal back in February. NPR's Stephen Bissaha spoke with a comic shop owner dealing with the uncertainty around tariffs, old and new.
10: Alter Ego Comics has been on Lima, Ohio's Main Street for 23 years.
11: First thing you're going to notice is we have a life-size Darth Vader and Stormtrooper when you walk in the door. And
10: Mark Boker owns this shop.
11: So I forgot about R2-D2. He's up front, too.
10: Boker considers himself comics-obsessed and a practitioner of stoicism, a mindset that involves letting go of what you can't control. But the last year and a half of tariffs have made that much, much harder.
11: It's become a challenge to try and remain stoic and focus on the four walls of my shop when it seems like the world is on fire.
10: That fire goes back to April last year. President Trump raised tariffs on countries across the globe, including China. That's where Boker's biggest revenue driver, action figures, are made. To cover that extra cost, Boker raised prices by adding a tariff fee for customers.
11: The reality is our action figure business was down 50% last year. And I have a feeling that a lot of that had to do with tariffs.
10: Boker recently decided to get rid of the fee and just eat that extra tariff cost himself because it was costing him business. Companies did get a sign of some tariff relief in February. The Supreme Court ruled Trump's main tariff tool illegal, and businesses have since been getting billions of dollars refunded. Boker's supplier is the one who should actually get the refund. It paid the tariffs directly and then passed some of it to Boker. But the supplier told him it hasn't received anything yet, so there's no refund to share with him.
11: I don't know if they're really being truthful with me, saying that they haven't gotten anything back or they don't know anything about the refunds or, you know, yada, yada, yada.
10: Boker decided to just drop the issue and forget about getting that money back. He's got a 20-year relationship with his supplier and doesn't want to risk antagonizing it by pushing for a refund. Today, there are still other tariffs raising the cost of his action figures. And there's another possible tariff threat down the line for his comics, the growing trade war between the U.S. and Canada. Comics are not included in this round of tariffs, but that could change if the trade war keeps escalating.
11: Most comic books that are sold throughout the world are printed in Canada, and that includes comics by Marvel and DC and Image Comics and basically all the comic publishers.
10: Despite all these headwinds, Boker says business this year is up. There's a comic book renaissance right now boosting his sales. But while many customers are still buying, others are tightening their budgets because of rising prices caused in part by tariffs.
11: Everything I sell is not necessary, you know, but it is an escape. And, you know, we are leaning into that. But at the end of the day, they have to have money in their bank account in order to pay for this stuff.
10: And those real-world prices have caused some customers to walk away from their comic escape. Stephen Bissaha, NPR News.
0: You may be familiar with Fleabag or Baby Reindeer, two shows that became cultural phenomena. But before either of them made it to the screen, they were small theater productions at the Edinburgh Fringe Festival. And behind both is a producer you've probably never heard of. Rebecca Rossman went to Scotland to find out what potential this producer can spot before anyone else does.
12: At the Edinburgh Fringe, you can see thousands of shows. And then there's this one.
13: Literature.
12: Damian Warren Smith performs as Gary Starr, who is naked, save for a pair of penguin flippers, a tuxedo coat, and a black top hat. Over the next hour, he reenacts a string of penguin classics, say, Wuthering Heights.
14: Here you go, you're Margot Robbie. Yeah. And I'll be Jacob Elordi.
12: It is, in a word, ridiculous. 38-year-old Francesca Moody saw it at the Fringe a couple of years ago and loved it enough to sign on as a producer. Moody is also the producer who helped bring Fleabag to the Fringe in 2013 and Baby Reindeer in 2019. Those shows eventually became global television hits, and they gave Moody a reputation for being the producer with that magic touch to spot things early. But ask her how she decides what to produce, and she doesn't want to talk much about strategy or numbers.
15: I think ultimately it's all about my personal taste, because I'm a producer who's really led by their gut.
12: In fact, Moody says trying to predict what will be a commercial success can ruin the exact thing she's looking for.
15: As soon as I deviate from that and I pick something because I think it's going to be super commercial and go straight to the West End, or because it's going to be adapted into the next TV series, it just won't be as good.
12: Take Fleabag. When Moody first got involved, Phoebe Waller-Bridge hadn't written much of a script.
16: It was really one page.
15: Yeah, it was really one page. It was really one page. And we really didn't know what it was yet at all.
12: But she thought it was funny and rich, so she reserved a venue in Edinburgh. You know the rest.
15: You know, you get that fizzy feeling when you read something that you think is really exciting and it doesn't really matter that it's not all there yet.
12: This year, another artist Moody is betting on is Australian writer and performer Hannah Riley. Her one-woman show, Roleplay, is about feminism, sex, and the personas we build online. Riley says from the get-go, she could tell Moody was interested in making the same kind of work she was.
17: Which is something that really exists in the gray, that is messy and knotty and provocative, and that isn't a clean, tidy story.
12: But these days, Moody's shows also come with expectations outside the theater. India Scarlett Kolb says she bought a ticket to Roleplay because it had Moody's name on it.
18: I wanted to kind of see what the next hit of the Fringe would be.
12: And that's the paradox. Moody's reputation for finding the next big thing can make people expect exactly that. But not every Moody production becomes a hit. A 2023 satire musical about ex-Italian Prime Minister Silvio Berlusconi was a commercial and critical flop. But that uncertainty is part of what The Fringe is for, Moody says.
15: The Fringe is this place for messy, complicated, unfinished, scrappy stuff. Because it's those bits that you'll find the magic in.
12: Which brings us back to Gary Starr. Damian Warren Smith's show heads to New York this fall, but he says he never created it with a message or TV adaptation in mind.
19: It's completely non-political. It is pure escapism.
12: Maybe that's what Moody is really betting on, not the next Fleabag, just something strange enough and true enough to be worth the risk. Rebecca Rossman, NPR News, Edinburgh.

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3: From WHYY in Philadelphia, this is Fresh Air. I'm Tanya Mosley in Los Angeles. Today, journalist Annie Lowry. She's written a new book called The Time Tax, about a tax all Americans pay, some far more than others. Not in dollars, but in time. The hours lost to paperwork, on hold, and lines, just to get simple business done. And much of it comes